0: Saturdays, 10 a.m. Hear Hall of Famers and legends from back in the day, plus commentary on contemporary sports from a perspective that honors the old school values of hard work, teamwork, and respect for the game. 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
10: 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America was different than any other government the world had ever seen. 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Maybe it would be wise for us to remember the words of President Reagan. 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

0: guys. Welcome back. Talking Old School with Roger Franklin Williams. Presented by Christner's Prime Steak and Lobster and by Gatorland, the alligator capital of the world in Orlando, Florida. Guys, it's great to be with you right here, right now, with great guests on Talking Old School. We'll tell you about them in just a moment. Before we do, of course, for our brand new listeners, a reset so that everybody knows about the show. Talking Old School is where you'll hear in-depth interviews with Hall of Famers and legends from back in the day, and consistent, credible coverage of high school sports. No bogus polls on Talking Old School, as well as commentary on contemporary sports from a perspective that honors the old school values of hard work, teamwork, and respect for the game, and those old school off-the-field values of God, family, country. Talking Old School with Roger Franklin Williams is a sports talk show that respects our American flag and national anthem and the principles and values they represent. We support and defend free speech, and we support women athletes who do not want to compete against men. Not woke, not cool. Proud to be old school. Guys, speaking of high school sports, heavy dose of it tonight. A little bit later, we look forward to, we're going to replay a recent interview with the brand new head football coach of the Boone Braves, Coach Charles Sprinkle. But right now, in just a moment, we're going to be joined by one of the outstanding players in the history of the Edgewater Eagles athletic program, dual outstanding quarterback in football, an outstanding basketball player, also went on, had a great career at Rollins College, and also has had an outstanding coaching career. Now let's go to Edgewater Eagles legend, Theo McWhite. Hello, Theo. Hey, it's great catching up with you.
1: Good evening. How you doing there? Doing great.
0: And as we get started, I did want to make a mention about, speaking of Christner's Prime Steak and Lobster, want to let all the guys and gals know that the 2026 Dave Powers Crying Cow Invitational is set for Monday, August the 10th, which is right around the corner. We'd love to see you there. I know many of you, it's always great to see a lot of our Talking Old School listeners there. We'd love to, if you've never attended, we'd love to see you there this year. All you need to do is call Christner's and make a reservation, and that's 407-645-4443. And of course, it's always great to see Theo McWhite there, of course, with, of course, the legendary Fran Dolce as well. Theo, it's can you just share a little bit about with us some things that you've been up to recently? I know that you have your hand in a lot of different athletic endeavors, outstanding career as a player, outstanding career as a coach. Tell us a little bit about what's going on now.
1: Well, I've just been a part of the Indian community trying to help them with some new adventure that they're hopefully partnering with Dr. Phil Foundation. They're in the process of purchasing the 100 for land over there and going to build some exciting things for the town of Eatonville. So I've been on the advisory board for that. So just really been having meetings twice a month, and I'm really just trying to get some things to improve the town of Eatonville.
0: No, that's wonderful. I know you've always been active in the community in addition to your athletic endeavors and exploits. And now I'd kind of like, we can talk about anything you want to. I'd like to talk both about your playing career at Edgewater. We can talk about your career at Rollins as well. But I'd also like to have you share, ask you about your coaching career as well, which was really, really, truly outstanding. If I'm not mistaken, multiple 30-win seasons as basketball coach at Dr. Phillips. But why don't we kind of start, go way back, and can you talk about your career at Edgewater and how it got started, and, you know, kind of interesting, you, I guess, began one season as the backup quarterback, and, you know, quickly emerged as the starting quarterback, and that led to a really, truly outstanding career with the Eagles. But can you reminisce a little bit about those days?
1: Yeah, growing up, I had two older brothers, and they both played, you know, football and basketball, so I tried to, do everything that they did. You know, as a young brother growing up, you know, and I had a neighbor, Joe Williams, that played at Edgewater High School. I think he finished around 1972, and one of my best friends, Al Blue, his brother John Blue, was maybe a year or two behind Joe Williams, and I can just remember going to watch Edgewater play a lot of the home games at the Citrus Bowl and kind of tagged along with Al Blue and his dad, and my neighbor always told me, you know, one day I was going to be the quarterback at Edgewater, and he saw something in me that I didn't see as a young kid. And I just enjoyed Edgewater. Had a brother that's next to me, Anthony McWhite. Everybody knew him as Duke. You know, he was on the 76 state basketball championship team in Edgewater. And that same year at Lockhart, we was county champs in basketball. And we had a great basketball team, guys like Al Blue, Arnold Johnson, Darrell Williams, Danny Joyner, Mike Neal, who was Tommy Neal's brother. So we just had a great football and basketball team back then. But once I got to Edgewater as a 10th grader, you know, ended up playing on the JV, and the offense that they ran, the veer option, really suited my style of being a quarterback. You know, I could pitch the ball very well, could run that option, that fake, and, you know, and I had a great JV season, got moved up to the varsity, probably the last four or five games of the season, and, you know, they had a couple of great running backs, Joe Early and a guy named Jimmy Hill, and those guys were so quick that I couldn't get the ball to them on a straight dive, so they really made me step up my game on the varsity those last four games of the season. So, and then going into the my junior year, I didn't start the first game against Evans, and we were down, I think, 14-0 at halftime. And Coach Dozy, Coach Maples, come to me and say, "Theo, we're gonna play you the second half." And we ended up losing to Evans, 21-14. And the next game we played Winnebago High School, and they were ranked number one in the state, I believe, and we upset them. And that kind of started my career as the quarterback at Edgewater. And we had a great year my junior year, but my senior year, we was really, really good. You know, guys like Al Blue, Byron Brooks, Clark Backus, those guys really made our defense great. I mean, we had a great offensive set of running backs. My cousin Arnold Johnson, Vincent Long, Barry Jones. We had some great receivers. Mark Degelmeyer, we ended up playing baseball at UCF, and a guy named Danny Joyner. We just had a great team, and I just, you know, enjoy my basketball and football career at Edgewater.
0: Thank you for reminiscing. You know, I love to have these conversations with you guys that made a big impact as players here in Central Florida, and really to reminisce a little bit. I've got my own John Blue story. We'll get into that, and it's a painful one from my end. But our paths crossed, shall we say, in junior high school when he was playing for Lockhart and I was playing for a Popkin, and I'll leave it right there. But and it's not a memory I like to reflect on anyway. But anyway, I had to share that briefly. But yeah, and of course Byron Brooks is one of my favorite people. I didn't know Byron Brooks is an athlete, but I got to know him in the business world.
1: He was a great athlete, great shot player, a shot throw on the tri team, and Byron was really good at throwing that shot and the disc. You know, so it was a great defensive lineman for us. So one of the best.
0: And of course, his son actually played for Apopka. But I would like for you to talk about Coach. You mentioned Coach Bob Dulcey briefly, Coach Maples as well. Yeah, I never got to know Coach Maples. I knew of his reputation, and he had an outstanding reputation as an outstanding coach. But I did have the blessing to get to know Coach Bob Dulcey mainly through specifically through doing this show, and really he was, you know, became one of my favorite people I've ever met. And so I'd love to have you just talk a little bit about him, and in addition to being obviously an outstanding football coach, can you talk a little bit about him and just your relationship and you know, just the impact that he made as a head coach at Edgewater?
1: Well, Coach Dose and Coach Maple was great coaches. They was great father figures to all of us on the team. Shared by Coach Maple's first, he was our offensive coordinator, and you know, he ran the offense. You know, those folks, Coach Dose was kind of going back and forth from offense to defense. But, you know, I had a lot of respect for Coach Maple because he had the confidence to give me the lead, the offense. And, you know, he really, really steered me in the right way of being a great quarterback. And he told me that, you know, while I was on that field, I was in control of the players on the field. And, you know, I was just an extension of the coaches on the sidelines. So, you know, I can remember him jerking out offensive linemen helmets when they missed the block or jumped offside, and he was very, very demanding that everything had to be perfect. And Coach Joseph was that gentle giant, you know. He was all stature like myself, and you know, he just really, really gave me the opportunity to be the best quarterback that I could, and you know, just supported me in every way. And when I didn't do things like if I was to fumble the ball in practice or something, man, he would help me to carry a football around the next day in school. And when he would see me, he was like, where's that football field? I had to have it in my hand along with my book. So he just made me really more careful with not fumbling. And then he always told me carrying that ball around was going to make me have big hands. So I really had big hands for a small quarterback because I could palm a basketball also. But they were both great coaches. And, I still stay in touch with Coach Dosey's wife, Ms. Fran Dosey. She was like a high school mom to me, and just really, really been a blessing to me.
0: No, thank you. Thank you for sharing that great insight into the Edgewater football program. And, I'll just share very, very briefly due to time limitations. But, I witnessed you guys from afar very, very early in life, being from Apopka. Now, Apopka was not big school and, pretty big town like it is now. I mean, it was a tiny town and very similar to Mayberry. When I was growing up, we were a smaller school. We didn't play the Edgewaters and the Boones of the world in those days. And that's back when the Sentinel, you had massive coverage of high school sports in the Sentinel.
1: Yeah.
0: And so I would read about Edgewater and then, being ranked in the top 10 and winning Metro Conference championships and these titanic battles with Winter Park and Boone. And, it was a tradition of mine, of my father's, and he would take me to the annual Thanksgiving Eve Boone versus Edgewater game, which is, as you remember, was the biggest sporting event in Orlando back in those days. And then to see Edgewater High School playing in the Tangerine Bowl, a big bowl, where they have bowl games in Orlando, and this game that everybody went to on Thanksgiving Eve, and it was really just I saw you guys as giants basically. So but that was my image. But it's really great to have you share about the inside of the program and what were the things that made Coach Maples and Coach Dulcey great coaches, but also the personal side of it and the role that Fran Dulcey played as Coach Dulcey's wife. It's really appreciate you sharing that with me and the guys, and it really helps to flesh out that really image that I had of the juggernaut of Edgewater Eagles football.
1: Well, Edgewater was really a great choice for all of us from Edenville to go there. But a little quick story about that, as ninth grade year at Lockhart, a lot of us was really considering going to play football and basketball at Weimar at the time. And my older brother played there with some great, great running backs. They had one in particular, a guy named James Early. He had brothers Eric Early and Joe Early also was running backs at Edgewater. But, we decided, to go to Edgewater because it was a better academic, because we all wanted to go to college to play either football or basketball. So we ended up deciding guys like me, Al Blue, Arnold Johnson, Vince Maxwell at the time, one of my good friends, who was really a better quarterback than me. And he always just said, "Phil, you're a better quarterback than me because you're more smarter." So, I give a lot of credit to Vince Maxwell, one of my good friends who lived in the neighborhood with me. But and I just remember going to watch Edgewater play, especially when John Blue was there. And I can remember going to watch them play Gainesville High School. And we ended up playing Gainesville my senior year, and I think they were ranked number one in the state, and we were ranked number four. And, we had the entire bottom bowl of the Citrus Bowl full. I think it was about 40,000 people at that game. We ended up losing 21-25, but it was an unbelievable football game, and I never forget that game.
0: Yeah, I think I may have been at that game. And then, the Gainesville High Purple Hurricanes were another juggernaut in Florida high school football at that time. And along those years, may have been a year or two early, I'm not sure, Edgewater also played a bowl game, at the then Tangerine Bowl, now Camping World Stadium, but against Sanford Seminole. And that game went down to the last play of the game, and I don't remember who it was, but one of the teams I think scored on a tipped ball touchdown pass to win the game. That's the quality of the Edgewater High School football that I grew up watching, and I really appreciate being here to share about it.
1: Yeah, and I think they're continued success. I know Coach Duke did a great job when he was there, and now the head coach they have now, I can't remember his name.
0: Yeah, Coach Patrick Browning. Yes, and we'll see him at the Crying Towel.
1: Yeah, so he's doing a great job. He had a great first year, and I keep in touch with Charles Mike, who's one of the JV coaches, and he said they had a few players change schools. I think they lost some receivers, but he said they They got some good guys coming in, got a good quarterback, a couple of really good running backs. And so looking forward to going to support them. I'm a member of the 1952 Club, which kind of supports the sporting fundraiser for Edgewater High School. So trying to give back to my alma mater. And I invite other athletes to join that 1952 Club, because you can get free tickets to the game, you get free parking, and this way to give back and try to help younger athletes that's trying to play that sport like we did. And, I just always give a shout-out to my best friend, Al Blue, who ended up going to Alabama. And, it was just great going to watch him play up there at Alabama for Coach Bear Bryant. And we had Tommy Neal go to Michigan, Russell Gatewood, and Clark Backer went to Ohio State. And, most people don't know this, but Coach at the time, Bear Bryant, he kind of wanted me to come to Alabama, but he wanted me to go to a junior college. I was like, I really didn't want to go to a junior college and play football. But sometime I wish I would have seen how that would have turned out going up there to play, because, Alabama was an option-type offensive team like we were at Edgewater. So, but, I got to see my best friend Al Blue play there a lot. So always been an Alabama fan.
0: Very interesting recollections. Theo McWhite, one of the true Edgewater Eagles greats. We talked mostly about football, but football and basketball as well. And he had an outstanding coaching career as well. And Theo, we're a little over right now, but I would like to ask you one more question. I mean, we didn't get to the coaching career, but I wanted to acknowledge that, because you really had a phenomenal coaching career as well, especially in the early days as the basketball coach at Dr. Phillips. And could you just share just a little bit about those teams, those great teams you had at Dr. Phillips, and a little bit about your philosophy and how you developed them?
1: Yeah, I really credit my junior high school coach, Coach Earl Stokes. We was county champs at Lockhart, and, of course, Coach Rudy Tappy at Edgewater, winning the state championship, 76, with my brother, Anthony McWhite, Deion Rainey, Mike Gorman, Mike South. And I really give a lot of my credit to pretty much every coach that I had, even Coach Flusman at Rollins. Just been a big Cincinnati fan growing up when Oscar Robertson played there, so I got a chance to meet and talk to Coach Ed Jerker at the time, that was an athletic director at Rollins College. But, I really kind of lucked out getting the job at Dr. Phillips, and we had, the Magic was just getting started. It'd been existing maybe about 5 or 6 years before that, and had a lot of players to come with that Magic connection, like, Jeff Turner brother, Bob Hill's son, and Coach Tim, Tree Rollins' son, Nick. Got an opportunity to coach Tree Rollins' son, Nick, and Samuel Wilkins. That's the other one I was trying to think of, and Trace McGrady. So having those guys come to our program just really made our program the best. But, 96, 97, 98, we had great teams. Well, we made it to the state final four 3 years in a row, and ended up losing to Udonis Haslam, who was at Miami senior at the time. And one of my better players I had on that team was Paul Reed, whose son now plays for the Detroit Pistons, known as B-Ball Paul. So we had some great team, great players, so they really, helped me to win a lot of games.
0: Thank you for sharing. Looking forward to picking up the conversation again soon when you join us again soon. And but boy, just everything you talked about back from your days with Edgewater, even growing up in Lockhart, the names you mentioned with your coaching career and your playing and coaching career in basketball was just really kind of a who's who of some really really tall, really outstanding figures in Central Florida sports, both some well known, some not so well known, some not known at all. But really, thank you for this really panoramic view of your career in sports and all the people that influenced you and touched you. Really appreciate you sharing.
1: Well, I appreciate you having me on tonight, this evening, and I look forward to joining you again in the near future. And definitely see you on August the 10th at the Kushner's Crying Towel event, where Edgewater, Bishop Moore, and Boone and a pop will be in attendance, so see who's going to win that title this year.
0: Yeah, I know they're already getting geared up for it, and that's always one of my highlights of the year is to see you and Fran Dulcey there. And, of course, the impact that she's had in her role is phenomenal. And thank you for sharing about the 1952 Club at Edgewater. It's great to see we still have schools and school communities that have that kind of tradition and embrace that kind of tradition. And to see the alumni, even from all the way back from 1952, in Edgewater's case, really taking an interest in the young kids. kids, you know, boys and girls today, young men and women today, and helping to support them. It's really appreciate you sharing a lot of uplifting information.
1: Yeah, I'd like to mention one last thing. I think I told you last week, Ms. Dulcie. Hello, you still there?
0: Yeah.
1: Yeah, Ms. Dulcie, she found the crying towel, so she's going to bring that to the event on that night, so it'll be, I think everybody get a kick out of seeing that big crying tower that Coach Dulcie won on the first crying tower there in 1977-78, which is my junior year.
0: Now, that's old school, and we look forward to seeing it. Tell her we look forward to seeing her. Thank you, Theo McQuite.
1: All right, thank you, Roger.
0: Guys, we'll be right back. We're talking old school.
2: The talk of your time.
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0: Guys, it's great to be with you tonight. I want to thank you for joining us on Talking Old School with Roger Franklin Williams. Hard work, teamwork, respect for the game, old school. God, family, country. Old school. Great to catch up with Theo McWhite. Really enjoyed that conversation. Tremendous history and from his career, which spanned, I guess, 40 plus years, going all the way back to his days in youth football and growing up in Eatonville. Now, also, in a few minutes, we're going to hear from our conversation recently with Coach Charles Sprinkle, who's the brand new head football coach of the Boone Braves. Once again, want to remind you, Talking Old School is presented by Christner's Prime Steak and Lobster and by Gatorland, the alligator capital of the world in Orlando, Florida. And speaking of Christner's, I want everybody to know that the 2026 Dave Powers Crying Towel Invitational is coming up this soon, Monday, August the 10th, at Christner's Prime Steak and Lobster. Social hour kicks off the evening, 5 to 6 p.m., with the coaches and alumni of the various schools. Dinner, will be seated for dinner in a private room with the coaches at approximately 6 p.m., and coaches' presentations will begin at 8 p.m. Participating schools and coaches this year are Coach Patrick Browning, Edgewater head coach, Coach Charles Sprinkle, first-year head coach at Boone, Coach Matt Hedrick, the veteran of the group, head coach at Bishop Moore, Coach Marcus Neeson, second-year head coach at Apopka, and, drumroll please, making his return to the Crying Cow will be Coach Rick Darlington, this time representing the DeLand Bulldogs. It's a fun evening. That's the best way I could describe it for you. It's a fun evening. It's a sit-down dinner. You will need to have dinner reservations. You can get those at 407-645-4443. That's Christner's, 407-645-4443. Make those reservations, and I'll give you a little hint. It won't hurt if you tell them that you're an old schooler. And by the way, there's a live person there right now, most likely a beautiful woman, there to take your call. 407-645-4443 to make your reservations for the 2026 Dave Powers Crying Towel Invitational on August the 10th, Monday. Right now, we're going to go to our conversation with Coach Charles Sprinkle, the brand new head football coach of the Boone Braves. Of course, he's been on the staff with Coach Andy Johnson for the last several years. He also is a former UCF Knights letterman as an offensive lineman. And in this conversation, we're going to start, and I was actually joined by Coach Paul Lounsbury, a former longtime offensive line coach for UCF, as you know. And it's going to be Coach Lounsbury and I talking to Coach Sprinkle. And our first question was to share a little about his perspective on getting the job at Boone and his feelings about being the new head coach at a program with the kind of history and tradition of Boone Braves football.
14: Yeah, we definitely want to build on that Boone brand and identity that we have that's so strong in the community. And, the main goal is we want to put a product out on the field that the community not only identifies with but is proud of, and continue on with the great tradition and legacy that Coach Johnson and Coach Zig have set before me.
0: And along those lines, Jess, can you tell us a bit about your recent history at Boone? I know you've been an assistant on the staff of Coach Andy Johnson in recent years. Can you just talk about your role there, how you came to, first of all, join the Boone Braves staff, and then your role there since you've been there?
14: Yeah, so when I got done at UCF, I was started coaching at East River, and it was a few years after that, in summer of 22. Andy called me because Coach Nassar, the defense coordinator, was hounding him for a couple of years about me, and he finally had an opening on the defensive line, and he called me up and said, "Hey, I got a D-line job," and I said, "Great, I'll find somebody for you." And he said, no, I want you to come coach the line. I got a PE spot." And I said, "I'll see you Monday." So I showed up and quickly got to work. It was a quick turnaround because it was right before school started, right before we got into camp. I've been with Coach Johnson ever since. After two seasons, he transitioned me back to the offensive line, back where I was most comfortable, and kind of became his right-hand man, especially with the run game.
15: Well, congratulations, Charles, on the job, and you got a couple of big shoes to fill there with Coach Johnson, Coach Ziegler, but you and I have a common friend, Andrew Phelan. I think you coached him at East River, and Andrew, of course, played at UCF, and I got to know Andrew very well out at UCF, so he spoke very highly of you, and I just want to congratulate you and wish you well.
14: Thank you. I appreciate it. Yeah, Andrew's a good kid. I remember when he came to me as a freshman at East River, and wide-eyed, bushy-tailed, and, he was one of those kids that, if I told him to go invade a foreign country, he'd be out on the first flight,
15: And he's going into the coaching profession, too, I believe, so that's good.
14: Yeah, he wants to get his master's,
15: right.
14: And then I've been, pursuing him quite a bit ever since he told me he was graduating, and he was going to be done with playing ball. I said, "All right, so you're going to come coach for me now." And it was that interesting timing where I got named head coach, and he was stepping out of his playing career, and I said, "Oh, perfect, this is perfect timing." But he's going to get his master's first, and then he's going to dive right in. And
15: you got good taste. He's a good young man, and he'll do really well for you. And congratulations again. I'm just excited for you.
14: I appreciate it. Thank you.
0: Guys, we're glad you're joining us on Talking Old School right now. We're pleased to be speaking with Coach Charles Sprinkle. He's the new head football coach for the Boone Braves as we enter the 2026 season. And, guys, it's not too far away. We're into July now. And, as you know, historically, quote-unquote, fall practice always starts in August. So,
15: late July.
0: Exactly. Yeah. In recent
14: July
0: years.
14: 27.
15: Yeah.
0: But we're also pleased to be joined in the studio by regular contributor Coach Paul Lounsbury, of course, among other successful stops during his long career in coaching. He included being at UCF from 1987 to 2000, where he was a longtime offensive line coach, and then later offensive coordinator during the Gene McDowell and Mike Krusek eras. Now, Coach, along those lines, can you talk about, one of the things that's I share about this with Coach Johnson, both when he joins us on the show and when we talk off the air, the success that Coach Johnson has had on offense, since he's been there. Now, in recent years, you've been a big part of that. One of the reasons, personally, from my own personal perspective and opinion, one of the things I've liked about watching the Boone Braves play is old school, hard-nosed football on offense. In recent years, last time I saw you guys play, you were using a fullback and a tight end and moving the ball steadily down the field behind them. But anyway, can you just talk about your philosophy of offense and what we can expect from the Braves this year?
14: Yeah, I think me and Coach Johnson got along so well with our offensive mindsets because we both kind of, understand that you got to run what the kids can run, right? What you have the kids for. So the year you're speaking of when we had a tight end and a fullback, it was probably the year we had Harrison White playing tight end, and we had a fullback that was able to line it up and do that I formation downhill style that people aren't used to nowadays. But as far as last year, like we didn't quite necessarily have a tight end body. We kind of had to make some stuff work with some more of that Gus Malzahn style sniffer back and whatnot. But it's, you know, you gotta run the ball, right? So that's where we always circle back to, is how are we gonna keep the ball on the ground? You know, because that's ultimately what wins games.
15: Well, that, and, Charles, you're exactly right too. I watched you play. You guys had a nice football team, and you found a way to use the talent that you had. And I think that's the secret to any good coaching.
14: Absolutely. So yeah, I mean, you know, guys have, you know, since I've taken over, one of the main questions has been, all right, well, now that you call the shots, what offense are you going to run? I said, the one that I think is going to win football games.
15: That's right. Yeah.
14: I said, I can guarantee you, we're gonna figure out a way to run the ball, and that's, you know, that's going to be at least a staple that will not change.
15: Yeah, and there's a lot of ways to do that, and sometimes if you got a great quarterback and great receivers, you count those little swing passes as runs.
14: Yeah, absolutely. No, we did that quite often with Isaiah Mizell a couple of years ago.
15: Absolutely.
16: And speaking kind of just nuts and bolts football, nuts and bolts offense, you know, another, you know, not only is Coach Johnson, you know, stepping aside as head coach, but his son Sam, who had an exceptional career the last 2 years at quarterback, is you know, graduated as well. How will that affect, you know, the Braves offense this year, and you know, how are you looking at the quarterback position?
14: Yeah, well, obviously you're going to be missing the voice of the offense that had been there for the last, you know, 3 years. He started as a sophomore, and honestly, he should have started quite a bit as a freshman too. You know, just Coach Johnson just felt like he wasn't quite ready yet. Even though we would have plenty of arguments in the office where we pretty much the entire staff was like, you need to start him. but you know, he felt like he wasn't ready, so we trusted his judgment. But yeah, so you're missing that, you know, that not just, you know, the quarterback that's been there for the last few years, but he's been the voice, he's been the leader, and he's been everything that you want in a quarterback. So, you know, now you've got to look for a guy that's, you know, a little bit younger and to step up and step into that role. And you know, Sam just had that personality that just oozed leader, quarterback. You know, he wasn't necessarily a rah-rah guy, but he knew how to get the guys to rally around him, and you know, when he spoke, you know, stuff happened.
15: Well, Charles, I assume you're going to continue with the great offensive line play that you've had. And as you and I know, as being offensive linemen and offensive line coaches, I think that's the key to the game. I don't care whether you're running the ball or throwing the ball. If you can control the line of scrimmage on offense, you have a great chance of winning the game. So you've done a fantastic job, and Coach Johnson did also, and Coach Ziegler did also. So if you can keep that going, I think that's a big key, and I think you'll probably agree with that.
14: Absolutely, yeah. No, it's how you, like I said, it's how you win games.
15: Yeah.
16: You know, I ran across a great quote on X actually recently, and I wish I knew who the source was. It may have been anonymous even, but you know, and I shared it with Coach Lounsbury, and it said, you know, the offensive line is the only position in sports where the responsibility is to protect other players.
15: That's right. That's right. And 90, you know, everybody has such an exacting job to do on every play. It takes that kind of teamwork that people don't realize is going on sometimes. And you know it, and I know it. There's a lot of calls being made and a lot of decisions being made at the line of scrimmage that allow you to succeed. And it takes everybody's that's playing, it takes their attention and takes their commitment.
14: Mm-hmm. Yeah, absolutely. You know, it's that camaraderie that they need. You know, it's so big with the offensive line of, you know, we talk about it all the time. It's not just five guys all doing a job. It's a unit doing a job. You know?
15: That's right.
14: So we were, you know, I was always big, you know, with the guys with communicating, make sure we all knew what everybody was doing. I don't care if you played center your whole life, you're going to know what everybody's doing. And and we're big on doing things together as a unit, whether it be up downs after practice because somebody's late to school, or whether it be the, you know, the buffet after the season because we won the district title, you know?
15: Exactly. And you're right. The teamwork that's involved has to be reinforced daily, and that's what makes a good offensive line work together well. And I know you guys will continue doing that.
16: Guys, we're glad you're joining us on Talking Old School on this long, hot summer day. Right now we're speaking with Coach Charles Sprinkle. He's the new head football coach of the Boone Braves. We're also joined in the studio by, of course, our friend and regular contributor, Coach Paul Lounsbury. We also have a celebrity producer tonight, Pete Peckett, operations manager, is filling in for Jeff. Jeff's on vacation this week. So got a great lineup. We're glad you're joining us. Now, Coach, I would like to take a step back in your, you know, your career in football, your development in football. Can you talk about what led you, you know, as we've talked about, as we mentioned, you know, earlier, you were an offensive lineman for the UCF Knights, and you had a very interesting era there, which of course culminated with the undefeated season under Coach Scott Frost. But can you talk about, first of all, what led you to UCF, and can you talk about just some of the highlights and some of the things that you learned there that helped prepare you in your role now?
14: Yeah, I mean, getting to UCF, I originally walked on. I was a walk-on that Fiesta Bowl year that Blake Bortles, you know, we beat Baylor, and I was on the scout team. And then it was going into the 2015 0-12 season. Before the season started, Coach O'Leary put me on scholarship. And then, you know, we don't talk too much about the 2015 season. Fast forward to the end, and Coach Frost came in and took over, and it just was a rocket ship from there. You know, so it was a very interesting era of, like you said, of UCF football that I was able to be a part of, and seeing guys like, you know, Blake Bortles, you know, being in the locker room with him, how he operated, you know, seeing coaches like Brent Key, obviously George O'Leary, Alan Mogridge, and how they operated as coaches. You know, they operated very similar to how this radio show would love, you know, very old school. And it was a style that I was used to growing up in youth football in high school. And then you get this, you know, hotshot OC coming from Oregon that, you know, does things totally different, that everybody says is new school, that is a refresh, update. And being able to see how basically these two different styles work, you know, for the same goal, just how they go about it is just different. So when, you know, people would ask me, you know, what do you like, what do you don't like about the two styles, I go, well, you know, they're both different, man. It's, you know, but at the end of the day, what they're trying to achieve is the same thing.
16: Absolutely. Coach Charles Sprinkle, new head football coach of the Boone Braves, and our, of course, recently recorded interview that we had, of course, Coach Paul Lounsbury, former offensive line coach for the UCF Knights, joining us on that interview. Guys, we're going to take a break right now. When we come back, continue to be with you on Talking Old School. 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Guys, we'll be right back on Talking Old School. 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

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Now, once again, I want to just give you a heads up, a reminder about the 2026 Dave Powers Crying Towel. It's a wonderful dinner event, a great evening.

0: of camaraderie, and I would say even if you've never been, it would be unexpected entertainment from the five coaches that will be joining us, and they'll be the coaches of Bishop Moore, Apopka, DeLand, which of course is Coach Rick Darlington, Edgewater, and Boone, which is of course Coach Charles Sprinkle, who we just heard from. Very simple to it's a very simple process, no tickets, no going online. It's old school, make a dinner reservation. You'll need to have a dinner reservation. You'll need to have a dinner reservations, and you can make those at Christner's at 407-645-4443. 407-645-4443 for the 2026 Dave Powers Crying Towel Invitational. It's a sit-down dinner, and the format is 5 to 6 p.m., social hour, cash bar, in the piano bar, seated for dinner in a private room with the coaches at 6 p.m., coaches' presentations begin at 8, and then the evening ends with the awarding of the coveted crying towel by our esteemed panel of celebrity judges. Guys, it's been great to be with you tonight. Before we sign off, I want to let you know, I do want to have some comments about COVID and Fauci. I'll be making those soon, as you might suspect. And many of you guys know I knew this was a scam from day one. We actually talked about it on Talking Old School in the very early days when the whole country was being shut down because of this fraudulent scam, globalist scamdemic. I do have strong feelings about it. I'm going to share those in a soon edition, future edition of Talking Old School. For now, we're going to sign off, and we're going to sign off with a great quote from coaching legend Coach Vince Lombardi. And that quote is, "It's easy to have faith in yourself and have discipline when you're a winner, when you're number one. What you got to have is faith and discipline when you're not a winner." Guys, have a great night. Are you reeling in the
1: years? Hey, no apologies here. When you're right, you're right. The answer. 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The answer. WORL, Orlando.
2: News this hour from Town Hall. I'm Mary Rose. U.S. citizens throughout the Middle East are being urged to consider leaving as tensions rise across the region. An advisory from the State Department says U.S. citizens to be prepared to depart on short notice and cautions of possible flight disruptions and security risks as the conflict with Iran escalates. The Department of Homeland Security is cracking down on non-citizens illegally voting in New Jersey.
3: Cheryl admitted that approximately 6,600 non-citizens were registered to vote in the state. DHS Secretary Mark Wayne Mullen has warned multiple states about this issue. Officials emphasize that non-citizens who cast ballots will face strict penalties, including deportation. John Scott reporting.
2: President Trump issues a new threat if two Senate Republicans don't confirm Todd Blanche as Attorney General.
4: President Donald Trump says on Truth Social that he's keeping acting Attorney General Todd Blanche in his current role, and that if Republican Senators John Cornyn of Texas and Tom Tillis of North Carolina don't back him, Trump will press ahead on a $1.8 billion anti-weaponization fund to compensate people who feel mistreated by the criminal justice system during the Obama and Biden administrations. Trump on Friday had pronounced the fund dead, but the administration needs Cornyn and Tillis's votes to confirm Blanche. Donna Water, Washington.
2: The Trump administration is proposing new safety rules requiring Mexican train crews crossing into the U.S. to understand critical safety information in English. The plan would also tighten crew certification standards, drawing praise from two major rail unions. More on these stories at townhall.com.
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13: During the War for Independence, General George Washington, the man we refer to today as the father of our country, led American troops through military defeat after defeat. And in the bitter winter of 1777, he wrote this somber note to a friend in Philadelphia. Quote, "You might have tracked our army from White Marsh to Valley Forge by the blood on their feet," end of quote. Many soldiers continued to march through the deep snows of Pennsylvania without shoes. Others suffered from disease, hunger, and freezing conditions. Nearly 2,000 of Washington's men died. Yet George Washington did not lose faith. Amid the hardship, loss, and uncertainty of Valley Forge, he turned to God in prayer. At a time when our nation once again faces division and uncertainty, may we follow Washington's example, kneeling humbly, praying faithfully, and asking God to guide the future of America.
14: Where freedom lives, The Answer.
15: Time to find this themselves.
16: And that's great, but they can't just hoard this wealth. We want to get it to those who need it most.
15: You're just going to take it for yourselves.
16: Well, obviously, my office will need to get the supplies first. The people doing the redistributing need gas, or we wouldn't be able to go out and redistribute. That's just common sense. But after we've had our fill, we'll give what's left to the most needy or those with the highest social credit score.
15: You people ruined this world!
16: No, that was the capitalists! As soon as we started redistributing wealth, they stopped making it. Just goes to show you, they never should have been trusted in the first place. So now we just need everyone left to cooperate as we make our way through this rough patch to a more equitable future.
15: I'm not handing this over.
17: Do you have a permit for that sawed-off shotgun?
15: Yes.
16: That was a trick question. We don't give out permits for weapons. It really helps with the redistributing when we're the only ones armed. Anyway, if you're triggered by violent situations, I'd recommend you stop this truck and get as far away from here as possible.
18: City that never sleeps.
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23: Straight ahead, great sketch comedy from the Babylon Bee, as well as Puppet Regime, and great conversation from Mark Mukija, Victor Pritchard, and Inez Stepman. And she's making her fourth year's return, Ann Wilson, in the new music spotlight. From Times Square, if you're looking for the kind of air that will give your throat a scratch, your enjoyment of breathing freely, absolute misery, and maybe a hold on watching the World Cup, you've come to the right place. Here's Doug Bevin.
24: Yep, no doubt about it. That's the kind of the week we've had, and I don't know why Canada is allowed to blow all of their environmental waste into our skies and drape it over our states and our cities and our clean air and all the rest. Oh, it's a natural occurrence, something that happens when you don't clear the brush and the wildfires break out, because you don't clear the brush because the environmentalists go kind of crazy if you clear the brush. I don't understand that. Huh. Okay. Well, welcome to the East Coast version of California then, I guess. Hey, it's Wildfire Central. Why not? Kevin McCullough, welcome into the weekend. We've got a lot to get to. We've got a really great show for you today. In the second hour, I've got Inez Stepman, who may be one of the smartest people on the planet. She's a lawyer. She's very, very, very gifted, Independent Women's Forum, and she just is sitting down with us after having testified before Congress on something extremely important. And I ask is that you come to that conversation with an open mind. Just come with an open mind and see if it doesn't make sense when it's all said and done. Please, can you do that? Just an open mind, come to the conversation, see if it makes sense. If it doesn't, send me a letter. Send me a hate-filled letter. You're evil. I can't believe you would have me watch that and say, does it make sense? Okay, fine. Tell me that after you've watched it, but not before. Okay, that's in the second hour. We got a lot of good stuff coming up here, too. I don't know what you think about energy and how important it is. I kind of think it's one of the most important things that the future of the future is going to be determined by. But we're going to talk a little nuclear energy today. Not nuclear, as W used to say, but nuclear. Now I'm doing it. Nuclear. Nuclear. Yeah, okay, whatever. Anyway, got that coming up. And then I don't know, have you checked your insurance bill lately? I was going through mine earlier this year, and I was talking to my bride. I was like, how much are we spending per month? What? We're spending what? Because we just switched to a company, like, I don't know, 4 or 5 years ago, and now we're paying, like, I don't know, it's like almost double where we started. We have a family of five, and they're active, and, you know, I do things like pounce my teeth out when playing at the youth group night, stuff like that. So maybe I'm a bad risk. I'll admit that. But at the end of the day, I don't know that we should be paying nearly double where we started. Well, we're not anymore. And I'm going to talk to an expert in this field who's going to break down, kind of since Obamacare, what has happened and why. And that'll be a very informative conversation as well. And then we've got a brand new effort. I'm so excited about this. We're trying to help people in parts of the world who have two things going for them. Number one, they desperately want a copy of the Bible for themselves to read. And number two, they can't get it. And for $5, we can give them a copy of the Bible. We don't need your versions of the Bible donated. We don't need that. We need $5 to put one in their language, in their hands, in their heart, in their home. That's where we're going with that. Michael Woolworth's going to be here with me to discuss that. And then we got in the new music spotlight. Ann Wilson's here. The fourth year she's been here in the New Music Spotlight. Incredibly talented girl, and continues to prove that year in and year out. But I want to get to what the president had to talk about on Thursday. Because I turned on the speech. I got into it a little bit late, but I had known what he was going to talk about. And then I went back and watched it all on Friday. And I just couldn't be more in agreement with anything that he's ever done. This is the most crucial thing that we need to get right in order for the future of our country to go forward. And I'm just talking about simple voter election integrity. We have... The statistics that he rolled out were incredibly harmful, I felt like, in understanding what's happened to our process. But I want to highlight one simple little thing for you. Back in 2020, you remember Georgia went in the column for Biden, you know, weekend at Bernie's Biden. Bernie Biden. It went for Bernie Biden. The votes went for Bernie. And he's like record number, 85 million votes. It never happened before. And another thing happened that had never happened before. Donald Trump got 11 million more votes in his second election than he got in his first election. And none of the presidents in my lifetime, Reagan, Obama, Bush, Clinton, none of them that were reelected to a second term, none of them got more votes in their second election than they got in their first. But Donald Trump got 11 million more votes, and he lost. How did that happen? Well, that's what a lot of us were asking back in 2020. And I remember that he asked Georgia specifically, guys, are you sure that the votes are all solid, that they're legit? Yes, sir, Mr. President, everything's on the up and up. It's totally on the up and up. Turns out the voters of Georgia demanded an audit to be done. And late last year in 2025, or maybe it was early in 2026 this year. Anyway, the results of that audit came out. And sure enough, I don't know how this happened. Seems like a big mystery, but somehow 385,000 votes were counted that shouldn't have been counted, according to the audit done by the state of Georgia and requested by the voters of Georgia. Now, the margin in the actual election was 11,000. That means he still almost won when they cheated by 385,000 votes. But this is what kind of drives President Trump a little bit batty on this whole Save America thing. Like, we're losing America. If you can't count the votes legally and lawfully and make sure that only legal and lawful votes get counted, you're going to lose your country. And the problem is, John Thune is sitting up on Capitol Hill going, I don't know. I don't think I can do anything about it. No, do something. That's why you're there. 202-224-3121. 202-224-3121. Call your senator and tell him to pass the Save America Act. We need to have confidence in the elections. Kevin McCullough, we're just getting started. Huge show. Happy weekend. Stick around. Lots of fun straight ahead.
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35: The Answer.
24: The battle for the future, we have to have a lot more. That's where I'm excited to start this conversation with Mark Mukhija, who is back with us from Eagle Nuclear, and you can find them on the exchange at NUCL. That's their stock. They've gone public since we last spoke with Mark. But Mark, there's so much that I'm not understating any of this, am I? I mean, between data centers, global conflicts like Iran and other things, energy is not as abundant as we would like it to be in usable forms. And I've always argued that nuclear is really the ultimate kind of power play. That's why we have it in our aircraft carriers. That's why we have it in our jets. We seem to understand that there's a certain degree of ability to use this energy in a way that is highly efficient and respects the environment, I might add, at the same time. But tell me what you think in terms of what our outlook is energy-wise for the U.S.
7: Kevin, great to be back. And yeah, the outlook for energy is that we're going to need a whole heck of a lot more of it. You know, we just had another record year of electricity consumption. And you nailed it. It's because of things like AI and data centers and cryptocurrency. That's not to mention all these humanoid robots that we're going to see coming into our lives in the near future. So energy demand isn't going anywhere. It's only going to be rising. And with these geopolitical tensions that are happening around the world, it's just going to be harder and harder to get the fuel for that energy.
24: And there's a competition to get the fuel for energy. Talk to me about the global picture. Who is trying to corner what aspects of energy production globally?
7: Yeah, for sure. It's your usual suspects, right? You're seeing an absolutely massive build out for energy in China. So they're building a whole heck of a lot more reactors.
24: They're not being clean about it. They're burning coal for almost all of those new power plants.
7: Yeah, they are essentially building a new coal plant a week. But they've also smartened up to the fact that there's no power like nuclear energy. And they're building a lot of nuclear power plants as well. And they're starting to build them faster than ever before as well. They're starting to realize that the capacity factor from nuclear is higher than everything else. So with that buildup, they're starting to get their eyes on where to get that fuel from. So you're starting to see them, you know, make equity investments into uranium companies in Africa and in other parts of the world, because they don't produce much uranium themselves, but they realize the power that you can get from these nuclear reactors.
24: Now, they're not the only ones. I heard that recently India is looking at trying to corner some markets as well.
7: For sure. India is doing a massive nuclear build-out as well. They want to get to 100 gigawatts by 2050. And that's the same as we have in the United States right now. Again, China doesn't produce much uranium, but they're starting to sign deals with Canada and with Australia. Those are sources of American uranium right now. And when they're going to market and signing these contracts, that means that there's less available in the market for us.
24: Right. Recently, I sent an e-blast to my subscribers, and I was telling them about the good work that Eagle is doing. But part of what you guys have in terms of a huge advantage is access to actual uranium. Talk about the store, the supply that you guys have access to.
7: Yeah, so we have the largest mineable measured and indicated uranium deposit in the United States. On an unconstrained basis, there's 50 million pounds of uranium there.
24: What does that mean? I mean, because it's kind of like gobbledygook. Like, it's okay, 50 yeah. gazillion, bajillion, whatevers. But what yeah. does that translate to practically?
7: So practically, it translates into 1 year of supply for the United States. There's 94 reactors in the country. They consume roughly 50 million pounds of uranium per year.
24: Wow.
7: But in last year, though, the United States only produced roughly 2.1 million pounds of uranium. And in 2024, it was only 677,000 pounds. When you think of an energy source like nuclear, where, you know, we're getting 18% of the nation's electricity from nuclear, you know, that's from those 94 reactors. We're not producing very much uranium to power those reactors. And I see that as a great problem, a strategic threat, to be honest.
24: Well, you're not only you not only have access to raw material, but you're also kind of on the cutting edge of what are called SMRs. Talk to us about that piece of the picture.
7: Yeah, absolutely. And SMRs are the small modular reactors. And what we see with them is just an opportunity to address this energy crisis that we're in. You know, you're able to deploy them in remote locations for military outposts, you know, mine sites, places of that nature. And they provide that carbon-free electricity where it's maybe harder to get that power in the first place. So you're going to see a lot more SMRs come in the future to handle this incremental power demand that we're seeing. And, you know, these new reactors, these new SMRs are the Gen 4 variety, meaning that they're, you know, walk away safe. They can be assembled in a factory. They cost a lot less than building a traditional power plant. So we're going to see a lot more growth in that sector coming as well. And we wanted to be a part of that. We're strong believers in nuclear. So not only do we have the uranium in the ground, but also proprietary SMR technology as well to build that integrated nuclear company. You know, we want to provide.
24: The purpose of that, the reason I want to emphasize that for those of you listening and watching is that nuclear is way safer than what we used to think of it as. And that's where these SMRs really come into play. And talk to me about their efficiency, because I keep hearing a stat where when they run in low power, what they are able to accomplish is pretty amazing. Just lay that on us.
7: Yeah, for sure. And just when it comes to our technology in general, our microreactor design, their output is rated at 3.3 megawatts electric. So what that can do is power, you know, 3,000 homes at full power. But if you scale that back and you look at 0.3 megawatts, so you're powering 300 homes, Kevin, that can last up to 92 years without any kind of refueling. So imagine that. You're leaving instructions for the next generations about what that is and where they're getting power source from. You know, you're burying these things underground. They're safe. They're, you know, you can't have any kind of accidents because they're passively cooled. They can turn off. It's just amazing when you think about things like that.
24: Yeah. Well, this is why I want people to know about Eagle Nuclear and all the good stuff that you're doing. NUCL is the stock symbol, and I really love what they're doing. I've kind of had an inside peek at all of it for a while now. And Mark, when we're talking about the need for this, because everybody's talking data centers. I mean, Elon Musk is talking about data centers in space and having kind of an endless solar capacity to power them. But AI's not going away, and the reason that's important, friends, for those of you watching and listening, is because whoever controls AI will be the dominant country.
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3: Well, good day to you. It's Joel with The King Country dropping in to let you know that our brand new film, Unsung Hero, is in theaters now.
4: It's Luke here. We've teamed up with the creators of Jesus Revolution to bring you this adventure of a lifetime. 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
12: With SRN News, I'm Mary Rose. U.S. citizens throughout the Middle East are being urged to consider leaving as tensions rise across the region. An advisory from the State Department says U.S. citizens to be prepared to depart on short notice and cautions of possible flight disruptions and security risks as the conflict with Iran escalate. Authorities in southern Idaho say a shooting at an In-N-Out burger restaurant in southern Idaho has resulted in multiple people dead and others injured. Twin Falls Police Chief Matthew Hicks said in a news conference that the shooter was among the dead. He added that authorities believe the threat to the community is over. Hicks did not yet know exactly how many were killed or wounded, and officials are still in the process of notifying next of kin. This is SRN News.
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15: We're doing here today, right, is asking this wonderful listening family to, you know, to send that joy that comes from opening the Bible to read about the God who loves you, right, to understand his will for your life. And so, again, that's what we're doing. We will take you around the world and share stories about people that have come to saving faith. But again, it's necessary for people to have a Bible. We do it for $5 a Bible. Kevin, gone are the days where you'd print a Bible here in the States, you'd stick it on a ship, pray that it would get through port in about 6 months, right? What we do is we work with printers around the world where it's safe to do so, where it makes sense to do so, and then as we meet financial constraints like the one before us, right? If our goal is just north of 10,000 Bibles, you know, that's $50,000 that we need to raise to fund those Bibles. But as we meet those financial constraints, we're able to say, what, fire up the presses. We need Bibles in Mandarin. We need them in the Arabic language, Swahili for different parts of Africa. And so that's how it's done now. It's just-in-time printing. Kevin, these are durable Bibles. They're not the, you know, they're not the $89.95, leather-bound study Bible that you will have. But this is the Bible that these believers will carry with them this side of eternity. And Kevin, I think it's reasonable, you know, the proximity of wherever God has you listening, let's say it's New York City to, you know, the bush of Africa, that you likely won't meet those this side of eternity on the receiving end of the Bibles you send. But is it not reasonable that in eternity somebody will stop you and say, look, I was Bilani. I was the one that was on the receiving end of those Bibles you sent. So again, it happens at only $5 a Bible. And again, our goal is to put Bibles into the empty waiting hands of just north of 10,000 waiting believers that we know by name at Bible League.
24: 1-800-YES-WORD is the number you can call to supply a number of Bibles. My kind of entry point is to ask you, will you take the 30 Bible challenge? That's a one-time gift of $150, but that's 30 people that will have a new Bible in their language, in their possession, in their hands. And because of the miracle multiplier, that's 360 people that will likely come to Christ because you gave that gift of 30 Bibles. Think about it this way. 30 Bibles, you're basically giving a Bible a day for a full month. And for the course of a full year, you will see people come to faith in Jesus every day because of that Bible. That's how big the miracle multiplier is. 30 Bibles turns into 360 people that follow Jesus. And I just don't know of a better investment. And friends, it's not like they just came across this pattern recently. This is an 80-year established statistic that the Bible League has seen in action since their beginning. So this is just truly amazing and wonderful. Now, Michael, we've got another story to share with people. What are we going to hear?
15: Well, we're taking you to the hard places where the work is hard. It's not always easy, right? But I want to take you to India, the land of Gandhi, the most populated country in the world. You know, China held that spot for a number of years, but with their restricted family policies, they moved to number two spot. India, the most populated country in the world, with 1.5 billion people calling India home. Kevin, there's 26 states here where there's anti-conversion laws on the books. What that means is what? The party in power led by Modi, right? The Prime Minister Modi has said what? There's no room for Christianity here. They make it illegal. If you share Christ in those states, they can accuse you of forcibly converting Hindus to Christianity. They can throw you in jail. But that...
9: Stick around for more of That Kevin next. That Kevin Show with Kevin McCullough.
8: I was a child when I was abducted by the Arabs. My parents used to own livestock, and my mother would do all the cooking for us. I don't remember the year that I was captured. There had never been any problems in our village. Then one day, all of a sudden, we heard that there were Arabs attacking Dinka villages throughout the south. We were so worried, we could not even sleep at night. It was a big concern to my mother and my father. We were told that these Arabs were heavily armed and would kill all the animals and people when they would attack. We were very scared. Then one morning, they attacked our village. We scattered in different directions and I ran, but I was captured. My entire village was burned down, and I've never seen a member of my family since. Then I was taken north into slavery. My eyes saw horrific things on that trip to the north. Women were raped right in front of us. Men were beaten, and four men were killed because they tried to fight back. They were shot dead before our eyes. Once at the slave master's house, I was pretty much starved and worked brutal hours every single day doing difficult and very, very hard work. There was no relief. And then they raped me. My slave master did not think of me as a human. He would not even let me go to the hospital when I fell sick. And one day I heard that there was a slave retriever from CSI close by. How I wanted to be free. That retriever secured my freedom. And thank God I was able to return to South Sudan. Thank you to each of you who helped the slaves be free. But please don't stop until we get them all.
24: And may I just add that we are so thankful that you have been part of the team that has helped us liberate more than 45 slaves this year already. Of the 192 that are on the list, 45 of them have been liberated, and we have more that we are about to embark upon to do. You may know the violence in Sudan is very dangerous right now, and yet our slave liberators are more committed than ever to getting them out. 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

0: Welcome back. Kevin McCullough, glad to have you with us. It is always a great time of the week when I kind of set aside some of the other headlines. And we focus in on things that are really designed to try to help keep you healthy, to keep you well, to do the things that help you live a healthier life. It's one of the reasons why I have so many different doctors and fitness experts and nutritionists and those types of things on in this portion of the week to do that. But there's also a huge, what I would consider, barrier to feeling positive about one's health, and that is the cost of what it requires for one to remain healthy, to stay healthy. What does the ever-changing landscape of healthcare and health insurance look like? Well, I am very, very honored to welcome Victor Pritchard to the broadcast, not just because he knows a lot about this entire area, but he's also a brand new sponsor with DFW Direct Insurance. And if you've heard my commercials, you've heard me say repeatedly, he helped us save as a family nearly $400 a month, which if you multiply that over the course of a year, you're talking about just under $5,000 a year in health insurance for a family of five. That's a significant savings in my book, and we're going to tell you more about that coming up. But Vic, it's good to have you. Thanks for being here. How long have you worked in the with health insurance, and was it considerably different when you started than it is today?
1: Yeah, I actually jumped into the market right before the Affordable Care Act passed in 2009. So over the past 17 years, I've kind of been able to see the health insurance landscape before, during, and after the Affordable Care Act. And there are some great things that happened, but also some unintended consequences of the Affordable Care Act that are a big burden to American families all across the United States.
0: I'm not going to say that they were necessarily unintended, because some people like me were screaming our heads off about them as it was beginning to be passed. But there have been, I would say, some small silver linings that have emerged. So maybe I was a little bit biased in how I reported on it too as well. But what was fundamentally the biggest difference you saw when government put its hand kind of into the health insurance mechanism and said, now we're going to play a role in this?
1: Yeah, prior to the ACA passing, it was a free market system, right? And so those systems kind of are self-regulating. And so as soon as the government came in, the biggest challenge was they prevented carriers from being able to medically underwrite applicants. And so what happened then, and we saw this happen in Massachusetts when in a failed attempt several years ago to do the same type of thing, is that all the unhealthy people jumped on the ACA or Obamacare offerings, which in turn caused the carriers to have massive losses the first few years. And you fast forward, 15 years now, the rates are about triple what they were to ensure a perfectly healthy family. And so what we've done is we still have some good old-fashioned non-ACA medically underwritten options that a person would never see on any public-facing website to try to combat that trend of these premium double-digit increases every year.
0: Yeah. Well, and I want to kind of break down, you use some kind of code language there. When you're talking about medically underwritten, you're talking about people that had lived, more or less unhealthy lives, and then they have consequences as a result of some of the choices that they make. For instance, if you've smoked heavily over the number of years, you know that that's not really good for you. But there's going to be things that develop out of that, that then medically you come to a doctor and a care provider and you're saying, I need care for this after you've done all this damage to your health. Whereas, I'm not saying this in a vacuum, whereas you may have someone that's the same age, maybe similar even underlying biological circumstances. Maybe they come from the same parents, have the same DNA, but one's a heavy smoker, one's not. One eats high-calorie food and doesn't exercise. The other eats lots of vegetables and walks every day. And yet the burden eventually rotates over to the healthy person to pay for, in essence, all of the bad outcomes of health decisions made that are not in the best interest of the person. And I don't want government to come in and tell a smoker that they can't smoke. I don't want government to come in and tell someone you can't eat fatty foods or drink your wine or whatever else. But I do think that on some level, if you're going to keep a free market concept in the payment of healthcare, that you've got to get, you've got to reward good behavior, and you've got to put some incentives against some of the stuff that causes greater damage, if nothing else, to just protect the, you know, to have the resources to be able to pay for that from the provider themselves.
1: Absolutely. The initial goal, Kevin, was, you know, equal access to quality health care for all Americans. While that may be true, exactly what you said happened is now healthy people are subsidizing unhealthy people because they're paying the same high premium, right? Because carriers can no longer check to make sure someone's relatively healthy before issuing coverage. That may be true of plans that you would see on healthcare.gov or any state-based exchange, but my company, we work with about 20 other top-rated carriers that can still legally medically underwrite applicants, and so therefore healthy people that lead a healthy lifestyle are greatly rewarded, like your family, for being in good health. And so it kind of is a common sense approach that existed way before the Affordable Care Act came along.
0: Well, and I'm not gonna tell anybody what type of insurance to have or what type of care you should have, but I analyze things from kind of the 35,000 foot perspective and say A plus B isn't equaling C here, and we need to fix that in some way. And I will tell you, friends, as you're listening, Vic and DFW Direct Insurance does have those 23 companies that you don't find on healthcare.gov, and you're going to be very pleasantly surprised when you call. And Vic's given me permission to give you his cell number, so you can like call him direct. Like even after he gets off the air with me right now, you can call him right now. 817-449-5557. 817-449-5557. 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He is a true agency looking to help you find the best solution. 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Coming right back. It's Kevin McCullough. Don't go anywhere.

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0: Well, good day to you. It's Joel with The King Country dropping in to let you know that our brand new film, Unsung Hero, is in theaters now.
1: It's Luke here. We've teamed up with the creators of Jesus Revolution to bring you this adventure of a lifetime. It's a powerful, true story about a family uniting, growing in their faith, and facing the impossible together.
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12: News this hour from Town Hall. I'm Mary Rose. President Trump says the U.S. is keeping up military pressure on Iran, warning that American strikes will continue until Tehran can no longer threaten U.S. interests. The White House says Iran has broken past agreements and continues to target shipping and American personnel. An active shooter situation has been resolved after shots were fired near an In-N-Out Burger in Twin Falls, Idaho. Earlier today, Twin Falls Police Chief Matthew Hicks says the suspected gunman is dead, along with multiple other fatalities. He could not confirm the exact toll. A Republican senator from Missouri is pushing legislation aimed at preventing judge shopping in federal courts. Correspondent Ken Lorman has the details.
13: Senator Eric Schmidt has introduced the Boasberg Act, named after U.S. District Judge Jeb Boasberg, who is accused of being a rogue judge and has repeatedly handled high-profile cases against President Trump's agenda. Schmidt says the measure would require random assignment of federal cases, increase transparency, and impose penalties for attempts to manipulate the process.
12: The bill would also require reassignment of cases when Supreme Court rulings overturn lower court decisions. KT McFarland, former deputy national security advisor to President Trump, tells the Salem Radio Network she would like to find out who allowed Dr. Fauci to resume the potentially very dangerous gain of function research in China after the Obama administration terminated the practice. The New York is suing prediction market company Kalshi, calling it an illegal gambling operation and seeking to shut down its business in the state. More on these stories at Town Hall.
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20: During the War for Independence, General George Washington, the man we refer to today as the father of our country, led American troops through military defeat after defeat. And in the bitter winter of 1777, he wrote this somber note to a friend in Philadelphia. Quote, "You might have tracked our army from White Marsh to Valley Forge by the blood on their feet," end of quote. Many soldiers continued to march through the deep snows of Pennsylvania without shoes. Others suffered from disease, hunger, and freezing conditions. Nearly 2,000 of Washington's men died. Yet George Washington did not lose faith. Amid the hardship, loss, and uncertainty of Valley Forge, he turned to God in prayer. At a time when our nation once again faces division and uncertainty, may we follow Washington's example, kneeling humbly, praying faithfully, and asking God to guide the future of America.
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26: 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The only thing that could be greater, of course, would be that Donald show. We don't have that, so we have that Kevin show.
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27: Still to come, more sketch comedy from the devil and woke Jesus. And as Stedman will weigh in on all things affirmative action, and she's coming back to the spotlight, her fourth year running, it's Ann Wilson.

from the place that's too smoky, too unhealthy, too bad for you.

Assignment Desk Weekend. I'm Kevin McCullough. Olive Garden has become the unexpected face of the voter ID debate after its policy requiring identification for certain promotions went viral. That's right. Apparently, proving you're old enough for unlimited breadsticks is perfectly reasonable, but proving you're eligible to vote, suddenly you got to negotiate a new Geneva Convention. Meanwhile, Minnesota's massive fraud scandal is taking yet another bizarre turn after a whistleblower stepped forward with fresh allegations. At this rate, the only thing multiplying faster than the missing money is the number of people saying, wait, it gets worse. President Trump's 60-day deadline for an Iran nuclear deal has reached the halfway point, just as ceasefire efforts have unraveled. Diplomats remain optimistic, which is diplomatic code for we've scheduled another meeting with coffee and very low expectations. A leaked report from inside Iran says public anger toward the regime has reached record levels. Go figure. While the government remains focused on one priority, staying in power. Revolutionary slogan of the year, the beatings will continue until morale improves. The Department of Homeland Security is threatening to withhold federal funds from states that refuse to improve voter roll security, which has reignited the national debate on whether accurate voter lists are a feature or a bug. And finally, a Maine Senate candidate sparked an online firestorm with a debate answer so surprising that even the moderator appeared to wonder if everyone had wandered into a satire sketch. For Assignment Desk Weekend, I'm Calvin McCullough.

0: well, well. Look who decided to wake up.
1: Hey, buddy.
2: Wait, where am I? The desert? 40 days of fasting? Ring any bells? It's a bell. Do you get it? yes, the temptation in the desert. That means that you must be Satan, Prince of Darkness, your mortal enemy at your service. I'm here to tempt you, woke Jesus, and I must warn you, it's not going to be easy. I'm pretty good at this whole tempting thing, so it's kind of my whole deal.
3: Do your worst, Satan. I will not give in to your temptation.
2: What are your pronouns, by the way? He, him, I guess? Anyway, your first temptation. Jesus, you must be hungry. Having been in the desert these last 40 days, surely you are the Son of God. You don't need to fast and deny yourself. Here, cause the stone to become broom. Done. Bread. You know what this needs? Avocado. If it's not too much trouble, can I bother you for another stone, Satan?
4: Bam!
2: Oh. Oh, that is so good. Oh. You want to get in on this?
1: No.
2: No, thank you. I must say, okay, well, Jesus, this was a little bit easier than I was expecting. I was kind of hoping for a little bit more of a challenge, but no biggie. Now, on to your second temptation.
3: Five-second rule.
2: Hey, bro.
3: Take a look at this. To you, I will give all this authority and their glory, for it has been delivered unto me, and I give it to whom I will. If you then will only for a moment bow down and worship...
2: I'm not worthy. I'm not worthy.
3: I mean, no problem. I mean, I am totally cool with all this communism, gender theory, all roads lead to God. It's no problem, man. I mean... What do I have to sign? Is this how this works? I mean, you and I were totally mates, right? Come on.
2: I gotta say, I was kind of under the impression that this would be... I don't know, it would just be much harder to tempt you. You, the Son of God, me, the great tempter, kind of a final boss confrontation sort of thing, you know? I mean, kind of stealing my thunder here, you know?
3: Oh, no, that's regular Jesus. I'm woke Jesus. I will literally conform to anything you or the world throws at me as long as it makes me liked and popular.
2: I will be popular, right?
3: Yeah. I mean, obviously. But I can't say that I'm not just a little bit disappointed. I mean, like, I thought this would be more of like a battle of wits. You know, like, I'd tell you to worship me. And you'd counter me by saying something like, "You shall worship the Lord your God, and him only shall you serve." You know?
2: What's that from?
3: The Bible.
2: Never read it.
3: Huh. Sounds lovely, though. Well, I guess no worries, then. You still face one final temptation.
2: If you are the Son of God, then throw yourself down from here, for it is written, he will command his angels concerning you to guard.
3: Then where'd he go? Did he jump?
2: Oh, no.
3: Gotcha. Wow, oh, that was close. Oh, I have to admit, I was not prepared for you to jump so soon.
0: But I jumped in full confidence, knowing that my old pal Satan would always have my back.
2: So, what do you want to do now,
0: Satan? I think this is going to be the beginning of a beautiful friendship.

You know, I could really use something to wash this down with. Can you, Oh, perfect. Gingerberry, my favorite.

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15: The Answer.
16: Understand the fine points of legislation and kind of the pros and cons and really explain it well. So I'm really grateful to have you. You just testified before the House Committee on Oversight and Government Reforms Task Force on a couple of important issues. And I want to take time to kind of unpack them because I really want people to understand why these are so important. But what was the reason why you were called to Capitol Hill?
17: Yeah, I think the reason is that there really has been a shift, a sea change among Republicans, and I think it's one that's long overdue, and that is to actually pay attention to issues involving civil rights enforcement and anti-discrimination law. Because what we saw, of course, is this one-sided enforcement. We saw our civil rights laws essentially twisted into a bludgeon for all of the left's cultural revolution stuff, right? So DEI, the undergirding premises of that woke revolution, like cultural revolution, there's a legal arm to that. And it has to do with disparate impact theory. It has to do with the assumption in law that if you see a disparity of outcomes, there must be something nefarious at foot. That disparity must be because somebody is being discriminated against and that the law has to do something about that. Well, that's created, you know, all kinds of really bad incentives. First among them is to basically discriminate in order to make the ends come out.
16: Let's focus on that for a second, because I think you're just hitting on a ginormous point that really needs to be underscored. First, it's before we even get to the outcome of what the law does. First, it's the assumption. The assumption is two different outcomes. Something is rigged from the beginning to create that, because there's no way on earth that human actual initiative and consistency and follow through and persistence and work ethic, because that doesn't play a factor in the equation at all. It's just like an empty portion of the mathematical explanation.
17: Yeah, it's really kind of like racism as a god of the gaps, if people are familiar with that term from the deist era of the Enlightenment, in the sense that systemic racism is inserted to explain any difference that we don't have a direct explanation for. The problem is, as Thomas Sowell once eloquently wrote about, there are disparities in everything. If you pick any given metric, that metric will be disparate on the basis of race and sex. In other words, if you look at group averages, will perform differently on that metric. So one that I really like, because it has this particular historical context, is the fact that, nail techs are in salons in America are overwhelmingly from Vietnamese American background. Okay. Overwhelmingly way, way, way disproportionate number of nail techs are from Vietnamese background. Well, why is that? Is it because of some like inherent interest that they have? No, it's because actually an American actress, Tippi Hedren, back in the day during the Vietnam War, after the Vietnam War, we had a bunch of refugees. She went to the refugee camps and she actually instituted a program of teaching. Somebody liked her manicure, of teaching those skills so that when they came to America, they would have like a trade and a skill to apply. So it comes out of this very particular history of the refugee camps after the Vietnam War and this American actress. Well, that is a disparity, right? So when you have the assumption that you look at that disparity and you say, well, that must be because everybody other than Vietnamese Americans are being discriminated against, and that's why they're not becoming nail techs, right?
16: Yeah.
17: That's the kind of thinking that we're applying en masse. And the problem is when you have that built into the law or the way the law is enforced, then you end up getting actual discrimination. Because then the company says, well, I better be able to show the government that I have, you know, whatever it is, 55% white people, 20% black people, right, so on and so on. And you work backwards from a quota. And that means you actually discriminate against people. The guy who comes in, the white man who comes in, who's qualified for the job, he gets passed over for somebody who's less qualified because that person checks the diversity box that goes on the brochure. So that's what's been going on en masse for decades, both in the public and private sector.
16: And I don't want to make this about white Christian males versus everybody else, because that's how this construct is usually framed. Your explanation was a very sound one, and there are many others like that. In fact, it was not an Anglo group of any sort that got the affirmative action laws overturned. It was actually Asian students that were being passed over, and it goes back to this larger debate, Inez, and it's worth taking the time to at least unfold a little bit of it. These people say this has to be done to form some sort of historical justice correction that was in error in the past. And I'm not saying that racism doesn't exist. I'm not saying that it hasn't existed in the past, and I'm not saying that it won't exist in the future. But the idea is that it must always be attributed to that when it may have nothing to do with that at all, versus a meritocracy, which on its face, taking privilege and poverty aside, even from that, on its face is going to be inherently more fair. How did we get to the point as a culture where we said meritocracy doesn't amount to anything, versus these kind of random constructs that we've come up with that are, you know, and I keep saying mathematically, they're mathematically fallible. You remove the initiative that the individual takes in the scenario, and you're going to have a different outcome. You have two twin brothers raised by the same level of an economic potential family. One chooses to smoke and be a lazy bum his entire life. The other guy applies himself, gets scholarships, goes to Ivy League. They're going to turn out differently in health, satisfaction, academic achievement, probably family success, a lot of other things. It has to do, I say, more with the merit of what the efforts are by the individual than the system. But I do see that there's some truth in both systems. So how do we fix this?
17: I mean, maybe I'm more controversial than you at this point. I think there has been systematic discrimination in American institutions for the last 3 years, but I think it has been against particularly young white males. In the admissions context in universities, absolutely Asians as well. And in fact, in the admissions context, they were the ones getting the biggest hit. But in the corporate world...
16: Well, and the courts agreed with them and said Harvard had to change their ways.
17: That's where we got that Supreme Court case, Students for Fair Admissions. I think the courts are moving towards actually enforcing the colorblind constitution, which I agree with you, I think is the solution to all of this. But if you look at what's happened in corporate America for the past couple decades, if not longer, what's happened is, in order to balance those numbers at the end with that assumption that we've been talking about, that everything ought to be perfectly, you know, racially proportional to the population at the end, what's happened is, because the previous generations, let's say boomers and Gen X, there's still a lot of white men in high positions in these companies. What they did is say, well, there's no more room for any more of you. You're like, your category is filled. And so young, especially like Gen Z, but even younger millennials, I think really face this. They were basically ineligible for promotion.
18: Stick around for more of That Kevin. Next, That Kevin.
2: Well, good day to you. It's Joel with the King Country dropping in to let you know that our brand new film, Unsung Hero, is in theaters now.
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20: With SRN News, I'm Ron Taylor. President Trump has threatened more strikes on Iran as the U.S. pushes to reopen the Strait of Hormuz. Speaking Friday, he said the U.S. will hit Iran very hard until they can't take it anymore. Earlier today, Kuwait responded to new drone attacks from Iran, and a tanker was struck in the strategic waterway. Israel struck Gaza Friday night, saying it was targeting Hamas weapons storage locations after Hamas agreed to disarm. Spain has installed a 500-meter containment barrier on the sea border between its northern African territory of Ceuta and Morocco. This follows a massive breach where 60,000 migrants crossed the frontier between Thursday and Friday. At least 67 have died on the journey. Authorities in southern Idaho say a shooting at an In-N-Out Burger restaurant in southern Idaho has resulted in multiple people dead and others injured. Twin Falls Police Chief Matthew Hicks said in a news conference the shooter was among the dead. Police are still trying to determine the identity and motive. This is SRN News.
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26: Central Florida's number one conservative talk destination. The Answer.
16: Anyway, because I would argue, I think it does.
17: Look, I think capitalism trends towards the best value for the buck. And it's true, and that this argument is often trotted out about the wage gap, right? If the wage gap between men and women were real, and women were really making 77 cents on the dollar for equivalent work, spoiler alert, they are not. Those are top line averages for a reason, and they represent different types of work.
16: And I just want to make sure you understand, friends, okay. The Independent Women's Forum is saying that there's not a wage gap. It's not some kooky guy saying it. Like, there's actually proof that the Independent Women's Forum is citing. Go ahead.
17: Actually, even the Obama Labor Department said that there's functionally, or rather that the wage gap is not attributable to discrimination. And they did a meta study compiling like all of these reasons why those numbers are different. But that's when this argument comes out, right? It's, well, if women were really making 77 cents on the dollar for equivalent work, I mean, we would see the market reflect that, right? We would see people who just want to make money and don't mind women, right? Just hire all the women who are making the same work for 77 cents on the dollar as the men were, and then take that, you know, margin and build it into profit, right? So to some extent, I think the market does push towards a certain kind of leveling of the playing field. That being said, you know, we don't live in like a state of nature free market. we have a system of anti-discrimination laws. And what's happened is that the incentive for a lot of these companies, especially like big tech companies, huge profit margins, they have been willing to just hire essentially a class of people who do not add to their bottom line at all, just to make regulators happy, just to make the EEOC happy, just to make their own sort of progressive values or feel good about themselves, right, to virtue signal to the world. And we saw this with Elon Musk after he bought X, right? So he bought X, immediately fired. Obviously, the part about free speech is what got all the attention for good reason. But I think the, in some cases, is the more interesting part of what he did over at that company. He fired like 70, 75% of the people who were working at X, and the functionality of the website did not change. Right? And
16: see, that's stop for a second. Hold on. I back up. We got to repeat that. So he buys X, and he's a graph and numbers guy. So he's in there, you know, on day one, he had the books in front of him going, okay, what's going on here? Why do they have all of this going on? And once he saw it, he said, well, we don't need these 3/4 of the workforce. Let them go, and the users to the website never skipped a beat.
17: Yeah, I mean, obviously there's been changes to X, but they have been like intentional changes. You can argue with them or argue against them, right? How the algorithm looks now versus how the algorithm looked before Elon Musk took over. Definitely there was a huge change in the censorship and what you were allowed to post, which I would argue is a really important thing for the country when it happened, when you really still had this censorship industrial complex where you could not say certain things on the internet and get any eyeballs on them, including, you know, things that were said on the Senate floor, right? So I am not trying to downplay the fact that that changed, but I'm saying like the basic functionality of being able, you know, the website wasn't crashing, the app wasn't crashing, and he had fired all of these people. And what that tells you, I think, is that corporate America has a very thick sector that of essentially people who are there to please either government regulators or to please this sort of DEI empire, where you would get attacked by all of these leftist groups if you had disproportionate or disparate outcomes among your employees, if you had too many white men or too many Asians or whatever it is.
26: Stick around for more of That Kevin. Next, That Kevin Show with Kevin McCullough.
4: I was a child when I was abducted by the Arabs. My parents used to own livestock, and my mother would do all the cooking for us. I don't remember the year that I was captured. There had never been any problems in our village. Then one day, all of a sudden, we heard that there were Arabs attacking Dinka villages throughout the south. We were so worried, we could not even sleep at night. It was a big concern to my mother and my father. We were told that these Arabs were heavily armed and would kill all the animals and people when they would attack. We were very scared. Then one morning, they attacked our village. We scattered in different directions and I ran, but I was captured. My entire village was burned down, and I've never seen a member of my family since. Then I was taken north into slavery. Eyes saw horrific things on that trip to the north. Women were raped right in front of us. Men were beaten, and 4 men were killed because they tried to fight back. They were shot dead before our eyes. Once at the slave master's house, I was pretty much starved and worked brutal hours every single day doing difficult and very, very hard work. There was no relief. And then they raped me. My slave master did not think of me as a human. He would not even let me go to the hospital when I fell sick. And one day I heard that there was a slave retriever from CSI close by. How I wanted to be free. That retriever secured my freedom. And thank God I was able to return to South Sudan. Thank you to each of you who helped the slaves be free. But please don't stop until we get them all.
16: And may I just add that we are so thankful that you have been part of the team that has helped us liberate more than 45 slaves this year already. Of the 192 that are on the list, 45 of them have been liberated, and we have more that we are about to embark upon to do. You may know the violence in Sudan is very dangerous right now, and yet our slave liberators are more committed than ever to getting them out. To get them to safety and to get them to be reunited with their family. If you'd like to help us, here's the number, 888-342-1010, 888-342-1010, 888-342-1010, or go to bringherhome.org for all the details. 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
19: 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We'll be right back.

0: right, welcome back. It's that Kevin Show. Glad to have you with us. Inez Stettman, always a mental jolt, I think. Every time she's on the show, she makes me think, and I hope she makes you think as well. Inez, thanks for being back. We're talking about defending actual constitutional rights and, you know, the cost of institutional abuses. We've been talking a little bit about how the marketplace plays a role in that. You made mention of some corporations that were in the DEI heyday hiring swaths of people purely based on components of who they were other than necessary job skills. And they were doing so expressly to check boxes so that they could say to the government and to the culture and to whatever hustlers were coming after them saying, we're going to take you down if you don't change. Then they could say, okay, these people all got off my back. You made a statement at the end of that portion of what you said that I thought was so important. And that is this, that didn't really turn out to be the best. And it not only for the company, but I remember George W. Bush using a phrase, an expression I had never heard until he used it, called the soft bigotry of low expectations. When you take on someone as a pity cause and you say, we're going to coddle and, you know, entertain this kind of setup, it's kind of a suspension of reality. You're not really doing anything for the company, but you know, we're forced to have you here, etc. There's a message I think that underscores that goes to that individual, that goes to the people that fit those boxes and have those reasons for being hired attached to them, that I think is truly damaging in ways that we haven't yet measured, because you are doing exactly that. You're saying, we don't expect that much of you. You're just here to fill a quota, to fill a position. And I think that's just heinous to do to people.
1: Yeah, I mean, look, it was all the way back in 2017 when a study came out that showed that liberals use smaller words while talking to Black people. Conservatives don't. So there is definitely that kind of condescension, that as you call it, the pity pat on the head, right? We're going to treat you differently. We're going to lower the standards. But there are concrete consequences to lowering the standards as well. There's a lot of research on the so-called mismatch theory. Because universities have been practicing such heavy affirmative action for Black and Hispanic students for the last couple decades, meaning that a comparable student of Black or Hispanic background applying to, let's say, UC Berkeley is going to be accepted with lower SAT scores, substantially lower GPA scores, right? Those indicators that do show, or at least correlate, how people will do within a particular academic environment. And what happened is, like, that if you think about the UC system, which is, I grew up in California, so I'm a product of the UC system myself. But so if you think about the UC system, you've got, you know, Berkeley and UCLA, and then UCSD, UC Davis, it kind of goes down the list in terms of how hard they are to get into and how prestigious they are. So what was happening is, like, Berkeley was snapping up all of the Black and Hispanic students who actually had very high test scores, GPA scores, right? So actually, the mismatch problem, not terrible in UC Berkeley. There's a little bit of an edge if you have those backgrounds, but not a huge one for getting in. But by the time you get to the middle of the system, all of the kids who are qualified are actually selected by higher universities. So, like, basically, you're going, the kids who were getting into UC Berkeley were ones that maybe should have gotten on their scores into UC Irvine, but were fundamentally qualified to get into the UC system. By the time you get down to UC Irvine, they are getting kids who are totally not academically prepared for being in the university system. And so what you're seeing is huge dropout numbers. So then is that good for, like, a young person to admit them to UC Irvine in an environment where they're not academically prepared? They take out loans to do that. And then they end up dropping out by sophomore year because they take a look around. They realize that everybody in the university is way academically ahead of them. They get discouraged and they drop out. So we actually see this in the numbers. And we also see it in the numbers of kids transferring with Black and Hispanic background, transferring away from so-called, like, hard majors or like the hard sciences and math and science into, you know, studies like, I call them the grievance studies, but like African-American studies, queer studies, women's studies, right? We see them transferring away in a pattern that's not duplicated when in those higher end universities where they're not being admitted so disproportionately to their scores, you don't see that pattern. In other words, if you admit a kid to this actual academic ability into a university, which is maybe not as high ranked as the university that he's admitted to under affirmative action, but is nevertheless a solid university, what you see is a lot more Black kids who are going in to math, to STEM, right? Because they don't enter those fields and immediately realize that every kid in their class is way ahead of them and switch out. So you see all of these impacts. This is not actually good for anyone. It's not good for scientific advancement. It's not good for people who then have to field assumptions about why they made it as far as they did in a given field. Clarence Thomas famously, was really offended by those assumptions for good reason, because he got in on merit. And he was really personally offended by those assumptions that he was essentially,
0: as he was right to be hired, right? Yeah. And your point before Congress when you testified was that, if the solution just reverses the discrimination in the other direction, it's not a real solution. What, if you could wave a magic wand in just the minute we have left, what would Inez Stettman do to best fix the situation?
1: I think the Chief Justice put it best back in 2007 in the Parents Involved case. He said, you know, the way to stop discrimination on the basis of race is to stop discriminating on the basis of race. Let the chips fall where they may. It doesn't matter what the disparate outcomes we end up having. We should just, the systems in place, the law, the corporate sector, universities, it should just be a straight evaluation of merit, of your qualifications, of your, you know, work background, the ability to actually do the job as best as any institution can do that. It should be evaluated on those bases, not on race, not on sex, not on national origin, right? And that's really what our law does say. And I believe that's what our Constitution says. And I think we are moving in that direction where we just get a ruling once and for all on this, you know, sort of this topic that has been a thorn in American politics for, you know, not just decades, but perhaps centuries.
0: It's been a thorn, but it's also been a heavily weaponized tool by one side. And I think in a really unfair way that has ended up hurting their constituents more than anything else. Inez Stettman, thank you. You always make us think. We appreciate your time.
1: Thank you very much, Kevin.
0: You got it. Kevin McCullough coming back from New York. Don't go away.
2: Stick around for more of That Kevin.
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2: In 77, he wrote this somber note to a friend in Philadelphia. Quote, "You might have tracked our army from White Marsh to Valley Forge by the blood on their feet," end of quote. Many soldiers continued to march through the deep snows of Pennsylvania without shoes. Others suffered from disease, hunger, and freezing conditions. Nearly 2,000 of Washington's men died. Yet George Washington did not lose faith. Amid the hardship, loss, and uncertainty of Valley Forge, he turned to God in prayer. At a time when our nation once again faces division and uncertainty, may we follow Washington's example, kneeling humbly, praying faithfully, and asking God to guide the future of America.

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11: News this hour from Town Hall, I'm Ron Taylor. The Department of Homeland Security is cracking down on non-citizens illegally voting in New Jersey.
12: Four individuals have been charged following a joint federal investigation. This comes after New Jersey Governor Mikey Sherrill admitted that approximately 6,600 non-citizens were registered to vote in the state. DHS Secretary Mark Wayne Mullen has warned multiple states about this issue. Officials emphasize that non-citizens who cast ballots will face strict penalties, including deportation. John Scott reporting.
11: A veteran Democratic strategist is sounding the alarm over New York City's rising socialist movement.
13: Mark Penn, who advised former President Bill Clinton, is warning that New York City Mayor Zoran Mamdani's proposed property tax plan could hit more homeowners than advertised. Penn says the tax would apply to nearly a million residential properties based on city valuations, potentially driving down property values and sparking widespread legal challenges. Critics argue the proposal reflects a broader shift toward democratic socialism within the party and could discourage investment in the nation's largest city. Ken Lorman reporting.
11: Changes are being made at Scouting America.
14: At the National Jamboree, one of Scouting's biggest events, dedicated spaces for gay young people, women, and scouts of color have been eliminated. Some scouts who had planned to attend in West Virginia backed out. Defense Secretary Pete Hegseth threatened to end the Pentagon's century-old partnership with Scouting America if it did not make changes, including refocusing away from diversity initiatives. A Scouting America spokesperson said the organization remains fully committed to welcoming and serving all youth, but did not address questions about the changes to the Jamboree. I'm Ed Donahue.
11: More news and analysis at townhall.com.
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35: Hello, everyone. I'm Carl Amari, and this is Hollywood 360, the radio show that presents all things entertainment, including trivia contests and games, movie reviews, celebrity interviews, showbiz news, and classic radio shows. My co-host is the captivating Lisa Wolf. In this hour, it's comedy with Ed Gardner as Archie, the manager of Duffy's Tavern from 1951. But first, it's Stump the Host. To Stump the Host, Lisa will ask me to finish the TV theme song. I'll try to guess while you play along at home, right?
36: That's right. So I'm going to go out on a limb here.
35: Are you?
36: And say
35: that... Is it going to crack and break and you're going to fall?
36: I don't think so. I think it's going to be very strong because I think you're going to get all of these.
35: Wow.
36: Mostly, I'm not going to stump you this time. I'm going to just have some fun reliving the memories of
37: what
36: these shows.
37: What are you talking about?
36: From the 60s, 70s, 80s.
35: Okay.
36: We're going to just enjoy the memories.
35: All righty.
36: All right?
35: Let's do it.
36: All right, we're going to start with this. Come and knock on our door.
35: Come on, knock on our door. That's Three's Company.
36: Yeah, no, but you have to finish the song. So
35: okay.
36: What's the next
35: Come
36: line?
35: Come on, knock on our door.
36: Right. The point is
0: something for you.
36: Exactly. But what's the something something? Come on.
0: Come and knock on my door. We've been waiting for you.
36: There you go. Ah. And what'd you say it was?
0: Three's Company.
36: There it is. Listen to this music.
0: Wow.
36: Right?
1: Come and knock on our door.
2: Come and knock on our door.
1: We've been waiting for you.
2: We've been waiting for you.
1: Wow.
36: Right?
1: Man.
36: I mean, are you not smiling now? I mean, you have to smile when you're
0: You know that there's not a time that I watch TV and this comes on that I don't watch it.
36: It's hard not to watch it.
0: It was so genius.
36: You know what's funny? Even this theme song has the right feel to it. You can just see, like, Chrissy and, I don't know.
0: The show was fun.
36: It was very
0: It was not
36: smart.
0: Only fun, it was, you laughed. And it was an interesting concept.
36: It was.
0: Right?
36: It was always you know, like you thought something else. I mean, it was always.
0: It was
36: what do
0: great.
36: You call that when you?
0: Jack
36: think,
0: Ritter was.
36: Yeah, John Ritter.
0: I mean, John Ritter. Yeah.
36: Yeah.
0: All
36: that
0: right.
36: Was great.
0: I got that.
36: You sure did. You're gonna get them all. I feel good about
0: okay.
36: this.
0: Okay.
36: 1, 2, 3, 4, 5, 6, 7, 8.
0: Why do you appreciate?
36: Who do you appreciate?
0: Who do you appreciate?
36: Mike.
0: Right?
36: Yeah, but it's a show. 1, 2, 3, 4, 5, 6, 7, 8.
0: Shabil, Shabaka, Hots and Pots Incorporated, or something like that. You got to take that.
36: I'll take it.
2: 1, 2, 3, 4.
36: I'll take
2: five,
36: it. What's the show?
2: Eight.
0: Laverne and Shirley.
36: Okay. There it is.
0: Something crazy. There was like people that wrote these theme songs and made
36: yes.
0: a fortune.
36: Yes.
0: Because they would get a piece of the action.
36: But guess what? They deserved a fortune because we remember the show because of the theme song.
0: Like Burt Bacharach, he made
36: yes.
0: a fortune writing.
36: Sure. Neil Sedaka wrote a lot of them.
0: Yeah.
36: Burt Bacharach, yeah.
0: Yeah. Wow. This was a good show. I wasn't as into this show as I was like Happy Days, but
36: I loved it.
0: And this was a spinoff.
36: I love the relationship.
0: This was a spinoff
36: That's
0: of Happy
36: right.
0: Days, yeah.
36: That's right.
0: Okay. I got it, right?
36: You sure did.
0: Okay.
36: All right, hold on.
0: They worked at Schlotz.
36: The beer.
0: Schlitz beer.
36: Milwaukee. Milwaukee, yeah.
0: Yeah, yeah.
36: Here's the story of a lovely lady.
0: Here's the story of a lovely lady who was bringing up three very lovely girls.
36: Girls, there it is.
2: Here's the story.
0: That's the Brady Bunch.
2: A lovely lady.
36: Yes.
2: Who was bringing up three very lovely
36: Can't
2: girls.
36: Can you just picture
0: yeah.
36: it with the squares?
0: All of them

0: Yeah.
1: I mean, this is iconic.
0: I think I watched every episode
1: of
0: this.
1: Everyone.
0: Right?
1: It's
0: right?
1: Perfect.
0: Then they made movies.
1: Yes.
0: They made a couple of movies about it.
1: I wasn't big on the movies, but I did appreciate
0: Ben Stiller's
1: the show.
0: Wife played the oldest girl in it.
1: I don't think I saw the movie.
0: Yeah. It's all right. Brady Bunch. The Brady Bunch.
1: But, I mean, this defines our
0: Brady
1: childhood.
0: The Brady Bunch.
1: Don't
0: yeah.
1: you think?
0: Oh, yeah.
1: Yeah.
0: We should have them. They're available to be on the show.
1: I would love to have that.
0: Some of them on the show.
1: Let's do it.
0: All right.
1: All right. They're creepy and they're kooky.
0: They're creepy and they're kooky. They're something and so spooky, right?
1: Yeah.
0: They're creepy and they're... What is it?
1: They're creepy and they're kooky.
0: They're all together ooky.
1: Well, that's not the next line.
0: But it's in there, right?
1: Let's try again. Listen.
0: The Addams Family.
1: Right, try again. Listen. They're creepy and they're kooky.
0: They're innocent and spooky.
1: No, but you're really close, so let's just listen.
0: All right, you give it to me, right?
1: Yeah.

0: not just sing along, isn't it?
1: You know what, though? I didn't really watch this show.
0: Really?
1: Yeah.
0: Oh, it's fun.
1: I like the Munsters way better.
0: I liked it better, too, but I wasn't against the Addams Family
1: really?
0: At all.
1: Yeah.
0: It's fun.
1: Okay, I got that. Close enough.
0: I'll take it.
1: All right.
0: All right. You take the good, you take the bad.
1: You take the good, you take,
0: The good, you take the bad.
1: I don't know.
0: Come on.
1: I don't know.
0: You take the... I should say it more clearly. You take the good, you take the bad.
1: I don't know it.
0: You take them both, and then you have...
1: I don't know it.
0: Okay, let's listen. You take the good, you take the bad, you take them both, and there you have the facts of life.
1: I didn't know it from that.
0: Wow.
1: I like the facts of life.
0: Yes.
2: You're growing now, you know about the facts of life.
1: Hate when I don't get it.
0: All right, well, that one, you didn't get the last two. I'm shocked.
1: You know that, here's a little trivia for you.
0: Okay.
1: Kim Fields,
0: yeah, sure.
1: Who was on Facts of Life, was my absolute first actress that I ever hired to do my Twilight Zone radio dramas.
0: Wow.
1: She flew out, and she was awesome. She was awesome to work with.
0: I didn't know you yet, right?
1: Yeah, no, you didn't know me. And this was like in 2002.
0: Wow.
1: And she flew out, and she was with us the whole day.
0: And she was great.
1: Could not be nicer. She starred in two Twilight Zones.
0: Why didn't you get her to come on the show?
1: Oh, yeah, I should. I have her email. I mean, I have her.
0: Yeah, let's do it.
1: Yeah, she's great.
0: I'd love to do that.
1: Love Kim Fields.
0: All right, well, this is a given.
1: Mm-hmm.
0: I just did this for you.
1: All right.
0: Boy, the way Glenn Miller played.
1: Boy, the way Glenn Miller played. But what? Songs that made the hit parade.
0: There we go.
3: Boy, the way Glenn Miller played.
0: Wow.
4: Songs that made the hit parade.
1: Guys like us, we had it made. Those were the days.
0: I mean,
1: all in the family.
0: This is something else.
1: Sal ran great. Those were the days. All right,
0: I've got one more for
1: you. Okay, one more?
0: Yep.
1: All right.
0: Love. Exciting and new.
1: Love.
0: There it is.
1: Exciting and new. Come aboard. We're expecting you.
0: There it is. The Love Boat. Saturday night.
1: Love. I think Burt Bacharach wrote this.
0: Exciting. 8 o'clock,
1: new.
0: Saturday night.
1: Come aboard.
0: That was right. And 9 o'clock was Fantasy Island.
1: We're expecting you. Yeah, it was on ABC.
0: Mm-hmm. Yeah.
1: Wow.
0: I mean, listen to this music.
1: Yeah. I think that's actually Burt Bacharach singing, too.
0: Could be.
1: Yeah. You'd be wrong,
0: this is
1: but
0: great.
1: I was wrong once in 1977,
0: right.
1: But then a month later I discovered I wasn't. So
0: right, so
1: actually,
0: really you've never been.
1: Never been.
0: Although
1: wrong.
0: I think you're wrong every hour of every minute of every day, as
1: really?
0: Far as I'm concerned.
3: What?
0: What?
1: All right, that's great, Lisa.
0: It was a lot of fun.
1: Your score's up there.
0: Oh, great!
1: When we come back, we're going to tune into my brother Krabby, brother Vince's favorite radio show, Duffy's Tavern. Stick around.
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1: 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All right, Lisa, it's time for Duffy's Tavern. This came to radio way back in 1940. And it was all about a flea-infested dive on 3rd and 23rd Streets in New York City where the elite meet to eat. Ed Gardner played Archie, the metaphor mixing manager, and Duffy, the owner, was never seen nor heard. He was an absentee owner, but he'd call in at the beginning of each show to check in on things. And there were all kinds of funny characters. And, you know, when you really think about it, this took place in a bar, yeah. You know, and then later Cheers. There was Cheers. And you know what? The actual writer, the main writer of this show on radio was Abe Burrows, and his son, James Burrows, later created Cheers. So I think there is some, you know, a little crossover, some, you know, inspiration there. And he just passed away too, James Burrows. Very nice man. Anyway, we're going to listen now to Duffy's Tavern. Let's go back to November 9th, 1951. It's called Archie's Singing Contest. Here's part one of Duffy's Tavern.
7: It's Duffy's Tavern, brought to you transcribed by the National Broadcasting Company, with Charlie Cantor as Finnegan, Hazel Sherman as Miss Duffy, Fats Pichon at the piano, and starring Archie himself, Ed Gardner.

0: night, everybody. Hello, Duffy's Tavern, where the elite meet to eat. Archie the manager speaking. Duffy ain't here. Oh, hello, Duffy. Guess what we just had? A new customer. Yeah, a sweet little old lady. But I'm proud to say that this liquor of ours does something to people, Duffy. That sweet little old lady walked out of here, yelled yahoo, and helped two Boy Scouts across the street. Yeah. Huh? Well, you know, they're not all old ladies that come in here. In fact, tonight I'm expecting my new girlfriend, Josita, the cute little tamale from South America. The chili billy, you know. You should get a load of it, Duffy. A real cute little armful. Huh? Last night we went to a symphony at Carnegie's Hall. A symphony. It's a Greek word, you know. Sort of a contraption. Sim meaning music, and if you can figure out what phony means, that's it. Huh? Well, you know, for a symphony, it was pretty good. Yeah, horrible. Well, I'm going to check to see what the critics have to say about it in the paper. I'll call you back. Hey, Fats.
1: Yes, sir.
0: Fats, how do you feel about classical music?
1: Classical music? Let me put it this way.
0: What way?
1: It will never replace the good old Chinese water torture.
0: Fats, I think I agree with you.
1: In that case, how come you was hooked to going?
0: Well, I was tricked. I thought it was a Polish wrestling match.
1: What made you think that?
0: The sign out in front. I thought the sign said Tristram versus the soldier.
1: Well, Mr. Archie, if it was so bad, why didn't you get up and leave?
0: Well, somebody had to sit there and give them a raspberry.
1: You gave them the raspberry?
0: Yeah.
1: Out loud?
0: Yeah, only, of course, when they hit the wrong notes.
1: How'd you know when they hit the wrong notes?
0: I didn't, so I played it safe. I gave them the raspberry on everything. Fats, get that paper over there. I can hardly wait to see how the critics panned it. What does it say?
1: Let's see. Impeccable technique. The quintessence of dynamic interpretation.
0: I told you it stunk.
1: The epitome of virtuosity.
0: The epitome of virtuosity? It's even worse than I thought.
1: Mr. Archie.
0: What?
1: I got news for you.
0: What?
1: They liked it.
0: They liked it? Well, that's a pretty sneaky way to say so. This is the last time I read the music section in Third Avenue Gazette. Hey, wait a minute. What's that next column is? It says, Local Song Fest. Mrs. Abigail Piddleton will hold the finals for this year's Miss Golden Throat of Third Avenue contest at Beethoven's Hall. Beethoven's Hall? What a dirty trick. Last year she held it at Duffy's Tavern.
1: That's a dirtier trick.
0: Give me that phone. Hello? Oh, hello, Mrs. Piddleton? This is Archie. Look, I understand that you ladies is holding your singing contest in Beethoven's Hall. But, Mrs. Piddleton, that Beethoven's Hall is nothing but a crummy, filthy, dirty fire trap. For half the money, you can get the same thing right here. Look, Abigail, leave us not twiddle. Why don't you drop down to the tavern and you and me can talk it over a fifth of tea. Huh? You'll be right down? Good.
2: Well, Archie, my dear, dear boy.
0: Well, Mrs. Piddleton.
2: Once again, we two disciples of culture meet on a sphere of rhapsodic affinity.
0: Yep. Ain't it the nuts? Now, look, Abigail, what's the idea of yours dames throwing a singing contest at Beethoven's Hall instead of Duffy's Tavern?
2: Well, Archie, for one thing, the singers seem to object to your acoustics.
0: So what? We'll set traps. Now, what other objections is there?
2: Well, to speak frankly, the atmosphere here is so unrefined.
0: That's a stinking canard. The atmosphere ain't unrefined.
2: Well, of course I don't include you.
0: Well, I hope not with me. Culture is a thing of long standing. It's a habit, you know, like with some people it's taking baths. You know something?
2: What?
0: Last night, I went to a symphony concert at Carnegie's Hall.
2: Really? I was there, too.
0: You was?
2: Yes. And did you hear that ruffian?
0: Which ruffian?
2: Why, that disgusting one that was making those uncouth noises.
0: Them raspberries? Oh, yes, he reviled me no end. In fact, I was tempted to trash the cad with me lorgnette. I was positively disgusted.
2: Yes, imagine. Interrupting that divine music 4 times.
0: 8 times. I mean, leave us get back to business, Abigail. I use Dame's arrangements gonna hold a singing contest here.
2: I can't, Archie. I've made other arrangements.
0: Oh, this is gonna come as quite a shock to Dame's Taylor.
2: Dame's Taylor? The famous music critic?
0: I was planning to have him judge the contest.
2: You mean that you could get Dame's Taylor to come here to Duffy's Tavern?
0: Mrs. Pilton, you hold that music contest here tonight, and I'll promise you that Dame's Taylor will judge it.
2: Well, Archie, that's a bargain.
0: And a bargain's a bargain.
2: Oh, well, in that case, I think I'll toddle along and notify the girls. Au revoir, kindred spirit.
0: So long, kid. Keep a stiff upper plate. It looks like the tavern will be loaded with culture bugs tonight. And there's nothing buggier than a culture bug.
3: Hello, Art.
0: Maybe I'm wrong. Hiya, Finnegan. Hey, you look very happy.
3: Oh, I am, Art.
0: How come?
3: Well, I went to a psychiatrist.
0: And that made you happy?
3: Yeah. You know what he told me?
0: What?
3: He says, I don't have an inferiority complex at all.
0: No inferiority complex?
3: No, he says that in my case, I'm really inferior.
0: Well, that must be a load off your mind.
3: Oh, it is a load off of my mind. I used to worry about it, but now I can concentrate on me work.
0: What work?
3: Selling Christmas cards.
0: Finnegan, ain't it a little early to be selling Christmas cards?
3: Arch, these are last year's cards.
0: Well, tell me, are you having any luck?
3: Oh, yeah. I sold quite a few today.
0: Yeah?
3: Yeah.
0: How many did you sell?
3: 3.
0: This is quite a few?
3: It is to a guy who can only count up to 4.
0: Well, tell me, Finnegan, how do you go about selling these cards? You go door to door?
3: No, house to house.
0: Explain that one, will you?
3: Well, first I look for a house.
0: Yeah.
3: Then I look for a door.
0: Uh-huh.
3: Then I knock on it.
0: Yes.
3: Then when they open it, I stand there and I say, I am Clifton Finnegan.
0: And then what?
3: Then I knock on the door again.
0: Finnegan, I'm afraid you're not using your head.
3: Oh, no? What do you think I knock on the door with?
4: That's the first portion of Duffy's Tavern from November 9th, 1951, Archie's singing contest, starring Ed Archie Gardner and his whole gang on NBC Broadcast. We'll get back to it and more of Hollywood 360 after this.

0: With SRN News, I'm Ron Taylor. President Trump is claiming that Mideast allies have reached the parameters of a deal to end the Iran war and says that he would hold off on ordering new strikes in the five-month-old conflict for now. In a Saturday evening social media post, the president added that the emerging deal would include the immediate, complete, and total opening of the Hormuz Strait and an end to Iran's nuclear threat. He wrote that he had agreed to hold off on ordering new U.S. strikes, subject to being able to rapidly make a deal. He said that Israel has agreed to join the U.S. in the commitment to try to complete the agreement with Iran. Iran did not offer any immediate public reaction to the announcement. Spain has installed a 500-meter container barrier on the sea border between its northern Africa territory of Ceuta and Morocco. This follows a massive breach where 60,000 migrants crossed the frontier between Thursday and Friday. At least 67 migrants died in the journey. This is SRN News.
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6: During the War for Independence, General George Washington, the man we refer to today as the father of our country, led American troops through military defeat after defeat. And in the bitter winter of 1777, he wrote this somber note to a friend in Philadelphia. Quote, "You might have tracked our army from White Marsh to Valley Forge by the blood on their feet," end of quote. Many soldiers continued to march through the deep snows of Pennsylvania without shoes. Others suffered from disease, hunger, and freezing conditions. Nearly 2,000 of Washington's men died, yet George Washington did not lose faith. Amid the hardship, loss, and uncertainty of Valley Forge, he turned to God in prayer. At a time when our nation once again faces division and uncertainty, may we follow Washington's example, kneeling humbly, praying faithfully, and asking God to guide the future of America.
7: And now back to Hollywood 360 with Carl Amari.
8: Carl and Mike, it's almost your birthdays, and yeah. I was thinking about what to get you both because it's around the corner.
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9: Convertible.
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9: Yeah.
8: But if not a house or a car, next best thing would be a MyPillow.
9: Yeah.
8: I mean, not necessarily a pillow, but something from MyPillow because they are the coziest, comfiest place to get all those good things for sleeping and lounging.
9: Yeah.
8: And those are my favorite kind of gifts, honestly, besides jewelry. So anyhow, MyPillow.
9: I have an idea.
8: Okay.
9: Why don't you get me the sheets and a Lamborghini?
8: Both?
9: It would be great. The sheets could be inside the Lamborghini.
8: It could be. How about if I pick one of those?
9: Okay.
8: And whichever one makes sense.
9: I have
8: for
9: an
8: me.
9: Idea which one you'll pick.
8: You never know. Mike, what are you thinking? What would you want from MyPillow?
10: I mean, I'll pretty much take anything that's on there because I can use all of that.
8: I know. And
9: they
8: who
9: make great
8: can't?
9: Stuff.
8: So the mega sale is going on now. 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
9: 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It's doubly good. All right, we're listening to Duffy's Tavern, Archie's Singing Contest from November 9th, 1951. Ed Archie Gardner starring. Here's the conclusion.
11: Look, old man, I don't want to criticize your sales technique, but maybe I can help you. Now, leave us presuppose that I'm a housewife, huh?
12: Okay.
11: Now, you knock on the door.
12: Okay. Knock, knock.
11: Who's there?
12: Good evening, madam.
11: Oh, good. Good evening.
12: Is your husband home?
11: Well, no, he's not.
12: May I come in?
11: Well, maybe just for a minute.
12: Thanks. Shall we go in this room?
11: Well, very well.
12: Oh, boy. You mind if we sit on the sofa and turn out the lights?
11: Whatever for?
12: I got a Christmas card here that lights up in the dark.
11: Finnegan, you got it all backwards.
12: You mean I should find a dame that gets lit up in the dark?
11: Well, I think you better play a return match with that psychiatrist.
13: Hey, Archie.
11: Yeah, Miss Duffy.
13: Have you heard the news?
11: What news?
13: I'm singing in the contest here tonight.
11: Oh, that's nice. Which contest? The Amalgamated Hog Callers?
13: No, Mrs. Piddleton's contest.
11: Well, I wasn't too far off. Now, look, Miss Duffy, you stay out of that contest. I remember the last time you sang in public. They sent 15 tugboats into the harbor looking for the Queen Mary.
13: Oh, is that so? Well, my singing teacher don't think so.
11: Your singing teacher?
13: Yes, Yasha Panyaslavnik, the founder of the Panyaslavnik vocal method.
11: The Panyaslavnik vocal method?
13: If you have two lungs and $4, he can teach you to sing.
11: $4 is too much for that bum.
13: That's for his A method.
11: Oh, his A method.
13: Yes, his B method is only 50 cents.
11: Uh-huh. What's the difference?
13: With the B method, his hearing aid is turned off.
11: Born musician. And this is the guy that coached you for the contest?
13: Yes, and he has great confidence in me. He says I have the most powerful voice on 3rd Avenue.
11: Powerful, huh?
13: Yes. He says that Mrs. Fishbeck's voice broke his mirror, and that Mrs. Schultz's voice broke 3 of his windows.
11: And what did you do to Panyaslavnik?
13: I hit a high C and I put a crack straight across his glass eye.
11: Well, Miss Duffy, you know, I always feel that true professional talent should be given a chance to express itself.
13: Oh, well, that's sweet of you, Archie.
11: Yes. Fats, play the piano, a solo.
13: Papa will hear about this.
14: They say in each early life, romance came. And into this heart of mine burned a flame. A flame that flickered one day and died away. Yes, it died away. Then with disillusion deep in your eyes, you soon learn that fools in love grow wise. The years have changed you somehow. I see you now. Shame on you. smoking, drinking, never thinking of tomorrow. Nonchalant. Diamonds shining, wine and dining with some man. In a restaurant, tell me, is that all you really want? No. Sophisticated lady, I know. You missed the love that you had long, long ago. When nobody is nigh, you cry. Smoking, drinking, never thinking of tomorrow. Nonchalant. Diamonds shining, wine and dining with some man. In a restaurant, tell me, is that all you really want? No. Sophisticated lady, I know. You missed the love that you had long, long ago.

0: Hey, look who's coming in. My little Spanish girlfriend, Josita. Fats, do I look okay?
1: You wearing a red necktie?
0: No.
1: Then put your tongue back in your mouth.
0: Well, I'm glad to see you, Josita.
2: Hello, Archie.
0: Well, honey, now that you're here, how about you and me?
2: How about you and me what?
0: You name it. But where's my hospitality? May I offer you some food, drink, marriage?
2: Archie, I am only interested in my career as a singer.
0: Well, I'll tell you, Mrs. Pendleton's music club is holding a musical here tonight.
2: A musical?
0: Yeah, you know, a tug of war with tonsils. Honey, tell you what I'm going to do for you. I'm going to get you into that contest, and I'm sure the judge is going to pick you.
2: Yeah, but how can you be sure?
0: Because I'm going to pick the judge.
2: But, Archie, if I'm just starting off on my career, I don't want to be dishonest.
0: You won't have to be, honey. I'll get you an agent to be dishonest for you. Now, let me see. I better call up the judge.
2: Why?
0: Well, I want to make sure the contest is fixed on a level. Hello? His name's Taylor there. He's listening to a symphony? We'll wake him up. Hello. Deems, this is Archie from Duffy's Tavern. Remember? Hello?
1: Looks like you remembered.
0: Well, maybe I better dig up a dummy judge.
3: I ought.
0: Finnegan, just the man I'm looking for. I want you to judge a contest.
3: Honest?
0: Well, not exactly. You see, Deems Taylor just backed out of judging his singing contest for Mrs. Pendleton.
3: I can beat Deems Taylor.
0: Hardly. Deems Taylor is a person. Wait a minute. I got it.
3: Yeah.
0: You better say that you're a German professor.
3: German professor,
0: no.
3: Yeah.
0: Professor Liederkranz. Mm. Professor Liederkranz from Heidelberg.
1: The famous eye, ear, and music authority.
0: Yeah, that's it. Now, Finnegan, you got it? You'll be the judge, only I'll tell you what to judge.
3: I got it. I'm a German Liederkranz named Deems Heidelberg with eye, ear, and music trouble.
0: This ain't all your trouble. Look, Finnegan, just remember one thing.
3: What's that?
0: We're holding a singing contest.
3: Oh, I see.
0: And the winner is Josita.
3: Short contest, wasn't it?
0: Short contest. Now, tell me, will you do it for me as a friend?
3: Just a second, Arch. Wait a minute. If I fix this contest for you, do I get a brand new yo-yo?
0: Well, it depends. How much is a brand new yo-yo?
3: Oh, buck and a half.
0: Buck and a half? Finnegan, how much do you think our friendship is worth?
3: Oh, just wait a fortune.
0: So you're going to give up a fortune for a lousy buck and a half yo-yo?
3: Well, I'm sorry, Art.
0: Okay, now in that case, you do it for nothing. Yeah. And don't forget, Josita is the winner.
3: I got it.
1: Good. Mr. Archie.
0: What, Vance?
1: Was he expecting the Notre Dame backfield?
0: Well, no.
1: In that case, Mrs. Pendleton and the Singing Society is here.
0: Oh, well. Wait, ladies, welcome. Fats, the champagne.
1: What about it?
0: Lock it up.
4: Archie, are you insinuating that the ladies are tipplers?
0: Oh, perish forbid that I say that they tipple. I merely infer that once in a while they are inclined to dip the beak. But leave us get the contest started. Is the singers all ready?
4: Yes, and they're all so thrilled, especially our new protégé.
0: Who's your new protege?
4: Miss Duffy.
0: Gazooks!
4: And you should hear her, Archie. She sings like a bird.
0: A vulture.
4: Archie, she's a very talented girl. Do you know what she's devoted her entire life to?
0: Sailors.
4: No. No, singing. She has a glorious voice. And, Archie.
0: Huh?
4: I wonder if you'd do me a favor.
0: Yeah.
4: You see, well, Miss Duffy is our favorite.
0: Uh-huh.
4: And Archie, come here.
0: Yeah?
4: Could the contest be fixed?
0: What?
4: I mean, well, could it be arranged?
0: Are you suggesting arson?
4: Well, Archie...
0: I am taking a guest. How could you stoop so low? I'll have you know that I'm conducting an honest, legitimate contest, and I will brook no finagling. Besides, our honorable judge, Professor Liederkranz, would be shocked beyond reprisal.
4: Professor Liederkranz? But you promised us Deems Taylor.
0: Deems met with an accident.
4: An accident?
0: Yep, he was at a rehearsal and he got crushed between two sopranos.
4: Archie.
0: Now, Abigail, don't blow your wig. I got somebody better than Deems Taylor.
4: Who?
0: I'll have you meet him. Oh, Professor Liederkranz. Professor Liederkranz.
3: Auf Wiedersehen. Was ist cooking?
0: Professor Liederkranz, this is Mrs. Piddleton.
3: Auf Wiedersehen.
0: Last guy in the world you think is a professor, ain't he?
4: He certainly is.
0: Uh-huh, but he fools you. I'll show you. Professor, what do you think is the trend in modern music?
3: Gesundheit.
0: Well, there's two schools of thought on that.
4: Archie, I would like to ask a question.
0: Does it require an answer?
4: Of course.
0: Then we're in trouble.
4: Herr Professor.
3: Ja, mein Dummkopf.
4: Name three famous German composers.
0: Eins, zwei, drei.
4: Archie.
0: That's the trouble with music, Mrs. Piddleton. Too often we suffer from this language barrier.
4: I have one more question. Professor, listen to this. Did you hear that?
3: Yeah, yeah.
4: Can you tell me what it is?
3: Yeah, a piano.
0: And you thought he was a phony. Now, come on, leave us start the contest here. Ladies of the Music Society, tonight, in these immoral halls, we clasp hands with the classics. They say that music hath charms to soothe the savage beasts. So I'm sure you ladies will have a good time. Thank you. And now, before I introduce the charming and lovely Josita, I would like to present the judge of this contest, Professor Liederkranz.
3: The winner is Josita.
0: Finito. Please, the contest ain't started yet.
3: Oh, excuse it, please.
0: Mrs. Piddleton, outside of Josita and Miss Duffy, how many singers do we have to listen to?
4: Seven.
0: Seven? Fats, mix me a bromo, just in case. Thank you, ladies. You have just heard Mrs. Horace Bodkin render the ever-popular Ride of the Valkyries. Written, of course, as you all know, by Schumann and Heinck. Now, that was contestant number seven. And now we present our last two contestants, Miss Josita Hernandez, contralto, and Miss Duffy, middleweight. Now, first, we will hear from Josita.
3: The winner!
0: Professor! Please, leave her sing first, and then we pick her. Go ahead, Josita.

0: Terrific.
1: Wunderbar, wunderbar. The winner is not yet.
0: Finnegan. Well, Mrs. Pendleton, shall we barter with the last contestant, or do you want to call it quits?
2: Archie, I demand that Miss Duffy be given a chance to compete.
0: All right, it might be good for laughs. Folks, we have just heard the beautiful, gorgeous Josita. The vivacious Josita. The charming, talented Josita. And now, Miss Duffy.

0: And that's Duffy's Tavern from November 9th, 1951. Archie's Singing Contest with Ed Archie Gardner, an NBC broadcast. Hope you enjoyed that. Time for this month in music history.
1: We are going back to some great songs from 1987.
0: This is too lovey-dovey for me.
1: Oh, come on. It's good. Good, strong song.
0: Lovey-dovey.
1: Listen.
0: Mike, how does she get us alone?
1: Yeah, but listen to it. It's not mushy and soft.
0: It's
1: like powerful.
0: Blah. Sorry.
1: All right. Well, this is
0: Alone.
1: Score
0: it down a little bit.
1: Oh, come on. This is Alone by Heart. And this was the lead single from your
0: album,
1: Bad Animals. It spent 3 weeks at number one.
0: Darn that rim shot.
1: Number one, Carl, 1987.
0: I was late with the rim shot, Mike.
1: And just to clarify, we're not talking about the best songs of the world. We're talking about the best songs of 1987.
0: Here, I'll try it again. I Don't Have a Heart. Much better, right?
1: Yeah. No, it really doesn't work the second time, though. That's the problem.
0: Man, I hate that. Oh, that's not such
2: a great song. Maybe it works a third time.
1: Yeah, right.
0: Yeah, should
1: I try it again? Sure.
0: Okay. I Don't Have a Heart.
1: Oh, it's even worse, honestly.
0: Oh. All right. More Bollywood 360 after this.
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8: Hello, I'm David Jeremiah. As America marks 250 years, this ought to be a moment not for anger, but for prayer, not for division, but for grace. You see, the best way to honor our country is to live out our faith with courage, conviction, and humility. In a time when many voices seek to pull us apart, we must remember this. Every person is made in the image of God and should be treated with dignity.

0: and respect. So let us ask the Lord to help us walk in truth, speak with grace, and demonstrate the kind of character that can strengthen a nation. And may God bless America.
1: 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Florida's stronger conservative voice. The Answer. WORL. Orlando. Orlando. Orlando. Orlando.
2: This hour from Town Hall, I'm Ron Taylor. President Trump is claiming that Mideast allies have reached the parameters of a deal to end the Iran war and says he would hold off on ordering new strikes for now. In a Saturday evening social media post, the president added that the emerging deal would include the immediate, complete, and total opening of the Hormuz Strait and an end to Iran's nuclear threat. He said that Israel has agreed to join the U.S. in the commitment to try to complete the agreement with Iran. Iran did not offer any immediate public reaction to the announcement. Ukrainian President Vladimir Zelensky has pitched President Trump on helping Ukraine win permission from tech titan Elon Musk to use his Starlink satellite communication system.
3: The push for expanded use of Starlink comes as Zelensky looks for alternate ways to mitigate the need for U.S. Patriot air defense systems to thwart the steady barrage of Russian missile and drone attacks on Ukrainian territory. The interceptors are in shorter supply as the U.S. and Israeli war against Iran continues to rage. Zelensky reportedly made the request directly to Mr. Trump in an Oval Office meeting this week during his whirlwind trip to Washington. He also told lawmakers later on Capitol Hill that he wanted Starlink to help with targeting inside Russia. John Scott reporting.
2: A new gun ban in Virginia may have produced the opposite of its intended effect.
4: Virginia's assault weapons ban, which took effect July 1st, sparked a surge in firearm sales as gun owners rushed to beat the deadline. Background checks for long guns reportedly hit record levels in June, with some retailers reporting unprecedented demand from both longtime gun owners and first-time buyers. Gun rights advocates say the spike shows that firearm restrictions often increase interest in the very weapons lawmakers are trying to limit. Ken Lorman reporting.
2: 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I'm Ron Taylor reporting.
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7: This is Larry O'Connor, editor at townhall.com. I'm sure many of you saw it or at least heard about it. Anthony Fauci pled the fifth. The former director of the National Institute of Allergy and Infectious Diseases at the National Institutes of Health was appearing before a Senate committee on Wednesday, and he went on to say nothing. He pled the fifth well over 100 times. But that doesn't mean it was for nothing. It may well result in further action. Simply put, Fauci was granted a pardon by President Biden. In accepting that pardon, Fauci no longer has the liberty to refuse to testify. But I'd like to express a brief word of appreciation here, and that would be to Senator Rand Paul. Sometimes Rand Paul is brilliant. Sometimes he's a pain, frustrating me to no end. And sometimes I want to give him a medal. And that was this week. That was Rand Paul at his best, his very, very best. He just has not given up on this issue. Thank you, Senator Paul. I'm Larry O'Connor.
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11: During the War for Independence, General George Washington, the man we refer to today as the father of our country, led American troops through military defeat after defeat. And in the bitter winter of 1777, he wrote this somber note to a friend in Philadelphia. Quote, "You might have tracked our army from White Marsh to Valley Forge by the blood on their feet," end of quote. Many soldiers continued to march through the deep snows of Pennsylvania without shoes. Others suffered from disease, hunger, and freezing conditions. Nearly 2,000 of Washington's men died. Yet George Washington did not lose faith. Amid the hardship, loss, and uncertainty of Valley Forge, he turned to God in prayer. At a time when our nation once again faces division and uncertainty, may we follow Washington's example, kneeling humbly, praying faithfully, and asking God to guide the future of America.
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16: And you won't be angry?
15: I will not be angry.
16: Abby someone.
15: Abby someone. Abby who?
16: Abby Normal.
17: What do you do, Carl?
18: Carl is a inventor slash entrepreneur.
19: Yeah, I'm still looking for that home run, you know? I mean, when I saw the iPod first time, I was like, man, I could have kicked myself.
18: That was so hard on him.
20: What's your name?
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23: Roger, ready to move out.
24: Hello, everyone. I'm Carl Amari, and this is Hollywood 360, the radio show that presents all things entertainment, including trivia contests and games, movie reviews, celebrity interviews, showbiz news, and classic radio shows. My co-host is the eminent Lisa Wolf. In this hour, movie legend Glenn Ford stars in a tale well calculated to keep us in suspense from 1947. But first, it's Name That Tune. Lisa Wolf Cohen will present clips from songs with colors in the title. I must try to name that tune while you play along at home, right, Lisa?
25: That's right, Carl. I think this is going to be great. I tried to pick songs that weren't too slow and smushy.
24: Yeah.
25: So I think you'll appreciate these.
24: Okay.
25: All right?
24: Yeah.
25: Let's go.
24: Okay. Brown for Brown Eyed Woman. Brown Eyed Girl.
25: I'll take it. Yes. Hey, Van Morrison. I am a fan.
24: Mike, were you impressed on that? Pretty impressed?
26: I mean, I assumed you'd get it.
24: Yeah.
25: It has a very memorable opening. So this was released in 1967 from the album Blowin' Your Mind. And this was his first solo hit and really one of the most played songs in radio history. But it never reached number one.
24: Really?
25: Yep.
24: Oh,

0: You like this song.
1: Yeah. Don't turn your back on me, baby. You just might pick up my magic sticks.
0: Nothing?
1: I'm having trouble.
0: Yeah, I see that. That's just because Mike said he was sure you'd get it, and I agree. So that's why you didn't get it.
1: Black Magic Woman. Black.
0: Yes, yes. This is Santana. Original.
1: Is black a color, though? I thought it was the absence of color.
0: It's a color.
1: I don't know.
0: Come on.
1: I don't know.
0: It's originally recorded by Fleetwood Mac in 1968, but Santana's version appeared on the 1970 album Abraxas, became a top five hit, and still their signature song.
2: What?
0: What?
1: Got it.
0: Indeed.
1: Black Magic Woman.
0: You're going to like all of these songs.
1: I'm going to give myself a ding.
0: Go ding yourself. Just do it private.
1: I kind of like to ding myself.
0: I know.
1: You know.
0: That's what I've heard.
1: Yeah.
0: Yeah. Thanks. All right. Well, you stay on your side
1: of the
0: table.
1: There's no negative about it.
0: Is that right?
1: It's good. I like it.
0: Okay. Let's continue.
1: Okay. CCR.
0: Indeed.

0: Man, he
1: like
0: so
1: his song?
0: Yeah, he is amazing.
1: How you like
0: John
1: him? He sung.
0: John Fogerty, man. Best voice of anyone.
1: I think you've liked all of these songs thus far.
0: The score went up.
1: I thought so. We're looking for a title here.
0: I'm thinking.
1: He just said
0: Green River, right?
1: It's Green River, CCR.
0: Okay. No. Such a good song.
1: It's such a good song. All right.
0: I just said that.
1: I know.
0: You copycat.
1: I know. I thought it sounded good when you said it, so I had to say it one more time for emphasis.
0: I hate when I miss them.
1: All right. Let's see if you can miss this one.

0: Oh, Black Water?
1: Yes, Black Water. This is the Doobie Brothers.
0: It's the absence of color. It's not actual color.
1: All right, well, I'm going with black.
0: All right.
2: Oh, Black Water, keep on moving. Mississippi room, keep on shining.
1: This was released in 74 from the album What Were Once Vices Are Now Habits.
0: And it was
1: this
0: what?
1: Was, this was their first number one hit.
0: All right.
2: Keep on shining all night.
0: I've only missed one.
1: No, you
0: right?
1: missed two.
0: I missed, no, I think I
1: you
0: only
1: missed
0: one.
1: You missed Green River and Black Magic Woman.
0: No, I knew Black. I got back.
1: Oh, you're right. You did. Sorry.
0: Man,
1: sorry. Oh,
0: mean.
1: My gosh.
0: You're mean. You know that? You're mean.
1: Okay, sorry.
0: I've gotten every one except
1: sorry.
0: For one.
1: You're right. You got right. everyone except
0: okay.
1: for one.
0: What's the
1: okay,
0: next one?
1: Let's go.
0: Yellow. Yellow Brick Road.
1: There it is. Elton John. Goodbye, Yellow Brick Road, 73.
0: Right. Who sings better, me or Elton John?
1: Elton John.
0: By a lot?
1: A lot.
0: Oh, man.
1: You're kind of slipping.
0: A
1: I think
0: lot?
1: It used to be better.
0: I think I'm getting better, actually.
1: No. I think your talent is failing you.
0: Really? I don't think so. I think
1: really?
0: I'm getting better.
1: Okay.
0: The listeners probably would disagree, but...
1: Yeah. This is from the album Goodbye Yellow Brick Road, and that was one of his signature recordings, and later inducted into the Grammy Hall of Fame.
0: Right.
2: Goodbye Yellow Brick Road.
0: Huh? How's that? You could have polished that and auto-tune it and give me a record deal.
1: Yeah, it's good.
0: Right?
1: Yeah. Really
0: it's good.
1: Good,
0: right?
1: Yeah.
0: It's not too bad.
1: It's really good.
0: Okay.
1: Yeah.
0: Score's
1: got,
0: going up.
1: Yeah, I got one more for you. These are great songs.
0: All right. Got that one. Hang on a second. Let me ding myself.
1: Please do it in private.
0: I do always.
1: Okay.
2: I never meant to call you when
0: this is Pink. Pink.
1: Pink? This is Pink.
0: Pink Cadillac. Or no, wait. Oh, Pink Corvette. Red Corvette.
1: Yes, this
0: red
1: is
0: Corvette.
1: Red Corvette. Let's
0: right.
1: listen to it.
0: Is that right?
1: No.
0: It's not? Come on,
1: it's,
0: Lisa.
1: It's a Pink Corvette.
0: Is it Pink? Is it Pink?
1: Yeah, it's Pink.
0: Oh. Purple. Purple Rain. I got it. Purple.
1: You didn't.
0: I got it.
1: You didn't get it.
0: Mike, I got it before you said it, correct?
1: It doesn't matter because that was your third guess. It doesn't count. It doesn't count.
0: Oh,
1: you do
0: man.
1: Not get the Purple Rain.
0: So mean.
1: No, I'm not. You said red. What did you say?
0: I
1: red
0: said pink
1: Corvette.
0: And then red and then purple.
1: Yeah.
0: They're all in the same family.
1: They are. They're all beautiful colors, but this one's Purple Rain. Released in 84 from the album Purple Rain, and this won an Academy Award as part of the film's soundtrack, and it's recognized as Prince's signature song. I think
3: what you just said
1: okay.
3: is one of the most insanely idiotic things I've
1: all right.
3: ever heard.
1: Okay.
3: Everyone in this room is now dumber for having listened to
1: you're you know just that? Mad because you didn't get it.
0: You're right.
1: You
0: I
1: should
0: am.
1: Take your ball and you should go home.
0: Those are really good, though. I got.
1: They're
0: I'm
1: good
0: not going to take your score down just because I missed two. I'm not because that was really good.
1: It was. Good.
0: I liked that a lot.
1: Good.
0: So,
1: okay.
0: So that means.
1: That
0: you should do it again.
1: Yes.
0: Because I liked it.
1: All right.
0: Colors.
1: Well,
0: that was
1: yeah,
0: great.
1: Yeah, Colors was fun.
0: All right.
1: Good.
0: Okay. When we come back, we're going to tune into Suspense starring Glenn Ford. Stick around.

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2: 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Well, you know what? Lisa brings 2 gallons, usually, sometimes 3, of Roma wines to the station. Mike has to carry 1 gallon. I carry a gallon. She carries a gallon. And it gets her through, right?
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2: I mean, you know, we all have a crutch. You know what I'm saying? Lisa's crutch is Roma wines, and she learned about Roma wines by listening to Suspense.
3: That is true.
2: And so, isn't it crazy? Back in the 40s, Suspense was promoting Roma wines. It's still working today with Lisa buying the product.
3: Well, I mean, I was too young then.
2: Yeah. You know. She buys it in, like truckloads?
3: You have to go to special places to get it. I mean, you can't just buy it on the corner gas station or anything.
2: But it comes
3: in large containers.
2: Yeah, I one time took her to the train station, Mike, and she had an entire caboose filled with Roma wine bottles.
3: Yeah, I like to sit in the back.
2: So anyway, this is called End of the Road. It stars the very famous actor Glenn Ford. 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
6: For an automobile salesman, I have expensive habits. I mean dames. It had been dames, dames, dames as long as I could remember. That is strictly murder. Also gets you definitely no place. So this day, well, I was turning over a new leaf. Nothing on my mind but business. Pencil in hand, a sheet of figures on the desk, figuring how to sell 1 million Excelsior 8s and make $1 billion. Someone tapped on the glass. I didn't even look up. Just the busy executive. There it was again. I looked up.
7: Am I disturbing you?
6: Was she disturbing me? I got up in a trance and followed her across the showroom floor. It seemed as though I'd never seen anyone walk that way before in all my life.
7: This is my husband, Mr. Ganlon. Mr. Evans, the sales manager.
6: How do you do, sir? All right, so she had a husband. He was a little sourpuss runt with a limpy leg, about twice her age, dressed like dough. The kind of dough that could buy Excelsior 8s by the dozen. But I wasn't thinking about that now. I was thinking about her. I was thinking the best way to guarantee seeing her again was to send them out that door in an Excelsior 8. So I pasted on the big salesman's smile, went to town. Now, this is our customs line, Mr. Ganlon, distinctive in appearance. I take you'll notice that three-tone color effect inside now. That's upholstery there to match. And the broad, graceful, sweeping lines, that's a thing of beauty.
8: What's under the hood?
6: Well, that's the question I've been waiting for. Why, the world-famous Excelsior motor, Mr. Ganlon.
7: Gan, please, I've never driven in an Excelsior. Perhaps Mr. Evans would take us for a ride.
8: Oh, now look here, Sylvia.
7: Gan, please.
8: All right.
6: Won't take a minute. Yeah. You try that rear seat, Mr. Ganlon. You'll find it broad and luxurious. Now, Mrs. Ganlon, if you'd care to sit up here in front.
7: Thank you.
6: You can see what it'll do. You see how it handles, Mr. Ganlon? Like a baby carriage,
8: huh? Keep your eyes on the road.
6: I turned the corner on two wheels. Explained about the minimum sway being on account of the stabilizers. In the mirror, I saw he'd kind of closed his eyes. So I turned to her. I still didn't know if this deal was going to be too easy, but one look at the look in those eyes, and I began to have a rough idea.
7: What do they call you?
6: Which they?
7: Your friends.
6: Speed? How about you?
7: Sylvia? Why the speed, Evans?
6: I like to get places.
7: I like to go places.
6: That's the same thing.
7: Maybe you're right.
6: Maybe we're both right.
7: Maybe, Speed. Maybe.
6: If she'd asked for it, I'd have made that Excelsior turn somersaults. As it was, I showed her some driving tricks that'd make your hair stand on end. She loved them. Every once in a while, her eyes met mine and clung there just long enough. We knew, both of us, what I was selling. And it wasn't an Excelsior. Well, I can have the car ready for delivery first thing in the morning, Mr. Ganlon. What do you say?
7: Gan, please.
8: All right, Sylvia. All right.
6: Now, if you'll just sign the order.
8: I want it now, and I pay cash.
6: Well, that's fine. Fine, Mr. Ganlon. That's fine. I think you'll find the desk in my office the most convenient.
8: Oh, that's your office there?
6: Yes, that's right, Mr. Ganlon. I'll collect all the necessary papers while you're making out the check.
8: All right.
6: Well, how did you like it?
7: Like what?
6: Well, the car, for a start.
7: I love it.
6: You'd better drive in for a service check as soon as you can.
7: When?
6: Oh, tomorrow.
7: Tomorrow.
6: You suppose you could manage to be alone?
7: Yes. I'll be alone.
6: She came in the next morning, and she was alone. Well, from that day, we went places. We went there fast. But this was different. She was different. Different from anything I'd ever known before. And in less than 2 weeks, I knew I didn't care about husbands or Excelsior 8s or even $1 million. All I cared about was her. And it was the same with her. That is, most of the time. That was what was tearing me up the worst. The way she was the other times. Kind of standoffish, scared. That was screwy. I didn't get it. One day, we were down at the beach, and as usual lately, we were arguing about it.
7: Oh, please, Speed, don't.
6: What's the matter with Reno? We gotta do something about it someday, haven't we?
7: Yes, yes.
6: Well, that's what they got Reno for.
7: He'll come after me.
6: I'll let him come. We'll tear up his claim check.
7: Speed, I want to run along the beach. Come on.
6: All right. At 33, I'm a little too old for this stuff. Anyway, I want to know.
7: Speed, you've got to learn to relax.
6: I lost my roller skates.
7: I'll get you another pair.
6: I don't need skates.
7: Yes, you do.
6: No. All right, Sylvia. Oh. Sylvia, cut out the horseplay, will you, and quit stalling. I want a decision one way or another now.
7: Oh, darling, now you're angry.
6: Sure, I am. I am. It's a screwy deal. You love me, you want to leave him, but you won't.
7: Oh, but I will, darling. Speed, you see, there's so many things that are complicated and mixed up. Well, first, there's my father.
6: Well, what about him?
7: Well, you see, my father and Ganlon were mining partners in a little town called Phoebe, Arizona, and then there was a cave-in, and my father was killed Well, he was such a wonderful man. We were so terribly close.
6: Oh, that's tough, baby.
7: Sometimes it's almost as though he were alive. I see him in dream speed ever so often. I hear him speak. It was 10 years ago.
6: Well, what's all that got to do with you and Ganlon?
7: Well, stop it! Stop torturing me! Can't you just leave me alone? Leave me alone!
6: Okay, okay, if that's what you want.
7: Oh, no, Speed, no, don't leave me.
6: Now, look, baby, I don't know about you, but I'm leaving town tonight. I can't take this any longer. I'm going back now, quit my job, draw my $3 out of the bank, and pack a bag. I'm leaving tonight, with you or without you.
7: Oh, no, Speed, you can't go without
6: me. Well, that's up to you, baby.
7: But I'm afraid.
6: Of what?
7: I don't know.
6: Well, we'll worry about that later. What about it?
7: All right. All right, I'll go.
6: I was to meet her at the usual place at 8 o'clock, and I was on time. But even before I got there, I realized she'd never show up. I waited an hour, then I crossed the street to the apartment where they lived, the 7th floor. It was 7:07. She must have been hanging around the door because she opened it almost at once, came out into the hall, closed it behind her. She was scared to death.
7: Speed, you've got to go. Right away.
6: Not without you, baby.
7: No, listen. Listen to me, Speed. I lied to you this afternoon.
6: No kidding.
7: I mean, about my father. He wasn't just killed in a cave-in. He was murdered. Ganlon murdered him.
6: Oh, so you married Ganlon to kind of show your appreciation.
7: Yes, I mean...
6: Look, you don't make sense, baby. Come on, we're going inside.
7: No, Speed, no!
6: We're going to settle this once and for all now. In the living room, Ganlon was lying on the couch with his shoes off, his feet kind of propped up. In a chair opposite was a young punk in a tan overcoat who looked as though he took the wrong kind of nose drops when he needed courage. He let it fairly be known that he was, well, he had a gun in his pocket. Ganlon didn't even look up.
9: Mr. Evans, this is an unexpected pleasure.
6: Well, I'm afraid it's no pleasure. Either way, I've come to tell you that your wife is leaving you with me.
9: Oh, is she?
6: Yeah.
9: What about it, Sylvia?
7: I don't...
9: You don't seem to have entirely convinced her, Mr. Evans.
6: Listen, I don't know exactly what goes on here.
9: Obviously.
6: But I do know that she's headed straight for a crack up and that you're at the bottom of it. So she's leaving tonight. Go on, Sylvia, get your things.
7: All right.
9: Mr. Evans, I'm not sure you fully appreciate the penalties of stealing a man's wife.
6: Well, there's divorce courts to handle that. Besides other ways, if you're big enough.
9: Well, since you've brought up the question of superior force... All right, Zeke, take him.
10: Okay. Put him up. Hi, funny face.
6: Oh, gunsels with guns you have, huh?
9: Sometimes they come in handy, Mr. Evans.
10: Come on. Start walking.
6: Any particular direction?
10: Yeah. Outside.
6: All right. You win, Mr. Ganlon.
9: Take him out and kick him down the stairs, Zeke. Kick him!
6: The punk was plenty shaky. He had the gun jammed right into my back. That's not smart if your guy knows a little judo. I made a quick half turn. He fired, but not soon enough. I'd have broken his arm before he could try again. The gun scooted across the floor somewhere, and I was just thinking it was lucky they soundproof these fancy apartments. And the thing started going off again. I whirled around to see Sylvia with a gun in her hand stalking Ganlon like a tigress. He was cowering behind the furniture, and she was moving around trying to get a clear shot at him. Took me one good leap to get over there and knock her cold. There was a bowl of water, some flowers on the table. I threw the flowers on the floor, threw the water on Sylvia. She opened her eyes, looked around.
7: Oh, Speed. Why did you do it?
6: You're lucky, baby. When you get better at it, they're liable to call it murder.
2: That's the first portion of Suspense, starring Glenn Ford in End of the Road, sponsored by Lisa's favorite potent potable, Roma Wines, as heard on CBS. We'll get back to it in more of Hollywood 360 after this.

0: With SRN News, I'm Ron Taylor. President Trump says the Mideast allies have reached the parameters of a deal to end the Iran war and says that he would hold off on ordering new strikes in the five-month-old conflict for now. In a Saturday evening social media post, the president added that the emerging deal would include the immediate, complete, and total opening of the Hormuz Strait and an end to Iran's nuclear threat. He wrote that he had agreed to hold off on ordering new U.S. strikes, subject to being able to rapidly make a deal. He said that Israel has agreed to join the U.S. in the commitment to try to complete the agreement with Iran. Iran did not offer any immediate public reaction to the announcement. Authorities in southern Idaho say a shooting at an In-N-Out Burger restaurant in southern Idaho has resulted in multiple people dead and others injured. Twin Falls Police Chief Matthew Hicks said in a news conference the shooter was among the dead. This is SRN News.
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7: Carl, I have something serious to talk about. Half of all adults have high blood pressure, and they don't even know it.
8: That means our listeners out there listening, half of them.
7: That's right.
8: Half of our listeners, which we care so much about, half of you out there have high blood pressure, and you don't even know it.
7: I just said that.
8: Yeah, well, I'm trying to reinforce and add some seriousness to what you're saying, because blood pressure is not something to take lightly, high blood pressure.
7: That's true. I mean, we all have blood pressure, but we don't want it to be high.
8: Right.
7: And it's dangerous because you don't feel it. There are no signals and no warning, and it's damage happening quietly, and it happens every single day. And that's why you're saying that we care. Over time, that increases your risk of so many things like heart disease and stroke and cognitive decline. And most people assume their blood pressure is fine, but they could be wrong because they just don't know. So here's the thing. We've got a solution. Try 120 Life. And it's not a pill or a stimulant or anything silly like that. It's a powdered version, and it's made of natural ingredients like grapeseed extract and cranberry
8: pomegranate
7: and all sorts of natural hibiscus.
8: Tart cherry, too.
7: Right, which I know that you appreciate.
8: Yep.
7: And it's all mixed together, and it's supposed to naturally lower your blood pressure.
8: And it does.
7: So there's an experiment they're asking that you try. 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And if it doesn't work, you get a full refund. But that's because they're so confident that it will, that they're willing to do that for free. And that makes perfect sense to
8: me. You know, I take it every single day. I love it. It tastes delicious. I just mix a little bit of it with water, and I drink a whole glass of water mixed with the 120 Life. It tastes amazing. And I usually do that when I'm working out. And my blood pressure has been lowered considerably by 120 Life.
7: Yeah, I would encourage our listeners to go read more about it at the website, which is 120life.com. 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
8: 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All right, we're listening to Suspense, starring movie actor Glenn Ford. And it's from February 6, 1947. It's called End of the Road. It's sponsored by Roma Wines. Here's the conclusion.
9: 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And now, Roma Wines bring back to our Hollywood soundstage Glenn Ford as Speed Evans, with Kathy Lewis as Sylvia Ganlon in End of the Road, a tale well calculated to keep you in suspense.
10: After the gunplay, I thought it'd be easy. When I tried to get her down into the car, she clawed me like a wildcat. I had to clip her again. It was a battle all the way across town. Until we got to barreling along Highway 99, she knew she'd break her neck if she tried to jump. Then, all of a sudden, she went to sleep. I looked at her over there, sleeping in the corner, rolled up like a kitten and as innocent as a baby, and I knew I was for it if it killed me. I'd have to do the best I could. We'd passed Bakersfield. I was headed up over the Tehachapi Mountains before she woke up. It was morning.
11: Oh, hello, darling.
10: Feeling better, baby?
11: Mm-hmm. Oh, I had such a wonderful dream. I was a little girl again. And I was with my father, and he was rowing across a lake. And then...
10: Then what?
11: Speed, I lied to you about Ganlon. He didn't kill my father. I was wicked to say that, wasn't I?
10: Ah, you're just a little mixed up, that's all.
11: Speed?
10: Yeah?
11: Where are we going?
10: We're going to your hometown, baby, Phoebe, Arizona.
11: Oh.
10: You like the idea?
11: Well, I suppose so. Why?
10: Now, look, baby, I'm no psychiatrist, but something happened back there when you were a kid. Something to do with the death of your father. It's had you on a merry-go-round ever since. So much so that about nine hours ago, you tried to kill a man.
11: I said I was sorry about that, Speed.
10: Sure. If you and I are going to make a go of this, I think we ought to do something a little more practical about it than just feel sorry, don't you?
11: You make it sound as though you thought I was going to go around killing people for the rest of my life.
10: All I say is that you're not going to be very happy until we know the facts about this thing, whatever they are, until you've faced the facts. From then on, we can forget it.
11: Speed?
10: Yeah?
11: I'm terribly hungry, aren't you?
10: Yeah, I guess I could do with a little something.
11: Look, there's a place up ahead.
10: Okay. But you're not going to be very happy until we know the facts about this thing, whatever they are. Until you've faced the facts, and from then on, we can forget it.
11: Speed?
10: Yeah.
11: I'm terribly hungry, aren't you?
10: Yeah, I could do with a little something.
11: Look, there's a place up ahead.
10: No, okay.
11: Bus just pulled in.
10: Yeah, it's one of the regular stops here.
11: Speed. Kiss me.
10: How's that?
11: Oh, that's wonderful.
10: All right, let's go.
11: My, what a lot of people.
10: Those big buses hold a lot of people, baby.
11: Help! Help! I'm being kidnapped!
10: Come here.
11: Help me! Help!
10: It's all
11: help
10: right.
11: Me.
10: It's all right. She's my wife.
12: Hey, what's going on here?
11: I'm not. I've never seen him before in my life. What? I'm being kidnapped. Oh. He hit her!
12: Hey, that's no way to treat even your wife, mister.
10: All right, if you must know, she's crazy. She's
12: what?
10: My wife, but she's hopelessly insane.
12: But I don't care.
10: About 5 minutes later, she snapped out of it. You'd think nothing at all had happened, but I wasn't taking any more chances. I took to the side roads wherever I could, figuring the cops would be on my tail any minute, so we didn't cross the state line till way after midnight. Well, it was next morning when I kicked it out of gear at Phoebe, Arizona. There was only one hotel. We registered, adjoining rooms. All the time, I was watching her like a hawk. I didn't need to. Now that we were there, she seemed glad. Now, we'd been in our rooms about 5 minutes when the phone rang. Hello.
13: Mr. Evans?
10: Yeah?
13: Just a moment, Mr. Evans. Mr. Evans, this is San Francisco, operator 23. We've got a long-distance call for you.
10: San Francisco?
13: Yes, sir. We've been trying to reach you all night. Shall I put your party on now?
10: All right. Go ahead.
14: Hello. Evans?
10: Yeah?
14: This is Ganlon.
10: You must have a private eye on your payroll, too, huh?
14: I know you're an intelligent man, Evans, whatever else you may be. I knew where you'd go. But I want to tell you something. You're getting in deep water. Deeper than you know anything about.
10: And you hope I'll drown, huh? All right, maybe I will. But I'm still wading in.
14: I'm coming down there, Evans. In the meantime, keep quiet and keep her quiet. Keep your nose out of things.
10: What's that supposed to be? A threat?
14: I'm not threatening you. I'm telling you. For your own good.
11: It was Ganlon, wasn't it?
10: What? Yeah. He called to give us his blessing.
11: He's coming down, too, isn't he?
10: Maybe.
11: I'm glad, Speed. You just can't know how glad I am.
10: Yeah, that's going to be real cozy, just the three of us.
11: You've been cruel to me, Speed.
10: Who, me?
11: I've forgiven you, though. You know that.
10: Why, sure, baby.
11: I just didn't understand at first, but I understand now why you brought me here. I mean, you're going to find proof that Gan killed my father.
10: I'll work on that.
11: I can tell you exactly how it happened.
10: You said yesterday you were lying.
11: Oh, don't try to confuse me, Speed. Do you want to know or don't you?
10: Sure. Let's have it.
11: Well, my father and Gan were tunneling a new shaft in the side of the mountain. They were working alone that day. They'd set a dynamite charge inside the shaft with wires out to the ignition box. The box worked with a plunger, but when my father pushed it down, the dynamite didn't go off. He went back inside to find the trouble. While he was in there, Gan pushed down the plunger again. My father was blown to bits.
10: Just like that, huh?
11: Don't you believe me?
10: Like I say, I'll work on it.
11: They'll hang him, won't they?
10: Hang who?
11: Ganlon. They'll hang him when you find proof.
10: If he's guilty, they'll hang him.
11: You'll prove it, darling. Promise me you will, so they can arrest him when he arrives. You'll do it for your baby, I know. Kiss me, darling.
10: How's that?
11: Oh, that's wonderful. That's all I care about. That and seeing Ganlon hanged.
10: She went to sleep then, just as peaceful as you please, dreaming of Ganlon with a rope around his neck. Well, I found the thing they call the City Hall. Asked to see records on an old man's death. Well, they hemmed and hawed some, and then it came out that half the town was burned down a few years back. The records went up with it. They finally suggested I see an old-timer named Konski who had been her father's mind foreman at one time or another. Well, I did. He was already waiting for me. He seemed to know what I was after. He was all primed with the answers.
15: Sure I know, Sylvia. Sweetest, prettiest little kid I ever see all my life.
10: And of course you knew her father.
15: Sure I knew.
10: I guess Sylvia must have been pretty fond of him.
15: Sure she was crazy about him.
10: Well, wasn't she?
15: Maybe. But if she was, she was the only one in this town wasn't glad to see him die.
10: Look, you don't have to be cagey with me. I'm trying to help Sylvia.
15: All right. You know what is the best thing you can do?
10: What?
15: Get out of town before you make plenty of trouble.
10: That was that. Well, the next stop was the office of the weekly paper owned, published, printed, and peddled by one guy, a guy named McLean. He seemed to know all about my business, too. Had the files all laid out for me.
16: Why don't you lay off it, Evans? It's 10 years old and dead and buried.
10: Mind if I look at your files?
16: Yeah, sure. Go ahead. You can see what it says. Mine disaster, premature explosion, accidental death.
10: Any chance it wasn't accidental?
16: What do you mean?
10: Any chance that Ganlon did it?
16: Not a chance.
10: You seem pretty sure.
16: Did you ever notice that gippy leg of his?
10: Yeah.
16: Well, that's how he got it. He was in the mine when it happened.
10: I was getting no place fast, only a suspicion and not a very comfortable one. And I hadn't the faintest idea where to go from here. And I thought of the doctor. There had to be a doc to sign a death certificate. Well, I found out who he was, dug him up, and he looked like the worst bet of the bunch. He was half wacky from the effects of age and a misspent life, nothing left but his dignity, and a collection of photographs that he insisted on talking about until I wanted to smack him.
17: Yes, it was my hobby before my eyes went back on me, but those you see on the wall are only a few. Here. Take a look at some of these.
10: Who are all you people covering up for, Doc?
17: I beg your pardon.
10: You heard me.
17: Young man, you realize that what you've just said constitutes a most serious slur on my professional reputation.
10: Oh, nuts. Look, I'm trying to help a girl that I'm in love with. Can't anybody understand that?
17: Take this one, for instance. Notice the contrasts, the light and shadow.
10: Yeah.
17: I don't suppose you understand the meaning of the term traumatic experience. No, I thought not. The psychic structure of the personality is a very delicate mechanism. For instance, in the case of Sylvia. Now, take her to a competent man in the field, Mr. Evans. I no longer handle such cases.
10: That's not what I came to you for, and you know it.
17: I'm afraid I can't help you. Retired some time ago, you see. Look at some of these. They're older, of course, but there's still some very good ones among them.
10: Look, Doc, I don't want to look at pictures. All I want...
17: Ah, we found one you like, eh? I knew you'd...
10: It has a date on it. July 14th, 1935. That mean anything to you?
17: Is that the stalagmite incrustation? If so, it's...
10: I don't know. It's just some rocks and a hole in the mountain to me, but that date is the date that Sylvia's father was killed.
17: Give it to me.
10: No, you don't. No. I'm afraid you're torn it, Doc.
17: Give it back to me, I say.
10: Yeah, but the part I got is still enough to show who killed him. I started back for the hotel, but I didn't feel so good. I didn't feel good at all. I asked at the desk if Ganlon had arrived, but he hadn't, so I went on up to Sylvia's room. She was sitting at the dressing table making up her face. She looked up at me in the mirror.
11: You know. I can tell by your eyes, you know.
10: Yes, baby, I know.
11: And they'll hang him, won't they?
10: Ganlon? No, baby, he's in the clear.
11: But he isn't. He can't be. He murdered my father. I know he did. You're lying to me, Speed.
10: Look, take it easy, baby. It's going to be all right. Just let's get it over with, and then we can forget it, huh?
11: Get what over with? You're acting so funny, darling.
10: Take a look at this picture.
11: Huh? Oh, well, that's me, isn't it? When I was a little girl. I'm awfully far away, but I'd still know it's me. But this smoke...
10: Don't you remember?
11: Please, Speed, my head's hurting. Don't...
10: Try to remember.
18: You're tormenting me. You're trying to hurt me.
10: That smoke is the explosion, isn't it?
18: I don't know. I don't know.
10: You pushed the plunger.
18: I don't know.
10: Remember while your father was inside the shaft. Remember?
18: I don't... Yes! Yes, I killed him.
10: All right. All right, baby. That's all there is to it. You can forget.
18: I hated him. It's all I live for. It's all I ever dreamed of. See his face bloody and battered. See his body mangled and dirty. I hated him. I hate you. I hate all men. If I could kill every man in the world...
10: Where did you get that gun, baby?
18: Out of your overcoat.
10: Yeah, better put it down.
18: I tried to kill Ganlon because he knew. Now you know.
10: Put it down.
18: It's too late, Speed. Goodbye, darling.
10: Listen, it's all over now. You were only a kid. I know how he treated you. The whole town covered up for you. They're still covering.
18: Goodbye.
10: When the door flew open, I ducked, and then the shots came. When I looked around, Ganon was lying on the open door, the gun still in his hand. He walked right into it. Well, he must have got in one shot, though. That was enough. She was still breathing when I got to her. But that was about all.
18: It's all right now. Isn't it, darling?
10: Sure, sure, baby. Everything's gonna be all right.
18: Kiss me.
10: Yeah. How's that?
18: That's wonderful. But I wasn't so lucky this time, was I?
10: Not too lucky.
18: I didn't miss.
10: No, baby. You didn't miss. Well, any time you want to buy an Excelsior, eh, just come on in and see old Speed Evans. No, I won't tell you my troubles. Dames, that's my trouble. It's been dames, dames, dames as long as I can remember. It's too bad, though. We'd have probably had a couple of kids by now.

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0: Glenn Ford appeared through the courtesy of Columbia Pictures and is soon to be seen starring in the Columbia picture Framed. Tonight's suspense play was adapted by Irving Moore and Robert Richards from a story by Irving Moore. Next Thursday, same time, you will hear Agnes Moorehead as star of Suspense.
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0: And that's Suspense from February 6th, 1947. 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
1: We're joined now by Connor Richardson from the national tour of The Notebook. Here's our conversation.
2: The Notebook, the acclaimed Broadway musical based on the best-selling novel and beloved film, comes to the Nederlander Theater August 4th through the 16th and presented by Broadway in Chicago. Connor Richardson plays Johnny in the national tour, and he's joining us now. Connor, welcome to Hollywood 360.
3: Hi, good morning. Thank you so much for having me.
2: Oh, so happy to have you with us. You know, Connor, I had the chance to see The Notebook on Broadway in New York, and I was struck by how differently the musical story than the movie. And so what do you think surprises audience the most when they experience it live?
3: Oh, I think so many things, but I think number one for me, I also saw it on Broadway. And I just remember Ryan Gosling and Rachel McAdams as like iconic performances in the movie. But we have three actors who play Noah and three actors who play Allie, and all of them give such nuanced, incredible performances. And they really, it's really interesting as an audience member to sort of pick out the through lines through Noah's entire life through the

0: this relationship. You know, I think that love for so many people is something that is just there and they don't really quite know why, but it's just a feeling that they have for somebody else. And I think to see such an iconic couple constantly choose each other throughout their entire lives, I think that that shows the audience, and it, and for me, it also reminds me that love is not just a feeling, it's a choice. And I feel like that's something that a lot of people can relate to.
1: Yeah, I totally agree. So as the character Johnny, you bring so much warmth and optimism to the story. What was it about this character that drew you to play him?
0: Oh man, so many things. But I think that Johnny just has this like relentless optimism that just is such a wonderful addition to the story. He wasn't in the movie or the book, but I think that for this musical, I think there's something about seeing a show, specifically this story, on stage in person right in front of you.
1: Yeah,
0: that just sort of it just magnifies any feeling that you have as an audience member. So I feel like there needed to be this sort of lift emotionally with the show, and I feel like that's what Johnny provides, and it's such a wonderful part to get to play, and I definitely loved this part when I saw it on Broadway, so now that I get to do it, it's the coolest thing in the world.
1: I can only imagine you are an amazing Johnny. I can feel the warmth and the optimism just in your voice and just talking to you. Connor, thank you so much for talking with us today. The Notebook runs August 4th through the 16th at the Nederlander Theater. For tickets and information, visit BroadwayInChicago.com. Thanks again for joining us on Hollywood 360, Connor.
0: Awesome. Thank you.
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6: Hello, I'm David Jeremiah. When we look at America at 250 years, we do so with gratitude, with honesty, and above all, with hope. Because our hope has never rested in human strength alone. Our hope is in the Lord. There is hope for America when we remember God, when we take responsibility for the way we live, and when we walk in truth. There is hope for America because the Bible assures us that God is still sovereign and He still rules over the nations. So let us look to God with faith for our nation's future Let us thank him for his blessing.

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3: News this hour from Town Hall, I'm Ron Taylor. President Trump is saying that Mideast allies have reached the parameters of a deal to end the Iran war and that he would hold off on ordering new strikes in the five-month-old conflict for now. In a Saturday evening social media post, the president added that the emerging deal would include the immediate, complete, and total opening of the Hormuz Strait and an end to Iran's nuclear threat. He wrote that he had agreed to hold off on ordering new strikes subject to being able to rapidly make a deal. He said that Israel has agreed to join the U.S. in the commitment to try to complete the agreement with Iran. Russia has struck Kyiv with ballistic missiles and drones, killing at least nine.
4: At least nine people in Ukraine's capital have been killed and dozens more wounded by Russian missiles and drones. The strikes, which occurred overnight into Saturday, follow a major Russian attack 2 days earlier that killed at least 10 people across Ukraine. Russia's defense ministry claims the attack targeted military industrial facilities in Kyiv. Ukrainian President Volodymyr Zelensky has urged the U.S. for more Patriot defense systems to counter these attacks. The cycle of violence continues to hinder diplomatic efforts to end the war. I'm Karen Shamas.
3: All 10 climbers swept away by an avalanche in Pakistan have now been confirmed dead.
5: The world has lost one of mountaineering's greatest climbers. That's what high-altitude adventure company Elite Exped is saying about renowned British Nepali climber Nirmal Purja, who was leading an expedition on Pakistan's Broad Peak when he and nine other climbers and his group were swept away and killed by an avalanche on Thursday. Purja is known for climbing the world's 14 highest peaks in a record 189 days in 2019. I'm Donna Water.
3: Temperature records across the western part of the country could rise as an extreme heat bakes millions from Arizona to Montana. News and analysis at townhall.com.
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11: During the War for Independence, General George Washington, the man we refer to today as the father of our country, led American troops through military defeat after defeat. And in the bitter winter of 1777, he wrote this somber note to a friend in Philadelphia. Quote, "You might have tracked our army from White Marsh to Valley Forge by the blood on their feet," end of quote. Many soldiers continued to march through the deep snows of Pennsylvania without shoes. Others suffered from disease, hunger, and freezing conditions. Nearly 2,000 of Washington's men died. Yet George Washington did not lose faith. Amid the hardship, loss, and uncertainty of Valley Forge, he turned to God in prayer. At a time when our nation once again faces division and uncertainty, may we follow Washington's example, kneeling humbly, praying faithfully, and asking God to guide the future of America.
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21: Hello, everyone. I'm Carl Amari, and this is Hollywood 360, the radio show that presents all things entertainment, including trivia contests and games, movie reviews, celebrity interviews, showbiz news, and classic radio shows. My co-host is the illustrious Lisa Wolf. In this hour, Raymond Burr is the captain of the cavalry at Fort Laramie in a Western adventure from 1956. But it's time now for Fact or Fiction. Lisa will present information on candy, yummy yum, and I must guess if they are fact or fiction while you play along at home. Right, Lisa?
22: Oh, my gosh. Whenever you say candy, my mouth goes to Junior Mints.
21: No, Chunkies.
22: Junior Mints.
21: Chunky. Ooh,
22: Mike,
21: I hate Junior Mints.
22: What do you like, Mike?
23: Reese's Pieces, yeah. Snickers.
21: You know what I like, too? Know. Good licorice. Like, good red licorice. Not like the regular Twizzlers. I'm talking about, like, gourmet.
22: Yeah, I know what you mean.
21: The red licorice, yum.
22: Yeah, I'm still going to go with chocolate.
21: Yeah, okay.
22: Anything dark. All right, here we go. M&M's stand for the first names of the founder's children.
21: Fact or
22: fiction?
21: No. Fiction.
22: You are correct. Would you know what it does stand for?
21: It's Mars something.
22: Yeah, it stands for the last names of the two founders which is Forrest Mars and Bruce Murray.
21: Okay.
22: And they partnered to create the candy in guess what year?
21: Wow, M&M's?
22: Mm-hmm.
21: 1911?
22: Oh my gosh, not quite that far back. 1941.
21: Oh, really?
22: Yeah.
21: Wow, I thought it was way earlier
22: than
21: that.
22: Yeah, I could see that.
21: Okay.
22: Candy canes were originally made without stripes.
21: Candy canes originally... True.
22: That is a fact. Yeah. Early candy canes were plain white.
21: Two for two, Mike. Two for two.
22: I'll give you something here, Carl.
21: All right, what?
22: If you get all of the rest correct, that's 10.
21: It's impossible.
22: That's 10, true or false. Forget it. Never mind.
21: Yeah. Yeah, never mind, because I'm not going to get it anyway, so
22: exactly.
21: I don't care.
22: Exactly.
21: So I don't care.
22: Okay, let's be moving. I was going to be nice. You didn't offer me anything.
21: It's not nice, because you know I'm not going to get it, so it's not
22: true.
21: Really being nice.
22: You could.
21: Why don't you be realistic?
22: Exactly.
21: I'm not getting 10 more right.
22: 10 50-50s?
21: No, I'm not.
22: Well, not with that
21: what
22: attitude.
21: I bet I don't.
22: No, but you have a bad attitude about it.
21: Well, you're not being nice.
22: Yes, I am.
21: Your score just dropped.
22: I'm out to like 200.
21: Like a lead balloon.
22: Baby Ruth candy bars were named after baseball legend Babe Ruth.
21: You know, this is I think it's true, but I'm going to say not true.
22: You're going to say fiction?
21: Fiction.
22: Fiction is correct.
21: Yeah.
22: The Curtis Candy Company said the candy was named after Ruth Cleveland, the daughter of President Grover Cleveland.
21: That's right. That's right. I read that. Okay, I got that right.
22: You did,
21: right.
22: But it doesn't matter.
21: No, I know.
22: Okay.
21: I'm not getting 10 more right, or 9.
22: Now you're going to, because we didn't bet.
21: Bet you I don't.
22: White chocolate contains no cocoa.
21: White chocolate, no. False.
22: You are correct. It is fiction. White chocolate contains cocoa butter, yeah, which comes from the cocoa bean.
21: I'm on a roll. I'm like butter.
22: Yeah, but not going to get...
21: I said the wrong thing.
22: Yeah, you did. I was going to offer you a Micah pizza, but you didn't...
21: No, I don't want it because I'm not getting these all right.
22: Okay. So far, you have, though. Reese's peanut butter cups were invented by a Hershey executive.
21: Real.
22: Fiction. They were created by H.B. Reese, Hershey dairy employee. Who later founded the H.B. Reese Candy
21: Company. I was wrong once in 1977.
22: And never again.
21: And then I realized I wasn't a week later, and so...
22: You said that one, right? Like
21: hour. I know.
22: It's not funny anymore.
21: Yes, it is.
22: Kit Kat is the best-selling candy bar in the U.S.
21: Kit Kat? No way. False.
22: That's a fiction?
21: Fiction.
22: What is? You are correct, though. But
21: Hershey's chocolate bar.
22: Snickers.
21: Really? Snickers?
22: Snickers.
21: Wow. I got it right, though.
22: Yes, you did. The Tootsie Roll was the first individually wrapped penny candy.
21: Real.
22: That is a fact. Introduced when?
21: 1931.
22: 1896. Jeez. It was one of the first penny candies sold in an individual wrapper.
21: I like Tootsie Rolls, you know?
22: I like Tootsie Rolls, too.
21: Yeah.
22: I know. Milky Way was named after the galaxy.
21: Yeah, you know where you're from? Uranus.
22: Oh, okay. Well, is that a fact?
21: True.
22: No, that's not true.
21: No?
22: Named after a popular malted milk drink of the 1920s.
21: Lisa has a spaceship. She goes from here to Uranus and back. Right?
22: I don't hear anybody laughing.
21: They're laughing out there in Radio Land.
22: Okay. Jelly Belly makes more than 100 official jelly bean flavors.
21: No, that's too many.
22: It is a fact.
21: Oh, man.
22: Twizzlers, you were just talking about them, are older than Oreos. Fact
21: Twizzlers
22: or fiction?
21: Are older than fiction.
22: Fact. Twizzlers.
21: I meant to say fact. Can
22: Twizzlers
21: I have it?
22: Twizzlers debuted. I don't care what you do. Twizzlers debuted in 1845. Oreos 1912.
21: I don't care what you do. I don't care about rats. You know what?
22: You know what?
21: Okay.
22: Here we go. Ready?
21: Right.
22: This one's for me.
21: Okay.
22: Junior mints.
21: Ugh.
22: Oh, they're so good.
21: Horrible.
22: Now I'm craving them.
21: Yuck.
22: Junior mints are named after a famous baseball player.
21: No. Fiction.
22: Fiction is correct. The candy cane has nothing to do with baseball at all.
21: Right.
22: It was inspired by the hit Broadway show called Junior Miss.
21: Yeah.
22: Really? Yeah.
0: What are you talking about?
21: All right, go on.
22: That was a little slow. Last one.
21: I'm slow.
22: The world's largest lollipop weighed more than 7,000 pounds.
21: No way.
22: Fact or fiction?
21: Fiction.
22: Fact. A See's candy giant lollipop weighed more than 7,000 pounds, earning a Guinness World Record.
21: Really? Wow.
22: Yeah. I think you could beat that.
21: Wow. You know what? Three licks and they would be gone if I had it.
22: Three? Why? Yeah. What's something with your tongue?
21: One, you know, did you ever see that commercial? One?
22: Yeah, that's
21: two,
22: for a Tootsie
21: three.
22: Pop.
21: Remember
22: yeah,
21: that?
22: That's the owl, Mr.
21: One,
22: owl.
21: A two, a three. Remember those?
22: I do.
21: A long time ago, though.
22: I do remember
21: right?
22: those.
21: All right. When we come back, we're going to tune into Fort Laramie, starring Raymond Burr. Stick around.
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21: 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And I know that you've given some of these out to your family members. 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
22: yes, I have.
21: Your grandma. Well, not your grandma, your grand aunt. Was she your aunt?
22: Auntie Joyce.
21: Yeah, your Auntie Joyce.
22: My neighbor.
21: Yeah.
22: I don't know. A lot of people really appreciate it for all different reasons. And they use them very different ways and share them around. 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It's $1 a show. It doesn't go lower than that.
21: Yeah, Mike does it too. 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Leave your name and return phone number, and someone will call you back during the week. You can have these in a week. We'll send them right out. All right, time for Raymond Burr's series. It was his only regular radio series called Fort Laramie, and it was an adult western series heard on CBS. Raymond Burr starred as Lee Quince, captain of the U.S. Cavalry. It was produced by Gunsmoke's Norman McDonald, and it depicted life at Fort Laramie in the mid-1800s, and that fort was located across the North Platte River from the town of Laramie at the mouth of the Laramie River. Regulars in this series were Vic Perrin, Harry Bartell, Howard McNear, Sam Edwards. It only lasted one season, and it's not because it wasn't a high-quality show. It's because TV was just taking over. By 1956, not a lot of radio shows lasted very long. This is a March 18th, 1956 broadcast called The Beasley Girls. Here is Raymond Burr in part one of Fort Laramie.

Fort Laramie, starring Raymond Burr as Captain Lee Quince. Specially transcribed tales of the dark and tragic ground of the wild frontier. The saga of fighting men who rode the rim of empire. And the dramatic story of Lee Quince, Captain of Cavalry.

0: He alive, Harrison?
1: No, Saeed.
0: Move him back with the others.
1: In the name of heaven, Captain, how could he be alive? Look at him.
0: Move him back, Harrison. Lieutenant Syberts is directing the grave detail. Now give him a hand.
1: We're going to bury them all?
0: It's the least we can do.
1: I can't do it, Captain Quince. I can't. I'm all hot and cold in my belly. I just can't look at any more of this.
0: You get a firm grip on that belly of yours, Harrison. This kind of cleanup's got to be done. Now, don't look, don't think, just do your work.
1: Yes, sir. Yes, I'll do that.
2: I'm on my fifth, Captain.
0: All right, Hook.
2: Two of them was old ladies. I figured they was too old for travel anyways.
0: See, those graves are cairned.
2: Lieutenant, see into that, Captain. All I gotta do is dig them. Count 12 wagons burning. Them engines don't leave nothing to chance.
0: No, not much.
2: They shoot them full of arrows, full of lead, then hack them up. For good measure, they set fire to them.
0: Better get back to work, Hook.
2: Yeah. You're a sight safer in the army than in one of them wagon trains, ain't you, Captain?
0: Sometimes, Hook. Sometimes.
2: Captain Quinns.
0: Yeah?
2: Maybe you ought to speak to the lieutenant.
0: How's that?
2: He's fair carried away with all his burying stuff. I declare he'll be laying the dead stock to rest next, so as he can speak words over them.
0: That all, Hook?
2: You ought to take a look, Captain. I think it's real touching.
0: Thinking's not any part of you, Hook, any more than feeling is. I don't want to see that spade of yours stop the next 2 hours.
2: Yes, sir.
3: Captain Quinch, over here.
4: This one's still alive.
0: He conscious?
4: I just come on him. I heard him.
0: Mister?
5: So, hundreds of Sioux.
0: Must have read it from the South, Hazen, if it was Sioux.
4: I gave the major that report. They've been building up to something for months now.
0: Mister, how many people in your train, mister? We counted 12 wagons.
5: Oh, yeah. 52. And they took...
4: Only 50 bodies, Captain. Lieutenant Syberts and I just took count.
0: You sure, Hazen?
5: No.
4: Yes, sir. 49 dead and this one.
5: No. Beasley. It took the Beasley girls. It took...
0: Make that 50 dead, Hazen.
4: Yeah. You going after him?
0: With 20 men? No, we'll be another couple of hours here, and it'll still take us 3 more to get back to the fort.
4: Them girls, that's... Well, dying's easier, Captain.
0: You telling me something I don't know, Hazen? Yeah, I'll go after him when I stand a chance of getting him. Meantime, you pick up the trail.
4: Yes, sir. I ought to come on the Sioux camp before night. If I do... I'll make it back to the fort by daylight.
0: I'm going after him at sunup, whether you're back or not.
6: Suppose you had the company with you, then what?
0: We'd have finished our burying a little earlier, Major.
6: That's all?
0: That's all.
6: Captain, I have to make a report to Washington. I'd like to make it look as if the army meant something out here. So far, I can tell him that a patrol of 20 men arrived in time to bury the members of an entire wagon train.
0: Would it make your report read any better if you told him a whole company arrived in time to bury him, Major?
6: I'm not interested in your impertinence, Captain.
0: I'm not interested in your report, sir.
6: All right. Look, I know you don't think much of paperwork, Lee. Reports to Washington, all this... But the point is, it all has to be done, whether you like it or not.
0: My point is, we'd have been just as late with 80 men as we were with 20. You'd still have to report 50 dead and 2 missing.
6: I don't like to think about those young women.
0: Somebody better think about them.
6: You've seen what... Well, you know the savagery they're bound to endure. How soon can you leave, Captain?
0: At dawn, whether Hazen's back or not.
6: You sent him on ahead?
0: He's been scouting the Sioux territory for the last few months. If they've gone back south, we'll find them.
6: I suppose you'll want the company this time.
0: I'd want more than one company if I intended to go after him.
6: There's only one company available, Captain.
0: Major, I'd like to bargain with them.
6: Bargain? After a massacre like this?
0: Yes, sir. If we don't have the men to fight it out with them.
6: What kind of bargain?
0: Big Elk. Big Elk for the young women.
6: I don't know. He wasn't easily captured, Quince.
0: I know. I brought him in.
6: Well, he's not doing us much good lying around the stockade. I suppose the Sioux consider him valuable enough to trade for him.
0: He's a chief.
6: What if Hazen isn't back by morning? If you expect to find those young women alive, you can't wait much longer.
0: We may pick Hazen up on the trail, but Big Elk can lead us to the camp.
6: Yeah, but will he?
0: To get out of the stockade? Yeah, he'll lead us. He'll understand he's not free till he does.
6: You better talk to him, Quince. Report back to me tonight.
0: I'd like to leave at sunup, sir.
6: If we're satisfied that Big Elk's our best chance, you'll pass the head of your column through the main gates half an hour before reveille tomorrow morning.
0: Right, sir.

0: Ja! No! Your blood looks like kill me, no!
1: Leave him be, Hook. He's nothing to you.
2: I just give him a drink. He asked for one, didn't he? Some fire water, huh?
3: Not good water.
4: You men be better off in your bunks.
5: Try kill me.
2: I will. I get the chance.
4: Something on your mind, Hook?
1: He's just tormenting him, Captain. Big Elk asked for a drink. Hook here gave him some bilge water. But it wouldn't have killed him.
2: Just made him good and sick like he makes me.
4: You're to leave him alone, Hook.
2: Hey, let them white women alone, Captain. Not one of them Injuns is leaving them be.
4: You're all hard, aren't you, Hook? Now get back to your quarters, all of you. We're going after the women before Reveille.
2: Tattoo ain't sounded yet, Captain.
4: What did you say, Trooper?
2: Nothing, sir. Come on.
4: Here you are. Here, you can drink this, Big Elk.
5: White man, no friend. Try kill me.
4: I could have killed you 2 months ago. I brought you here instead. Now go on, drink it. It's from my own canteen.
5: Good water. Good water. Put out fire and belly.
4: Your people still hold big camp on Lodgepole Creek?
5: Big Elk no see people many moon. A brother white man only. White man no brother, Big Elk.
4: The hunting still good along Lodgepole. Good grass, good water. Why would they move camp?
5: Not know.
4: If we let you go, Big Elk, you could find your people.
5: Big Elk, big coup for white man. White man no let Big Elk go.
4: Well, if you couldn't find your way back, no sense talking to you.
5: Hey.
4: Why? You don't know where your people are.
5: Why you let Big Elk go?
4: A fair trade. You lead us to the Sioux camp. We'll trade you to your tribe for the white women they have.
5: No trade.
4: Your people don't think much of you, do they?
5: Big Elk hold high honor in tribe. All Sioux proud warrior, hunter, leader, Big Elk.
4: Then why won't they trade?
5: White man no trade Big Elk for white woman.
4: That's just where you're wrong. White men go pretty high on their women folk.
5: Captain, you play trick?
4: No trick. You have my word.
5: No trick. Then Big Elk, give word. We'll lead to Sioux camp.
6: And that's the first portion of Fort Laramie with the Beasley Girls from March 18th, 1956. And this stars Raymond Burr. We'll get back to it in more of Hollywood 360 after this.

0: With SRN News, I'm Ron Taylor. President Trump says he will order American forces to hold off on strikes he had threatened against Iran after the parameters of a deal to end the war were reached. He said in a Saturday evening social media post, for now, he would halt new strikes in the five-month-old war. A day earlier, he had threatened more strikes on Iran as the U.S. pushes to reopen the Strait of Hormuz. The president Friday said the U.S. would hit Iran very hard until they couldn't take it anymore. Spain has installed a 500-meter containment barrier on the sea border between its North African territory of Ceuta and Morocco. This follows a massive breach where 60,000 migrants crossed the frontier between Thursday and Friday. At least 67 died in the journey. A Twin Falls city spokesman says that three people were killed and seven more injured, some critically, in a shooting at an In-N-Out Burger restaurant in southern Idaho Saturday afternoon. Police who responded to the shooting found the body of the suspected gunman in the area. This is SRN News.
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9: Yeah, Lamborghini.
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9: Right.
8: It is the mega sale. 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
8: Yeah, I'm going to get Mike the towels, but I'm going to get you the sheets because it is the mega sale. 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
9: she didn't even hear that, Mike.
8: No, I wasn't listening.
9: I said my birthday comes around every 2 years.
8: Mm-hmm. So anyway.
10: It's because you didn't play Sound Effect.
9: Yeah, that's why she didn't hear it.
8: I heard you. I was trying to ignore
9: it just
8: you.
9: It just didn't impress you at all? 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
9: And Lisa, if you can't find any Lamborghinis for sale, I'll take a McLaren. Yeah, I like those, too.
8: I'll keep it in mind.
9: Dark, like a dark gray with a red interior, please.
8: That sounds pretty.
9: Yeah, that's what I'm looking for. Convertible, okay. McLaren.
8: Well, you know, my birthday's right after yours.
9: Yeah.
8: And I'm always going to ask.
9: I can get you a matchbox one.
8: I'm always going to ask for jewelry.
9: You want one of those?
8: No, I want jewelry.
9: All right.
8: Okay.
9: MyPillow, we love them. 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I'll send you 100 half-hour classic radio shows. It's just our way of saying thank you for using our promo code Hollywood at MyPillow. We're listening to Fort Laramie with the Beasley Girls, March 18th, 1956. Raymond Burr starring. Here's the conclusion.

0: You still put a lot of store in that captain of yours, Harrison? You still think he knows all there is that's right?
1: Captain Quince knows what he's about. You see he does.
0: Kind of gnaws at your innards, though, don't it? Him plain eating out of that engine's hand.
1: You're just trying to rile me, Hook. And I ain't giving you the satisfaction.
0: Look at him, Harrison. The engine pokes his head to the right, we move to the right. Same with the left. He'd poke his head straight up, your old Captain Quince. He'd have us climb in the air.
1: You'd best keep your face shut, Hook. I swear you keep me no telling what I'll do.
0: You'll do like you're told. No more. That captain would tell you to do anything at all. You'd bust yourself doing it. You're gonna grow up licking boots all the way?
1: I ain't snapping at your bait no more. You can talk all you like, I just ain't listening. I'm just riding along here, and I don't even know no dumb trooper named Hook.
0: Ain't just me talking, bootlicker. It don't set well with a single white man riding in this column being led around by no engine. You giving any thought to them white women, Harrison? You ever seen one once the bunch of engines got through with her?
1: Well, we're doing a decent thing, ain't we? We're going after them?
0: No, we ain't. We're just out riding around, Harrison. Following an engine wherever he means to take us. Like as not, he's leading us into an ambush right this minute.
1: I ain't listening to you again, Hook. Ain't hearing a word you say.
0: I tell you one thing, bootlicker. That's a dead engine up there. He don't know it yet. But he's just as dead as he can be.
2: Call halt!
3: About an hour from Bear Creek. There's still daylight enough to see us there. We'll bivouac there for the night.
4: Ryder coming this way, sir.
3: I know, Syberts. I think it's Hazen. With word on the Sioux camp.
5: I'm meaning to make a camp here, are you, Captain?
3: Oh, we're heading to Bear Creek for the night.
5: That's more like it. With water there, grass, natural camp. You just a day out of Fort Laramie?
3: Left the post just at sunup.
5: Made good time.
3: Well, big elk's picking the trail.
5: Good job. You're right on the line of the Sioux camp. You leave Bear Creek at sunup, you'll make it to Lodge Pole Creek by mid-morning.
3: Fair enough.
5: You got reinforcements coming?
3: I'm riding in under a white flag. I plan to trade big elk for the white women.
5: Oh, might work. I got in awful close. Don't even think they got scouts out. Leastwise, I didn't see any.
3: Any sign of the women?
5: Not likely there would be. No, Captain, the Sioux were looking awful peaceful. For your sakes, I hope they are.

0: You sent for me, sir?
1: Yeah, sit down, Mr. Syberts.
0: Thank you, sir.
1: What's the talk among the men?
0: You know the men, Captain. Just camp talk.
1: Just camp talk?
0: That's all, sir.
1: Well, that's good. I had an idea maybe Phelan was running a little high against Big Elk.
0: Well, it is. You know, men feeling the way they do about the Sioux capturing the white women, they're taking on with him a little.
1: What do you mean?
0: Well, Josh and him making threats, little things. Well, for example, he's half starving, I guess, and thirsty, of course.
1: So?
0: Well, they keep putting food and water just out of his reach.
1: And you stood there and let it happen, Mr. Syberts?
0: Well, sir...
1: Just camp talk, Mr. Syberts.
0: It's more my fault, Captain. You can't blame the men.
1: I can blame the men, and I can blame you. I gave my word.
2: Look out! It's all free! Pick it! Let it loose!
3: Hold your fire! Don't shoot any of you! Hold your fire!
4: Watch it, Captain. He's coming your way.
2: I go. White man, they try to kill me.
1: Now, nobody's going to kill you. Now, listen to me. I won't let anyone harm you.
2: Your word no mean much. White man, no honor.
1: Quiet! Quiet, all of you! Quiet! Now, listen to me. And understand me. I don't know what's behind all this, but for your sakes, I'm going to put it down to your feeling for the captured white women. All right, quiet. We'll add to that for now. But I'm not forgetting what happened here. Now use your heads. Big Elk's our best chance to get those women out of the Sioux camp safely. Maybe our only chance. I gave him my word there'd be no tricks. The stockade's waiting for the next man who abuses him. Any questions? Harrison?
5: Yes, sir?
1: See that there's water and warm food for Big Elk.
5: Right away, sir.
1: Now, any of you get any ideas, I'll be waiting for you. That's all. Dismissed. All right, Big Elk.
0: Captain Quince. I'm sorry, sir. I should have stopped all that.
1: Any man could have stopped it, Mr. Syberts.
0: But being an officer and all, I should have.
1: The Army saw fit to make you an officer, Mr. Syberts. Being a man is entirely up to you.
0: I just didn't...
1: That's all, Mr. Syberts.

0: Yeah. Camp of my people in valley below. Big Elk, keep word.
1: Big Elk, if I had a home like that, I'd never leave it.
0: Red men first here. Then white man come with gun.
1: Yeah, I know. I'll take the flag, Mr. Syberts. You have your orders?
2: Yes, sir.
1: We'll ride in under your cover. There's to be no firing unless there's trouble. If I drop the white flag, that'll be your signal to open fire. Any questions?
2: No, sir.
1: Then pass the word. Big Elk and I are riding in.
2: Good luck, Captain.
1: You lead, Big Elk.

0: No sign of your scouts yet.
1: My people expect no trouble.
0: There'll be no trouble.
1: Big Elk turned back on white men. Not safe. No trust.
0: I've kept my word, Big Elk. The rest is up to your chiefs.
1: No. Big Elk knows fear.
0: No, you're safe with me.
1: No. Big Elk, no trust. He's crazy.
0: You crazy fool, stop it! Stop! Stupid murdering swine.
2: It was Hook shot him, sir, before anyone could stop him.
0: He'll rot in the stockade for this. Stand a horse! Stand a horse! Lieutenant Seibert, move the company back immediately.

0: I know how you feel, Captain, but it's done. The man will be dealt with fully.
1: Major, it was the coldest kind of murder.
0: You're lucky you got out of there alive, especially you. Right now, I'm thinking about those white women.
1: I don't think there's a chance they're alive now. The Sioux will take this out on somebody, and they're handiest.
0: We can't think about that. We're going after those women this time with every man in our command.
1: With at least 1,000 Sioux at Lodgepole Creek?
0: We'll do our best, Captain.
1: If Gorse had been with me, I'd have seen this since.
0: Sergeant Gorse was accompanying the first wagon train through.
1: I know that. It's my own stupidity.
0: Stupidity? Surely you're not blaming yourself.
1: For taking Hook on that patrol, you bet I am. I'm long enough in the Army to spot a troublemaker.
0: You're not thinking straight, Lee. I count on your judgment because it's cool and straight. You're no good to me in this turn of mine.
1: Major, my guts are crawling now. What do you want?
0: I want an officer with head enough to command Company B to engage the Sioux.
1: All right, sir. You got one. I'm all right.
0: Captain Matheson moved into the post yesterday with C Company. With Meade's infantry and howitzers, we should give you the cover you need.
1: I'm not used to this much support, Major. Might get lost in that crowd.
0: Your job is to get those women and get out. After your initial charge, the main fighting's up to C Company and the infantry.
1: Yes, sir. Get the women, bring them here.
0: And you'll stand by as reinforcements for Matheson and Meade.
1: Right.
0: Yes?
2: Major?
0: Come in.
2: Captain?
1: Hazen?
0: We're going to need your help, Hazen.
2: Well, there's a chance you can surprise him. They're on the move.
1: Which way?
2: North and to the west. Where's your map?
0: Right here.
2: Yeah. This was their main camp at Lodgepole.
1: Uh-huh.
2: Now, they moved along the valley where you were, Captain. Along the stream and then up to Horse Creek there. Then branched up to Bear Creek near Iron Mountain right there.
1: We bivouacked there.
2: You were a little to the east, but no matter. They moved across to Chugwater along here, see? And followed along the Laramie Range there.
1: A whole Lodgepole camp on the move?
2: All of them. But this is where I think you can get them. If it's still the Beasley girls you're after.
0: They're our first objective.
2: All right. The warriors, the main force of the tribe, they're well up front, moving ahead. They're not expecting any trouble from the rear. And so, that's where they got their squaws and old folks and young'uns.
1: Yeah, likely the Beasley women are back there with them.
2: It's a near cinch.
0: Where are they now, in your judgment?
2: The natural camp spot's about there, on the Laramie River. Moving slow like they got to along that range, they should make camp there tonight. If it was me, I wouldn't wait for sunup to move in.
1: He's right, Major.
0: Can you have B Company ready to move out by dusk?
1: I can.
0: Pass the word, Captain. Report back in half an hour. Matheson and Meade will be here. We'll lay out a full plan.
1: Right, sir.

0: Mr. Syberts?
1: Right here, Captain.
0: Men filed out in position?
1: Yes, sir. As ordered.
0: Harrison, move up.
2: Yes, sir.
0: Harrison, you'll flank me on the charge. We're going to bring those women out, you understand?
2: I sure do, sir.
0: Good.
2: Proud to.
0: Company!
3: Company! At the truck! Hold!
0: We stampeded their horses. They gotta take cover.
3: Meade's infantry. We're covered, sir.
0: Yeah, Mr. Syberts. Keep at them. Harrison, over here. This way. The lodges, over here.
4: There's a squaw, Captain.
0: I'll get her. The white women, where are they?
5: No white woman. No kill squaw.
0: Now, where are they?
5: Lodge. There. All safe. No kill.
0: This way, Harrison.
6: Well, sir.
0: Harrison!
2: Captain Quince. It's them women. Them Beasley girls. Why, they can't be over 5, 6 years old. Either one of them.
6: I know. Come on, Harrison. Let's get these women out of here.

Fort Laramie is produced and directed by Norman MacDonald and stars Raymond Burr as Lee Quince, Captain of Cavalry. The script was specially written for Fort Laramie by Kathleen Height, with sound patterns by Bill James and Ray Kemper. Musical supervision by Amerigo Marino. Featured in the cast were Jack Moyles, Harry Bartell, Sam Edwards, Lawrence Dobkin, Lou Krugman, James Nusser, and Lillian Bayef.

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1: Next week, another transcribed story of the Northwest frontier and the troopers who fought under Lee Quince, Captain of Cavalry.

0: The groups which you support through Easter Seals duplicate the work of no other groups, yet there are more than 1,600 of them. 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
1: That's Fort Laramie, March 18th, 1956, with the Beasley Girls, starring Raymond Burr as Heard on CBS. All right, time for Sarah Knight Adamson and her Backstage Pass.
2: 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I'm Sarah Knight Adamson, your national film and TV critic for Hollywood 360 Radio Network. The Odyssey is rated R and playing in theaters now. Director Christopher Nolan is known for his World War II movie hit Dunkirk in 2017. Here he takes us and actor Matt Damon into a Greek. The film was shot on location in Greece, Italy, Morocco, Iceland, Scotland, and Malta. The story is based on Homer's ancient Greece epic poem, which is, by the way, a work of mythological fiction. While it uses, you know, real historical backdrops, like the Trojan horse and ancient Greek city-states, oh, it's heavily layered with monsters, gods, and magic. Other cast members include Anne Hathaway, Tom Holland, Robert Pattinson, Lupita Nyong'o, Charlize Theron, and Samantha Morton.
3: After years of war, no one could stand between my men. And home.
2: 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Matt Damon is tremendous in his role.

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7: Hello, I'm David Jeremiah. 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We honor the courage and sacrifice of those who gave greatly so that liberty could live on. And as we remember their sacrifice, we are reminded to cherish what we have been given, to live with gratitude, and to look to the Lord with humble hearts. May we never take these blessings for granted, and may God continue to watch over and give His grace to our nation.
8: 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WORL, Orlando. Orlando. Orlando. Orlando. Orlando.
9: New news this hour from Town Hall. I'm Ron Taylor. Maryland's governor says he's concerned that President Trump might use his federal power to influence the midterms.
10: Maryland Democratic Governor Wes Moore says he's very concerned that President Donald Trump will use the power of the federal government to stop the November midterm elections in an attempt

0: to keep the Republican Party's grip on power. Moore, who becomes chair of the National Governors Association, says there's a role for the NGA to ensure that states are able to oversee elections as designed by the U.S. Constitution, as Trump tries to restrict voting by mail, obtain voter information from states, and might even try deploying federal troops or agents to polling places. I'm Donna Warder.
1: KT McFarland, former Deputy National Security Advisor to President Trump, tells the Salem Radio Network she would like to find out who allowed Dr. Fauci to resume the potentially dangerous gain-of-function research in China after the Obama administration terminated the practice.
2: You know government, there's always a paper trail. No government official, just by their very nature, government officials don't want to be out on a limb and committing themselves to anything without authorization from somebody. So you know there's a paper trail for it. I'd like to see the paper trail. Who gave permission to turn it back on and to have gain-of-function research that was happening because it was illegal that you couldn't do it in the United States?
1: A Republican senator from Missouri is pushing legislation aimed at preventing judge shopping in federal courts.
3: Senator Eric Schmidt has introduced the Boasberg Act, named after U.S. District Judge Jeb Boasberg, who is accused of being a rogue judge and has repeatedly handled high-profile cases against President Trump's agenda. Schmidt says the measure would require random assignment of federal cases, increase transparency, and impose penalties for attempts to manipulate the process.
1: Correspondent Ken Lorman reporting. News and analysis at townhall.com.
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11: During the War for Independence, General George Washington, the man we refer to today as the father of our country, led American troops through military defeat after defeat. And in the bitter winter of 1777, he wrote this somber note to a friend in Philadelphia. Quote, You might have tracked our army from White Marsh to Valley Forge by the blood on their feet, end of quote. Many soldiers continued to march through the deep snows of Pennsylvania without shoes. Others suffered from disease, hunger, and freezing conditions. Nearly 2,000 of Washington's men died. Yet George Washington did not lose faith. Amid the hardship, loss, and uncertainty of Valley Forge, he turned to God in prayer. At a time when our nation once again faces division and uncertainty, may we follow Washington's example, kneeling humbly, praying faithfully, and asking God to guide the future of America.
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20: Hello, everyone. I'm Carl Amari, and this is Hollywood 360, the radio show that presents all things entertainment, including trivia contests and games, movie reviews, celebrity interviews, showbiz news, and classic radio shows. My co-host is the tantalizing Lisa Wolf. In this hour, Bob Hastings stars in a futuristic adventure of X-1 from 1956. But first, Lisa Wolf Dylan is our lyricist for Learning the Lyrics. Lisa will read popular song lyrics. I'll try to guess the name of the songs while you play along at home. Right, Lisa?
21: That's right. Now listen to me, Carl.
20: All right.
21: I picked three top-notch songs.
20: Yeah?
21: So I'm expecting a score that, like, hits it out of the park.
20: Are these good songs, Mike?
22: Yeah.
21: What?
20: And what do they start with?
21: The letter S.
20: S?
21: Mike, what's he going to get?
22: The last one for sure. The first one likely. And the second one perhaps.
21: Okay.
20: It's pretty...
21: That's pretty wishy-washy.
20: It's pretty vague.
21: Yeah, he's kind of wishy-washy today. All right, well, I think you're going to appreciate all of these songs,
20: okay,
21: even if you don't get them.
20: All right.
21: Because I had you in mind.
20: All right.
21: Okay.
20: Okay.
21: Well, I here's the thing. I don't know if I've ever played this first one on the radio, and I really like it.
20: All right.
21: Okay.
20: Okay.
21: Well, I don't know why I came here tonight.
20: Mm-hmm.
21: Yep. I got the feeling
20: this
21: that
20: song
21: something
20: was
21: ain't
20: actually
21: right.
20: in Reservoir Dogs. They were cutting a guy's ear off.
21: And that is correct.
20: Played this song.
21: I got the feeling that something
20: ain't right.
21: I'm so scared in case I fall off my chair, and I'm wondering how I'll get down the stairs. Clowns to the left of me, jokers to the right, here I am.
20: Stuck in the middle with you.
21: Boom. This is Steeler's Wheel.

0: played this song?
1: No, it's a great song.
0: I don't think so. All right. I see my score going up.
2: We've actually played, I think, the movie clip.
0: Oh, yeah.
1: With Reservoir Dogs.
2: Yeah.
0: That's possible.
1: Yeah, what a gory movie that is.
0: Oh, it's awful.
1: So good, though. Quentin Tarantino.
0: Yeah, not my style
1: I know,
0: movie.
1: I
0: but,
1: know, I know that. All right, okay. I got that right?
0: All right,
1: I ding
0: yes,
1: myself?
0: Indeed. You can go ding all away.
1: Right. Okay.
0: We can dance if we want to. We can leave your friends behind. Because your friends don't dance, and if they don't dance, well, they are no friends of mine.
1: Yeah.
0: Say, we can go where we want to. Excuse me?
1: We can go where we want to.
0: A place they will never find. Uh-huh. And we can act like we come from out of this world, leave the real one far behind, and we can dance.
1: And we can dance.
0: Yep, and we can dance.
1: And we can dance.
0: Yes. We can go when we want to. Not as young, and so am I.
1: We could dance.
0: And we can dress real neat from our hats to our feet and surprise them with the victory cry. Say, we can act if we want to. If we don't, nobody will. And if you can't act real rude and totally removed, and I can't act like an imbecile. Sorry, I messed the rhythm up at the end.
1: Oh,
0: but
1: man.
0: Hmm. Listen, we can dance if we want to. We can leave your friends behind. Because your friends don't dance. And if they don't dance, well, they're no friends of mine.
1: All right.
0: That's the right rhythm there. Say, we can go where we want to.
1: Skydance?
0: Skydance?
1: Yeah.
0: Yeah, that's it. Skydance. That's correct.
1: I'm
0: ding.
1: Good,
0: go
1: I?
0: Ding yourself, would you? Go ahead. Go ding.
1: Here's a ding.
0: No, that's ding. I want to hear a ding.
1: I don't know.
0: Okay, let's play it. What? You got to
1: I don't know.
0: It.
1: I don't know.
0: This is Safety Dance by Men Without Hats. You know this song, Carl. Come on.
1: Friends of mine say we can go where we want to.
0: But it's familiar.
1: Yeah, but...
0: Oh, come on.
2: You see why I said perhaps you'll get it right?
1: Not that great of a song. It's not as good as the first one.
0: Well, there's supposed to be a variety.
1: Is there?
0: Also, I'm trying to do
1: songs... Are there rules to this
0: thing? There are. I make them up as I go.
1: Oh.
0: And I was trying to do songs that we don't do all the time, so they're novel. I don't want to bore you.
1: Really?
0: Really.
1: Okay, thank you.
0: You're welcome.
1: I don't know this song, really.
0: All right. Well, Safety Dance, Men Without Hats.
1: Safety Dance?
0: That's what it's called.
1: All right. Score went down a little there, but sorry.
0: I don't think so.
1: Okay.
0: Okay.
1: All right, third one. So I got that wrong.
0: Big wheels keep on turning.
1: Big wheels keep on turning.
0: Carry me home to see my kin.
1: Carry
0: singing home. Songs about the Southland. Miss Alabama once again, and I think it's a sin. Mm-hmm. I'm not doing a good job of singing this. It's tough. Well, I'm going to get to this part. Where the skies are so blue, Lord, I'm coming home to you. I'm coming home.
1: Coming home to
0: in
1: you.
0: Birmingham, they loved the governor.
1: Yeah.
0: Now we all did
1: song.
0: What we could do.
1: Yeah.
0: Now Watergate does not bother me. Does your conscience bother you? Tell the truth. Where the skies are so blue. I was skipping the title.
1: Oh, okay. Lord, that's how you skipped the title?
0: Yeah. Lord, I'm coming home to you. I'm coming home.
1: All right, so I say the song is...
0: That's correct.
1: Right?
0: Yes.
1: That's right, then.
0: Listen, big wheels keep on turning.
1: Proud Mary keep on burning. rolling
0: down the river. There it is, Tom Jones.
1: Is that
0: you
1: right?
0: Got it.
1: Tom Jones?
0: He sings that, Rolling
1: in
0: the River.
1: That was I can
0: I could Tina Turner, but Tom Jones sang it also.
1: Okay, I don't know this song.
0: Okay, let's play it.
1: All right. Sweet Home Alabama.
0: There it is, Lynyrd Skynyrd.
1: Oh, man.

0: Alabama.
1: All right, so that's a good song. I missed it.
2: So you actually only got one,
1: yeah,
2: right?
1: Yeah.
2: Steelers wheel.
1: Not so great.
2: All right. Better luck next time.
1: All right. We'll reveal your score a little later.
2: Oh, no.
1: Here. But first, we're going to tune into a sci-fi adventure of X-1. That's coming up next. Stick around.
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1: 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It's that good. All right, Lisa, time for X-1. This was really one of the best sci-fi series of all time. It was a revival of Dimension X, which aired from 1950 to 1951. X-1 aired from 1955 until 1958. And Ernest Canoy and George Lefferts adapted the best sci-fi stories of all time from Isaac Asimov, Ray Bradbury, Robert A. Heinlein, Frederick Pohl. And this didn't really have any movie stars in it, but it had great New York supporting players like Bob Hastings, who stars in this particular episode, Louis Van Ruten, Lawson Zerbe, Mandel Kramer. This is called Student Body from July 31st, 1956. Here's part one of X-1.
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0: From the far horizons of the unknown come transcribed tales of new dimensions in time and space. 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

0: 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First segment, landing day, plus one, 6 a.m. sidereal mean time. Voices on tape, myself, Colonial Executive Shep Hafner, and Athiel, a female member of our crew. Tape commencing.
1: Watch your step on the ramp, Marin. It's tilted.
0: Oh, yes, I will. All right, where are these people?
1: Over there, a few hundred feet, beneath that tree.
0: Oh, come on, then.
1: You know, I'm going to have to note in the log that you cleared the planet for colonization as of last night.
0: I understand. I'm taping this now for my records. I take full responsibility for the safety of this planet.
1: All right. But wait until you see this. Here we are. Now, do you see there? In the clearing beneath that tree?
0: What? Good Lord, they haven't a stitch of clothes on. None of them.
1: That's just what I told you.
0: Are they all right?
1: No, they're just asleep. You can see them breathing.
0: Look here, Hafner. Who gave them permission to sleep out here in the open?
1: Shh, don't wake them yet. I gave them permission, Marin. They've been cooped up in that ship for over 6 months. They wanted to sleep outside. And in view of your clearance, I couldn't see any reason to refuse permission.
0: I know. You were within your rights. But the clothing, why, they don't even have blankets.
1: They did have, when they bedded down last night. Some of them even used the standard-issue sleeping bag.
0: Well, then what happened to them? There are 13 people sleeping around that tree, and they're stark naked, all of them.
1: Last night you told me there was nothing dangerous on Glade. Do you still think so?
0: I know so. I have the complete biological survey.
1: Does your survey account for anything like this?
0: You know it doesn't.
1: That's what I thought. Okay. Now you've seen it for yourself. Let's wake them up and get them back to the ship.
0: No, wait. You better wake them one at a time. This will be embarrassing enough for them as it is.
1: Yes, I suppose you're right. I will wake the nearest one first. That's Athiel, our lab technician.
0: Yes, well, here, take my jacket. Cover her with it before you wake her.
1: All right. Wake up, Athiel. All right, Athiel, wake up. It's Executive Hafner.
2: What? Oh, what is it?
1: I'm sorry, Athiel. Something has happened.
2: Oh, my clothes! My blanket, everything's gone.
0: Now, be careful. Don't wake the others.
2: Oh, yes, the others. Why, good heavens, they're all that
1: Athiel,
2: way.
1: Athiel, just go back to your cabin on the ship. Everything is all right. We'll explain it to you when we have the others safely back.
2: Well, I feel so foolish. How could this happen? What's the meaning of it?
0: Now, just get back to the ship. Your clothes back there are perfectly safe.
2: Yes, it's all right. Well, thank you.
0: You told her we'd explain it later, Hafner. Do you think we can?
1: That's your job, isn't it?
0: This planet is as new to me as it is to you.
1: You're the biologist. What destroyed their clothing?
0: It would have to be something that could destroy both blankets and clothing without waking the people.
1: Nocturnal insects?
0: Ordinarily, I'd say that was a distinct possibility if it weren't for the fact that our surveys show no evidence whatsoever of any such insects on Glade.
1: Your survey could have missed them, couldn't it?
0: Not if they existed in any great quantity. Besides, if insects were the answer, there should be some kind of evidence of them right here in the area where Athiel was lying. Certainly one or two of them would be crushed when she rolled over in her sleep.
1: Well, that sounds reasonable.
0: Now, look for yourself. There's absolutely no sign of anything at all here.
1: What about some chemical, some vapor oozing from the ground?
0: No chance at all. I'd rule that out completely.
1: Then what?
0: Well, there's the tree itself. I suppose it could exude some sort of a chemical that might dissolve cloth, but I can check that in the lab.
1: Well, we'd better arouse the rest of these people and get them back to the ship.
0: Hey, wait.
1: What? What is it?
0: Why, it's some kind of an animal. Just caught a glimpse through there. Ah, there he is. Yeah, you see behind that bush?
1: Yeah, it looks almost like a chipmunk.
0: Yes, and he's feeding on something. Why, it looks like a piece of cloth.
1: Marin, do you think...
0: Shh, he doesn't hear us. I'll just ease up to him now. Closer. Now!
1: You got him.
0: Oh, well, hey, you little devil.
1: Watch out, Marin, he's got sharp teeth.
0: Yeah, you're telling me. Easy there, boy, easy.
3: like to have your head stroked?
4: Sure you do. That's the boy.
1: He's calming down.
4: Yes, look at that. He's nestling in the crook of my arm, almost like a kitten.
1: Almost. Marin, I hope you don't mind short sleeves.
4: Now, what do you mean?
1: He's already eaten half the sleeve off your shirt. I think we've found the answer to our problem.
0: The animal was a small furry mammal resembling an Earth-type rodent. Its overall length is 14 centimeters, weight 512 grams. Fur stringy and sparse, color a light beige, indicating no particular protective coloring. The animal was placed in a special cage in a biological laboratory aboard ship for further study. Next tape, landing date plus two.
1: Can we exterminate it?
4: That's quite a job.
1: How about locally?
4: Hardly. It's ecologically basic.
1: Look, Marin, you're from biological control. I've just got an executive's rating.
4: Well, look, you know how control works. They send a survey ship over and record the neural currents of the animals. They get everything that has a brain, including insects, and they take a few specimens to check the patterns. Now, here's the report on Glade. The survey shows that this animal is one of only four species of mammals on the planet. It is also the most numerous.
1: So if we kill them off here, others will swarm in from other areas.
4: Yes, that's about it. Probably millions of them around this planet. Of course, if you want to put a barrier across the connection to the mainland, you might be able to wipe them out locally.
1: Look, Marin, I've got a tight schedule. I can't spare dirt-moving equipment for that. By the way, what do they eat?
4: Well, as far as I can see, anything. Insects, fruit, berries. You could call it an omnivore. Now that our clothing is handy, it eats that, too.
1: I thought our clothing was supposed to be vermin-proof.
4: It is on 27 planets. On the 28th, we met up with a little fella that has better digestive fluids, that's all. Right. He's eating a leather belt right now.
1: Yeah. Are they likely to bother the crops we plant?
4: They shouldn't, but and I would have said the same thing about our clothing.
1: All right, Marin, you worry about the crops. Find some way to keep them out of the fields. Meanwhile, everyone sleeps inside the ship until we can build dormitories.
0: Biological examination of omnivora posed this question. Why only four species of mammals on Glade? No reptiles and only a few birds. On all comparable planets, a large variety of species. Nearest Earth parallel, fossil remains from the late Carboniferous show creatures like the omnivora, but on Glade there appears to be no further evolution.
5: That's the first portion of X-1 from July 31st, 1956, Student Body, starring Bob Hastings. We'll get back to it and more of Hollywood 360 after this.

0: With SRN News, I'm Ron Taylor. President Trump says he will order American forces to hold off on strikes he had threatened against Iran after the parameters of a deal to end the war were reached. The president said in a Saturday evening social media post that for now he will halt new strikes in the five-month-old war. A day earlier, he had threatened more strikes on Iran as the U.S. pushes to reopen the Strait of Hormuz. Spain has installed a 500-meter containment barrier on the sea border between the North African territory of Ceuta and Morocco. This follows a massive breach where 50,000 to 60,000 migrants crossed the frontier between Thursday and Friday, killing at least 67 in the journey. A Twin Falls city spokesman says that three people were killed and seven more were injured, some critically, at a shooting at an In-N-Out Burger restaurant in southern Idaho Saturday afternoon. Police who responded to the shooting found the body of the suspected gunman in an area near the restaurant. This is SRN News.
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7: Carl, I know you've struggled with high blood pressure in the past, but now under control.
8: Yes.
7: So what do you attribute that to?
8: Well, I do still take blood pressure medicine, but I take less of it now because I've been trying and I'm using 120 Life. It works. And it's a product that I came across. I had some friends telling me about it, saying it works, and I tried it. There's a two-week kind of an experiment you take, and you check your blood pressure, and then you take 120 Life for 2 weeks, 14 days, and then check it again. And with me, it lowered after 2 weeks. So I've been using it every single day.
7: And when you say take 120 Life, just to clarify, this is not a pill or anything like that. This is a powdered version of natural products like hibiscus and grapeseed extract and tart cherry and pomegranate and all sorts of natural ingredients that are good for you. And it's in a powder form, and I know you mix it with a glass of water and you drink it while you work out, which is just a very refreshing drink, but at the same time it's doing so much for your body. And that's what's really remarkable about it. So when you took the challenge, what happened?
8: Lowered about 10 points on my top and my bottom numbers, and my doctor even noticed. He said, wow, your blood pressure is doing pretty well. And I told him about 120 Life, and he's like, I know the product, I know I have other patients that are on it. He said it was a great product, and it's all natural, like you just said. And I'm on it. I just love it. I take it every day. It tastes delicious, and it's lowering my blood pressure.
7: So if we have listeners out there who might be struggling with high blood pressure as well, you can go and read about it. 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
8: Yes.
7: So go to 120life.com. That's 120life.com, and make sure to use promo code Carl, because you will get 20% off your order.
8: Yeah, get 20% off. 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Just our way of saying thank you for trying 120 Life, and I'm certain it's going to work for you like it did me. We're listening to X-1. This is called Student Body from July 31st, 1956. And Bob Hastings is starring. Here's the conclusion to X-1.
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10: There you are, Mr. Mayor. They got in every seat, sack, and barrel in this part of the warehouse.
11: Well, what makes you think it's mice?
10: Look, I've worked in grain elevators for 30 years in Kansas. Look the way that sack is gnawed. And look over there. Droppings.
11: Well, it's not exactly...
10: I know. So they're mice-like. I want to know how to get rid of them.
11: Have you tried poison?
10: You tell me what poison to use, and I'll use it. They got into a 100-pound sack of arsenic and went through it like it was whipped cream.
11: Well, how did they get in? It's a fused dirt floor, isn't it?
10: It should be pest tight. But see? There are cracks along here. They must have burrowed through. They were loose in here, and we don't have time to build another warehouse. They've got to be controlled here.
11: Well, catch me a few of them alive, and I'll see what I can do.
9: Next morning, a dozen live specimens of mice-like mammals were delivered to the lab. No two of them were affected by the same poison, and the poison developed to control the omnivora was completely ineffective. Alternate plan discussed with Executive Hafner and Machinist Tully of Computer Engineering. Next tape, L+24. Hafner, Tully, and myself.
12: I tried it out yesterday, Mr. Hafner. I think I've got all the bugs licked now.
13: Tully, I don't want any more metal used than is necessary. This isn't standard authorized equipment.
14: You're not dealing with a standard authorized problem.
13: Are you ready to activate the device?
12: Sure thing. Here, help me get it down from this assembly bench down on the floor.
13: All right.
12: There you go, Kitty. Now, what do you think of her? A robot cat.
14: Well, I still think we need at least three of them.
13: Mr. Marin, inventory on colonial expeditions is always short. One will have to do. All right, Tully. Show us how this mechanical mouse catcher operates.
12: You better get out of the way, Mr. Marin. If you've touched any of the mice in the lab, she'll go for you. She reacts to smell as well as sight and sound.
13: All right, Tully, start it up.
12: All right, Kitty, go ahead and have a good time.
14: Why, she moves like a cat.
12: You know, I wouldn't bet a plug nickel on any mouse in the same warehouse with that baby.
9: Robot cat device proved relatively successful in Warehouse 1. Rodent damage held below danger margin. Next tape, L+37. Tully, Hafner, and myself.
12: I can't salvage it, Mr. Hafner. Just look at that. That skeleton was chrome steel, now it's bent. The skin was duroplastic, and now it's cut to ribbons. The computer parts are all smashed to bits.
13: How do you account for it, Tully?
12: Well, look around the poor thing. You had me build it for mice. These things weren't mice. They're a good foot long. They just outnumbered him, that's all.
13: You examined these dead animals, Marin?
14: Not closely.
13: Well, you'll find your mice have grown. They ganged up on that cat.
12: There aren't supposed to be any rats on Glade, are there?
14: Well, there weren't supposed to be any mice either. What are you going to do?
13: We'll have to build another warehouse. 2-foot-thick fused floors.
12: Wait a minute, Mr. Hafner. To do that, we'll have to stop all other construction. The atomic generator...
14: Why not build more robot cats?
13: You weren't here when we opened the doors, Marin. The warehouse was swarming with rats. Tully, how many robot cats would we need? 5? 15?
12: We don't have enough parts to build more than 3.
13: If we need more than that, we'll have to rob the computer and the spaceship. And that's one thing I refuse to do. The spaceship is our only link with Earth until the next wave in 2 years. All right, then I'll tell you what we'll do. We'll floodlight the supplies at night. We'll post a guard with half-charged rifles until we can move to the new warehouse. That'll take about 10 days. Meanwhile, our fast crops are ripening. It's my guess that the rats will turn to that for food. Now, in order to protect our future food supplies, you'll have to activate your cold storage animals,
14: Mr. Aaron. Hafner, it's against regulations to release any cold storage animals on a planet until after a complete investigation.
13: That takes 10 to 20 years. This is an emergency.
14: I don't want to be responsible for another rabbit-infested Australia or that planet in the Centauri system that the snails took over.
13: Marin, I'll take the responsibility. You're recording now, aren't you?
14: Yes.
13: All right. If that isn't authorization enough, I'll put it in writing.
14: Well, the beast I've got for this job won't be any good against rats this size.
13: You've got hormones. Use them.
9: Dead rats were gathered and frozen for further study. Observed animals, a wide variation in size. Internally, a lack of uniformity in organs. Some specimens had huge fangs and delicate jaws. Others had tiny teeth and massive bone structure. Obviously, the most scrambled species ever encountered by a biologist. Reproductive cells were especially baffling, proceeding with hormone treatment on cold storage Earth animals. Next tape, L plus 39. Lab technician, Afeel, and myself.
15: First one is coming out of it, Mr. Marin.
14: Yes, that makes 85% viability. That's not bad. All right, fella, now take it easy.
15: Oh, he's a cute little fella.
14: But he's tough. That's a wire-haired terrier. They're small, but they've been used for ratters since the Middle Ages.
15: Do you think he's nearly ready for the hormone course?
14: I think so. All right, first pituitary injection.
15: Ready. All right, now, this is going to hurt just a little, fella.
14: Oh, yeah, it's a dirty trick, isn't it, jabbing you with a needle when you're fresh out of the deep freeze? But don't you worry, fella. You'll be glad you had it. You'll stand a better chance against those rats when we work you up to about a Great Dane size.
9: L plus 50. Artificially enlarged terriers loosed in the fields of the fast crops. Following tape, field observation of terriers. Executor Hapner and myself.
16: How long have they been at it, Marin?
14: Since daybreak. I have to bring the dogs in at night and shoot them full of antibiotics.
16: Will the dogs last?
14: Well, this crop will be harvested in about a week. We'll make that. And there'll be 2 weeks to rest up before the next fast crop shows above ground. I think we've got the rats licked for a while.
13: Well, when you get a chance, you might ask some of those PhDs in Central how they happened to hand us a survey and forgot to give us a few details like mice and rats.
14: I have been checking on that, Mr. Hafner. I don't think there's any doubt. When that survey was made before we landed, there weren't any mice and rats on Glade.
13: Then where did they come from? How did they get here?
14: I don't know. But we're going to have to find out.
9: Research project on pseudo-mice and pseudo-rats interrupted by field trip with Biological Survey Officer Whitehead. Tape L plus 63 in field geological survey vehicle. Whitehead and myself.
17: You think you got troubles? Can you read a sonar map?
14: No.
17: Here, look. See this scope? It reads straight down about 10 miles. I'm supposed to be out looking for oil shale, but I got kind of interested in this. Look, first few feet down, you can find fossils. After the first few feet, that's about 20,000 years, there are no fossils until you get way down here. That's about the same as late Carboniferous on Earth. Then you get the fossils again. It doesn't figure.
14: But isn't that usual, changes in geological eras?
17: You don't get it, man. I'm not talking about eras, I'm talking about years. Straight down from here, 20,000 years ago, this was a desert. And then 3 years later, it was a jungle. 5 years after that, there was a glacier. Earth normal would be 50,000 years or more for a change like that.
14: What caused it?
17: Yeah, you've got me. Fluctuations in the sun, I don't know, but talk about changeable weather. This planet really has it.
9: Based on accumulated data, theory developed regarding mammalian life on planet Glade. Tape L plus 65. Place temporary headquarters of Executive Hafner.
13: Marin, I've got a lot of work to clear up this morning.
14: I thought you might like to know where the mice came from.
13: They don't bother us anymore.
14: I've also determined the origin of the rats.
13: They're under control.
14: I wonder if they are, Mr. Hafner.
13: What do you mean?
14: Mr. Hafner, I've checked this with Whitehead.
11: Between 100 million years and 20,000 years ago, this planet was changing violently and quickly. The first change wiped out the dinosaur just the way it did on Earth. But it kept on changing. Desert, glacier, jungle, and all this within the lifespan of a single animal. For 1 million years, this was the norm of existence on Glade.
18: I've checked geological survey. The planet is stable now.
11: Well, that's not what I'm getting at. The point is, survival was difficult. Only one species of mammals managed to come through.
18: Now, wait a minute, Marin. There are four species, ranging in size from a squirrel to a water buffalo.
11: One species. They're the same. If the food supply for the largest animal increases, some of the smaller so-called species just grow up. Conversely, if the food becomes scarce in any category, the next generation, which apparently can be produced almost instantly, switches to a form which does have an adequate food supply.
18: The mice?
11: The mice weren't here when we got here. They were born of the squirrel-sized omnivora.
18: And the rats?
11: Born of the next larger size. After all, we are environment, too, and they adapt to environment.
18: Let me get this straight. The mutations...
11: On Earth, it would be mutation. Here, it's merely normal evolution. These animals have no genes or chromosomes. I don't know how they pass down heredity, but they react to external conditions far faster than anything we've ever encountered.
18: Then we'll never be free from pests unless, of course, we rid the planet of all animal life.
11: Yeah, you mean with radioactive dust? That won't work. They've survived worse.
18: Oh, maybe we could leave the planet. Leave it to the animals. I could exercise authority under Clause 364.
11: It's too late for that.
18: What do you mean?
11: We sent back the specimen ship. The animals are on Earth, too.
18: But those specimens were in cages.
11: Yes, but the next generation would be small enough to get out through the bars. They'll be running free in the cargoes of the spaceships. They'll land on Earth, and the first thing you know, a new mutation of rats will appear. They won't have any reason to connect it with the specimens from Glade.
18: They won't be able to vermin-proof every building on Earth.
11: No, we've got to stay here. We've got to study the animals here and find out how to beat them. If we can.
9: Next tape, L plus 83. Place, field outpost. Quartermaster Crone, Hafner, and myself.
10: I saw it, Mr. Hafner. I saw it.
18: Are you sure?
10: There. You see that tree? No, the big one.
18: The white flowers?
10: That's the one. I saw it behind there.
11: Can you describe it?
10: Well, I didn't get a good... That's it. That's what I heard.
18: It sounds like a tiger. I've heard them like that in India.
10: You watch. Right by that tree.
11: Hey, look out. It's heading this way.
18: Give me that rifle.
10: Hurry up. Shoot. Shoot. Try again. I've got it.
18: Come on. Come on, let's take a look.
11: Now look out. It might be still alive.
18: No, I hit it square with that second charge.
10: What in the devil is it?
18: Well, it's a good 8 feet long. What do you make of it, Marin?
11: Well, except for the lack of markings, it closely resembles a tiger.
10: Look at those claws.
18: We chase the rats out of the warehouse, they go to the fields. We hunt them down in the fields with dogs and they breed tigers.
11: Well, that's easier than rats. We can shoot tigers.
18: Wait a minute. We've been here less than 3 months, Marin. The dogs have been in the fields only 2. And that tiger's mature. How do you account for that?
11: I'm not sure, Mr. Hafner, but I imagine if the survival factor is high, the young don't ever have to be young.
18: What?
11: They can be born as fully functioning adults.
9: Development report. Mice under control. Field rats under control by terriers. Tiger-like animals under control with searchlight and rifle. Additional complication. The original animal developed an appetite for electrical insulation. There is no protection except to keep the power on at all times. The last tiger-like animal was seen at L plus 130. After that, the attack ceased. By L plus 2 years, the animal seemed to have been controlled in all its forms. However, 3 months before the next colonists were due, a new animal was detected. Food was missing from the fields. Dogs were useless. The animals seemed to roam the fields and the dogs did not attack. Patrols were unable to find the animal. Tape L plus 2 years. Hafner, Engineer Tully, and myself.
19: Now, here's the way I'm rigging it up, Mr. Hafner. Whatever it is, it spotted the photoelectric cell rig. So I've worked up an alarm that reacts to body radiation.
18: You're sure the animal won't spot that?
19: Well, I'm burying it in the field. Then we'll move the visible alarms to another field.
18: All right, Tully. As soon as the alarm goes off, notify Mr. Marin and me. Do you understand?
19: Yes, sir. Just as soon as the alarm goes off.
9: L2 plus 15. Radiation alarm sounded. Place, field station, Hafner and myself.
16: Look out where you're walking, Marin. We don't want to scare it away.
14: Well, there are dogs in that field, aren't they?
16: Well, they were supposed to be, but they didn't bark. Quiet.
14: There it is. See?
16: Huh?
14: It's in between the rows.
16: Look out. Look out. Give me a clear shot.
14: Now, wait a minute. Don't shoot.
16: Look, Marin, I'm the executive here. I say it's dangerous.
14: Dangerous? That's why you can't shoot. It's more dangerous than you know.
16: Quiet, quiet. It'll hear you.
14: We're downwind. Now, listen, Hafner. This is important.
16: I don't want any lecture now, Marin. I don't want to lose the shot.
14: You've got to listen. That animal could evolve mice. We stopped mice and it brought rats. We turned back the rat and provided the tiger.
16: All right, we stopped the tiger.
14: Not really. There was another animal being formed. The one that's in that field now. It took the animal 2 years to create it. How, I don't know. 1,000,000 years were required to evolve it on Earth.
16: He's moving away. Marin, I'm going to shoot.
14: Don't shoot. We can't destroy the animal. It's on the Earth now and on other planets. We've never even been able to get rid of our own rats. How can we exterminate this animal?
16: All the more reason to start now. Get down and give me a clear shot.
14: Listen. Are their rats better than ours? Will their beasts win or ours be stronger? Or will the two make peace, unite, and interbreed? It's not impossible. This animal could do it if interbreeding had a high survival factor. Don't you see? After the tiger, they bred this thing. If we shoot it down, what will come next? Look at it, standing erect. Opposable thumbs, binocular vision, a large brain capacity. This one I think we can compete with. It's the one after this that I don't want to face.
16: Marin, it must hear us. It's looking this way.
14: Look at it, Hafner. He's holding his hands up to show us he's got no weapon. Drop your rifle.
16: Are you sure?
14: Drop your rifle! He's coming this way.
16: He's got one of those white blossoms in his hand.
14: Yes. Must be a sign of peace.
16: Wait. It looks almost like a man. I wonder what's inside that body.
14: I wonder what's inside that head.
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20: Suppose you met a man in a tavern and he told you quite seriously that he wasn't a man at all, that he was the last Martian left alive. 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
8: And that's X-1 from July 31st, 1956, Student Body, starring Bob Hastings. A good NBC broadcast. Hope you enjoyed that. Time for this month in music history.
7: All right, Carl, I'd like to end on a bang. This is 1987. Mm-hmm. Here's my final song.
8: Oh, yeah.
7: Oh, yeah.
8: I like

0: He was part of Wham for a while, but then he went on his own. What's his name?
1: You don't know. What's the name of the song?
0: I don't know, but what's his name?
1: This is George Michael.
0: Yeah, George Michael.
1: And the song

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4: Hello, I'm David Jeremiah. As America celebrates 250 years, we would do well to remember that the strength of a nation is found not only in what it builds, but in what it remembers. And the greatest thing America must never forget is God. We have been blessed in remarkable ways, and those blessings should lead us not to pride, but to gratitude. Not to self-confidence, but to humble dependence upon the Lord. This is a time to renew our commitment to truth, faith, and character, and to pray that God in His mercy and grace would continue to guide and bless the United States of America.
5: 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WORL, Orlando. Orlando. Orlando. Orlando. Orlando.
6: Orlando. News this hour from Town Hall. I'm Ron Taylor. President Trump says he will order American forces to hold off on strikes he had threatened against Iran after the parameters of a deal to end the war were reached. The president said in a Saturday evening social media post that for now he would halt new strikes. A day earlier, he had threatened more strikes on Iran as the U.S. pushes to reopen the Strait of Hormuz. The Department of Homeland Security is cracking down on non-citizens illegally voting in New Jersey.
7: Four individuals have been charged following a joint federal investigation. This comes after New Jersey Governor Mikey Sherrill admitted that approximately 6,600 non-citizens were registered to vote in the state. DHS Secretary Mark Wayne Mullen has warned multiple states about this issue. Officials emphasize that non-citizens who cast ballots will face strict penalties, including deportation. John Scott reporting.
6: A veteran Democratic strategist is sounding the alarm over New York City's rising socialist movement.
8: Mark Penn, who advised former President Bill Clinton, is warning that New York City Mayor Zoran Mamdani's proposed property tax plan could hit more homeowners than advertised. Penn says the tax would apply to nearly a million residential properties based on city valuations, potentially driving down property values and sparking widespread legal challenges. Critics argue the proposal reflects a broader shift toward democratic socialism within the party and could discourage investment in the nation's largest city. Ken Lorman reporting.
6: A Twin Falls city spokesman says that three people were killed and seven more injured, some critically, in a shooting at an In-N-Out Burger restaurant in southern Idaho yesterday afternoon. Police who responded to the shooting found the body of the suspected gunman in an area near the restaurant. You'll find news and analysis at townhall.com. I'm Ron.
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7: During the War for Independence, General George Washington, the man we refer to today as the father of our country, led American troops through military defeat after defeat. And in the bitter winter of 1777, he wrote this somber note to a friend in Philadelphia. Quote, "You might have tracked our army from White Marsh to Valley Forge by the blood on their feet," end of quote. Many soldiers continued to march through the deep snows of Pennsylvania without shoes. Others suffered from disease, hunger, and freezing conditions. Nearly 2,000 of Washington's men died. Yet George Washington did not lose faith. Amid the hardship, loss, and uncertainty of Valley Forge, he turned to God in prayer. At a time when our nation once again faces division and uncertainty, may we follow Washington's example, kneeling humbly, praying faithfully, and asking God to guide the future of America.
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9: Chart for a while. 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
10: What's the most you ever lost on a coin toss?
11: Larry Elder here, the sage from South Central, the Prince of Pico Union, the czar of common sense, the great Eldersky, Don Lorenzo. Welcome to the program. No victocrats allowed because we've got a country to save. So let's get her teed up!
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7: 888-971-SAGE, 888-971-7243. I am Larry Elder. We are Salem News Channel. President Trump says the United States will respond after a drone attack on a tanker in Egypt. How do Americans really feel about the Iranian war? New poll might surprise you. Dr. Fauci denied that he ever shut down the government, but in 2020 he admitted he did. Dr. Fauci took the Fifth despite his pardon, because had he lied, he still could have been prosecuted for perjury, and he may face state charges and a bunch of civil lawsuits. The coordinator of the White House Corona Task Force said blue states overclosed during the pandemic. Let's not tell that to Magnificent Mark from Los Angeles. Texas Democrat Senate candidate James Tallarico flat out lied about an alleged case of police brutality. France at the UN says America is an unpopular and as isolated as North Korea. American UN diplomats were not amused. Joy Reid says Elon Musk is, quote, actually an idiot, close quote. Well, it takes one. Why did a WNBA owner get suspended? Hint, it has something to do with Caitlin Clark's so-called enforcer, the increasingly popular Sophie Cunningham. Mayor Mamdani published a list of New York property owners with their names and addresses, property owners who could be hit with a new property tax, including people who supported him. All of this and more, 888-971-7243, 888-971-SAGE. I want to remind you of something I said earlier when I said there were polls saying overwhelmingly Americans don't support the war. I said it's because of the way they phrase it. Ask Americans if they believe that Iran is getting close to getting a nuke. Ask Americans if they believe that, do you believe what Donald Trump did was appropriate? I've never seen it phrased that way. However, there is a new poll that has phrased it exactly the way it should have been phrased. This is a McLaughlin poll commissioned by the Tea Party Patriots Action Survey. Breitbart News published this. They ask general election voters. Sometimes you find things that say adults or Americans. What do you care about Americans? You care about people that vote. These are general election voters who are polled. Do you agree or disagree with the following statement? Iran should not be allowed to block, attack, mine, or extort ships in the Strait of Hormuz. 72% agreed with that statement. 17.5% disagreed. 11% didn't know. Then they ask if the United States should finish the job, but they put the question this way. Quote, Iran has consistently threatened the U.S., pursuing a nuclear program with the stated purpose of destroying Israel and causing mass destruction to the United States. If we don't finish the job now, the United States may have to take further military action months or years from now. Decisions about any specific military action are for the president as commander-in-chief to make. But on the underlying goal, do you agree or disagree with the following statement? The United States must finish the job once and for all to protect the United States and our allies, which means ensuring that Iran can never obtain a nuclear weapon and can no longer threaten American lives. End of quote. Is this thing on? Are you with me? Let me read the question one more time, because I've asked you to ask your friends who oppose the war. Do you believe Iran is close to getting a nuke? If they say no, ask them what their intel is. They say yes. Okay, then what do you want to, what do you want to be done about it? Kick the can down the road as it was for 47 years? What do you want? So here again is how the McLaughlin survey question was put to a general election voters. Iran has consistently threatened U.S. safety, pursuing a nuclear program with the stated purpose of destroying Israel and causing mass destruction to the United States. If we don't finish the job now, the United States may have to take further military action months or years from now. Decisions about any specific military action are for the president as commander-in-chief to make. But on the underlying goal, do you agree or disagree with the following statement? The United States must finish the job once and for all to protect the United States and our allies, which means ensuring Iran can never obtain a nuclear weapon and can no longer threaten American lives. End of quote. 62% agreed the U.S. must finish the job and ensure Iran can never get a nuclear weapon. That's a big deal, isn't it? Particularly since we are told otherwise. The Tea Party Patriots Action Committee Chairman, Jenny Beth Martin, said this in response to this poll. Our poll is an important reality check for the media. It shows that 72% of Americans, including 60% of Democrats, agree that Iran cannot be allowed to exert control over the Strait of Hormuz, which is consistent with President Trump's policy. End of quote. She continues, and 62% of Americans, including 56% of independents, believe we need to finish the job in Iran to ensure that Iran can never obtain a nuclear weapon. She also pointed out there's no split in the conservative movement on this issue, with self-described conservatives agreeing by 82-10 that we need to finish the job. Jenny Beth Martin said, quote, conservatives are overwhelmingly sticking with President Trump, and the American people as a whole agree with the president's strategy, end of quote. Which makes it really interesting when you have this French ambassador saying that because of the Iran war, America now is more isolated and unpopular as North Korea. Really? Number 31.
14: Look at the record. Mr. Turk has condemned free democracies, including the United States, UK, France, Australia, Italy, and more than any other country, Israel. But when it comes to the aggressive human rights abuses of the authoritarian regime in Havana, instead of giving hope to the Cuban people, his office has spent its time calling on the United States to lift sanctions on this oppressive communist regime. When the Iranian regime began a new wave of brutalizing and massacring 40,000 of its citizens, Turk remained silent for 12 days.
7: Now, this UN envoy responds to slam to France, suggesting that we are more isolated now than North Korea because of the unpopularity of the war in Iran. Number 32.
16: I must point out that there is a member of this council that will feign moral outrage and pretend to lecture the rest of us about every topic, whether it's about the very conflict we're discussing yet again today, or even those unrelated to international peace and security, like human rights. That is why we walked out during France's intervention. This disingenuous grandstanding is tiresome, but we have tolerated it out of a sense of camaraderie and mutual respect as P5 members. We have stood by this member state through every conflict in which their freedoms have been imperiled. And today, I remind them that it is the United States that remains the beacon of liberty for the world. As such, we will not be affording them the benefit of listening to their politicized drivel until they renounce their condescending and disrespectful rhetoric and behave in a manner commensurate with their seat on this council. I thank you.
17: The representative of France has asked for the floor to make an additional statement. I give him the floor. Thank you, Mr. President. Mr. President, we this year celebrate the 250th anniversary of the United States, and everyone knows, is all too aware, that France took place in those celebrations. A few days ago, the Statue of Liberty, not very far from here, was lit up. We are...
7: In other words, France is now retreating from their statement. Oh, we think America's great. We applaud America. We celebrated America's 250th birthday. You just said because of the unpopularity of the Iran war, America is now as isolated and as unpopular as North Korea. And now he's engaging in something the French are frankly quite skillful at, retreating. Dr. Fauci consistently said that he never ordered any shutdown. That That's not what he told a group of students back in 2020. I'll have that.
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7: 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I am Larry Elder. We are Salem News Channel. 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I've been with them, traveled with them. I've seen the effect that they have. Not only do they do awesome work in 17 countries, but you know that adage about blessing a man by not just giving him a fish, but teaching him how to fish? That's what they do. 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What do I mean by that? 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
7: It's a blessing that you make possible, because your donations are the key. 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That's 855-918-4673. Recall the call we got yesterday from Magnificent Mark from Los Angeles. I'm not going to imitate his voice. Okay, maybe I will.
2: Larry, what? Why is it that red states had higher fatality rates than blue states did? You're railing about Republican governors doing a better job. Then why is it that red states had higher fatality rates than blue states?
7: Is that pretty much? Dr. Deborah Birx, remember her? The one that wore those scarves? 2020-ish. She was the coordinator of the White House Coronavirus Task Force. And she often, when President Trump would be speaking and Fauci would be there, would roll her eyes at what President Trump was saying. Remember that? Well, now she's saying that Democrat states, also known as blue states, quote, overclosed, close quote, to show that they were really serious about the pandemic, number 54.
3: When President Trump said to me, we will never close down America again, as what happened, and which I couldn't understand how that happened so rapidly, we put out guidelines to slow the spread, and the next thing we know, everything is closed down. Now I know that Dr. Fauci was having private conversations with these governors and mayors to tell them to close the schools.
7: Okay, hold on right there. Now I know, because of the diary, that Dr. Fauci was having private conversations telling them to shut down. I didn't know that. I was working with Fauci. I had no idea he was telling people like the mayor of New York and the governor of California. Am I raising my voice again, Mr. McConnell? Just kind of going too high? Mr. McConnell, my engineer, says sometimes I go too high and I blow out people's eardrums. And I keep telling him it's better than too low. It's like when I first started radio. I was told, Larry, you speak too quickly. I said, no, you hear too slowly. You pick it up. Raise your game. Anyway, so she's now learning. Didn't know. She's working elbow to elbow with Dr. Fauci. Had no idea he was telling the mayor of New York, Bill de Blasio, and the COS, which is how he put it, which stands for Chief of Staff of Gavin Newsom, to shut down his state. I didn't know this until I read the diaries. And then she proceeds to talk about what Democrat states did. Continue, please.
3: Mayors to tell them to close the schools and to tell them, while we were trying to figure out how to contain the virus without doing all of that, a long way of saying, you know, you have to follow what your commander in chief is saying to you. That doesn't mean that you change the science. It doesn't mean you change the data. But you figure out a way to execute the plan that they want. So when President Trump on, I think, April 4th said, we'll never do this again to the country, we pivoted to how do we bring testing so that people are aware of their status? No one wants to infect anybody else. But if you get them tests, instead of quarantining people who are exposed, you just only tell the people who are infected to stay home. That is a very different approach. It worked fabulously in universities. It's why we were able to keep them open, and Secretary DeVos was working on keeping K through 12 open. There were solutions, but it became very political, and we all have to be aware, because it was a presidential election year, it was really important for blue states to show that they were taking it very seriously, and they overclosed.
7: It was important for blue states to say they were taking this seriously, and so they overclosed? Can you back that up a little bit? Let me have that one more time, please.
3: Important for blue states to show that they were taking it very seriously, and they overclosed. And we just have to be honest that that happened. And that's why that discussion from both sides of the aisle and a resolution and a way to go forward is critical so that we can do this right in the future.
7: So she had no idea Dr. Fauci was advising people to shut down, because Dr. Fauci was denying that he was advising people to shut down. He certainly said, I don't have the power to do that. However, this is 2020. He's at Holy Cross, and he's answering a student's question about the most critical decision that he made during the pandemic. Number 63, please.
4: Alfonso Del Aguila has a question. Alfonso is a psych major on the pre-dental track.
5: Thank you for joining us today, Dr. Fauci. My question for you is, what was the most crucial decision you had to make during the pandemic, and what was the critical thought process that took you through it?
6: Yeah, the most crucial, it was a decision to make a recommendation to the president. It wasn't my decision that I could implement. And when it became clear that when we had community spread in the country, with a few cases of community spread, this was way before there was a major explosion like we saw in the Northeastern Corridor, driven by New York City metropolitan area, I recommended to the president that we shut the country down.
7: Okay, hold on. I recommended to the president that he shut the country down. Please continue.
6: President, that we shut the country down. And that was a very difficult decision, because I knew it would have serious economic consequences, which it did. But there was no way to stop the explosive spread that we knew would occur if we didn't do that. And unfortunately, since we actually did not shut down completely the way China did, the way Korea did, the way Taiwan did, we actually did see spread even though we shut down. And I know for those of you who follow this in the media, if you look at the things that, for example, have happened in the southern part of the country, in Florida, Texas, Georgia, Arizona, and California, where they had a big spike in infection.
7: Bottom line is, he made recommendations to shut down. Now we're going to come back about those recommendations. Don't go away.
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9: with SRN News. I'm Ron Taylor. President Trump says he will order American forces to hold off on strikes he had threatened against Iran after the parameters of a deal to end the war were reached. Israel is on board with this deal. Trump said in a Saturday evening social media post that for now he would halt new strikes. Just a day earlier, he had threatened more strikes on Iran as the U.S. pushes to reopen the Strait of Hormuz. The president is threatening to push forward with a fund to compensate his allies if two Republican holdouts won't support his nominee for attorney general. It means new uncertainty about next week's Senate confirmation vote. And his pronouncement underscores once more his interest in securing payouts for supporters who feel unjustly persecuted. Trump said in a social media post Saturday that he'd keep acting Attorney General Todd Blanche in his current role and press ahead on the anti-weaponization fund. This is SRN News.
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12: Hello, I'm David Jeremiah, here to remind us that America's 250th anniversary is more than a milestone to celebrate. It's a moment to remember. We remember the blessings of God and the gift of freedom. We need also to remember the responsibility that comes as a result. A nation is not held together by prosperity alone, but by truth, virtue, and the character of its people. And if we are to leave this country strong for those who come after us, then we must pass on more than just history. We must pass on faith. So let us thank God for His goodness to America and ask Him to guide us in the days ahead. May God bless America.
13: 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You know my favorite part about what Gavin Newsom said? Had an early dinner, but that doesn't matter. Curtis, thank you for coming on. Who was having his... You know, I'm fascinated by how people, particularly young people, they get them from these so-called news aggregators. Take it from the top. What is a news aggregator?
14: Yeah, so what we're talking about here is if you're watching or listening to us right now, we're talking about your friends or family members, and particularly young people who are kind of the drive-bys, who kind of parachute in, parachute out of news. We're looking at Google News, Apple News, MSN. There's a few others out there, Yahoo, AOL. They are aggregators. And what do I mean by that? They cross-post articles that are from the Associated Press, from the New York Times, from Washington Post, Al Jazeera, so on and so forth. All of the kinds of outlets that are discussed and critiqued on this show, they are posted on Apple News as curated stories from the best journalists and the top news outlets that Apple and Google in each of these outlets believe is indicative, representative of what's going on in the world. So whether you like it or not, every iPhone has Apple News on it. Every Android phone has Google News on it. And depending on whether you get rid of them or not, you'll get push notifications with Google News alerts. And I think young people see that as a very quick hit of, I guess, dopamine, for lack of a better term, to be able to get 10 headlines or however many headlines they want, see what's going on in the world, make judgments, and then they parachute out. And what we see, and we've been monitoring at Free Speech America and Newsbusters, is it's taking the same stale, far-left elite journalism and simply dressing it up with the Apple and Google logos to, I would say, unsuspecting consumers. And that is a huge problem in terms of shaping public opinion about really any topic. You the war, Fauci, you name it. And it colors people's opinions with discredited outlets. Well, of course, not covering, including conservatives, conservative journalists. There's many conservative news outlets that do terrific journalism that you and this audience are very familiar with.
7: Now, you have for years talked about the bias of the nightly news programs, ABC, NBC, CBS, where, for example, covering Donald Trump, well over 90% of the news is negative. The lopsided nature of these news aggregates is about the same. I'm looking at what Google's putting out, what Apple's putting out. It's about the same.
14: Correct. Yeah. Our friends at All Sides, a metric that we often use when we're engaging in studies, so it's not just we, the Media Research Center, are making determinations about whether an outlet is liberal or conservative, that we trust another outlet that kind of is a third party, kind of independent of any of our decision making. They have found recently in a new report that they've come out with that Google, 73% of their articles are from what they deem left-leaning sources, and only 1% from the right.
7: Hold on. 1% from the right.
14: 1% to 70% on the left.
7: So nothing from Daily Wire, nothing from Fox, nothing from Newsmax, nothing from the Washington Times, nothing from the Washington Beacon, virtually nothing like that.
14: I will say that 1% is probably from FoxNews.com, but none of the other outlets that you mentioned that engage in serious journalism, enterprise reporting, on the ground, in hot zones. The Daily Wire was in Minneapolis at the beginning of the year with a camera crew and people writing articles. Over on Apple, it was slightly less bad, but it's still pretty bad. 50% to the left, 5-0 to the right. 2%.
7: Well, that's twice as...
14: It's still
7: twice,
14: remarkable.
7: Twice as good as the other one. What about Breitbart?
14: Oh, my gosh, yeah.
7: What about Breitbart?
14: Yeah, Breitbart, not included. Washington Examiner, not included. It's an afterthought to these folks, and you try to press them on it, and they don't really see a reason for it. With some of the ones that they also put on, it's not just American liberal outlets, Larry. What's disturbing in particular is Google has leaned into Al Jazeera as a major news consumer. Al Jazeera is seeing massive increases in its traffic, and we believe that is in large part by Google. The Guardian, a UK Labour Party organ, is another top site that these apps turn to. Deutsche Welle, the state broadcaster over in Germany, you'll often see in the top couple dozen stories per day. It's stunning that you're going to foreign outlets, Larry, and not including American conservative outlets. It is simply stunning. And they would argue always, Larry, the pushback to any of these stats that we always provide is, well, folks can curate their feeds. Well, that's not true. In the case of Apple, top and trending stories, which is about as far as a consumer is going to go on a normal basis, unless you're an active news junkie, those you cannot change. They are fixed to the top. So if they say we're going to put three CNN...
7: Larry Elder here. 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
28: Now, Curtis, for those of us still in an analog world, I thought that these news feeds kind of tailored what you wanted. If you are a lefty, you're going to get lefty stuff. If you're a conservative, you're going to get a conservative stuff. Is that how it works?
14: Well, as I pointed out there at the end of the last block with Apple, you can for your main news, your news feed necessarily, but when it comes to trending and the top stories, which obviously is it, the title denotes, it's at the very top. You can't do anything about that. So when you first pull up Apple News, that is a fixed set of stories curated by Apple that doesn't really adjust to your habits at all. And for Google, it's largely the same as well. It requires an active engagement on your part, which kind of defeats the entire purpose. If they're going to curate a news feed for you and you can't really do much to change it based on your habits and the algorithms, it doesn't strike me as particularly enterprising. Mm-hmm. And because of that, it's a lot of the same stale partisan narratives, Larry, that you see on the old analog televisions. And so that's why we say it's really a two-front war that we see at the MRC, fighting both the old media and presenting old media in a new way. Because these stories are no different. Like a New York Times story, for example, on Apple News, that is in the print edition as well. So it's just in two different places, the same bias.
28: Speaking of the war, I just read a poll from McLaughlin commissioned by the Tea Party Patriots about the war. And they asked people that Iran is getting close to getting a nuclear weapon. They vowed to use it. If they don't use it, do you believe that they will wreak havoc on the world? Something like that. Anyway, a long question, setting it up, informing people that Iran has consistently talked about death to Israel, death to America. Given this, do you support what Donald Trump is doing? Overwhelmingly, they said yes, which is the opposite of what we hear all the time on CBS, NBC, ABC, that the war is intensely unpopular. Now, will this Breitbart article that talks about the Tea Party commissioned McLaughlin survey past the eyeballs of young people or in this country?
14: Sadly, I don't think so. And the interesting thing, too, is CBS News commissioned a similar poll that found, you know, general questions about the war. People obviously had negative feelings, and they cited gas prices. But buried within the poll, Larry, well, at the bottom, they also asked, do you agree with the president's aims here? And by overwhelming margins, Americans showed the same sort of attitudes and responses as the poll that you just read there from our friends at Tea Party Patriots, that they do support what the president is doing, and they do believe that Iran is a unique, evil, genocidal regime, an irrational actor that must be dealt with, that poses a threat to the region, the United States, and the world. But it's about the narratives. It's electioneering, Larry. It's election interference on the part of these networks, these news apps, and these organs, these newspapers and rags to try and tamp down and promote negativity. That was what CNN was doing with its own poll, basically pointing out, you know, things are going so poorly for Donald Trump. Like, it doesn't matter what the Democrats believe. And obviously, we know the American people are a lot more nuanced than that.
28: Curtis, I have a syndicated column weekly, and I wrote a column recently about the meeting that Donald Trump had with the NATO Secretary General Mark Rutte, in which Rutte said that Iran was close to getting a nuclear weapon, that Trump did the right thing, as a leader of the free world, is how he put it, and the world is safer. So I checked Associated Press, I checked Reuters, I checked LA Times, New York Times, to find out how they covered this. Either they did not mention this exchange at all, or if they did, it was buried in the story. So a lot of Americans who, quote, oppose the war are completely unaware that this man, who is the NATO General Secretary, kind of like the commissioner of the NFL, has said that Iran is close to getting a nuclear weapon. It seemed to me that should have been the lead. That should have been a big deal. It wasn't even mentioned, as I said, in those outlets, or it was buried.
14: Right, and that is often sometimes the worst kind of bias that we see. If in a print story, the relevant information that you're talking about is in paragraph 32, we can be honest and say that it's very unlikely that people are going to scroll beyond the headline or the first couple of paragraphs. That's unfortunately the world in which we live in, and it's hyper-attentive, very short attention spans that we have. And so they'll miss certain key relevant details or things that aren't covered at all, like Graham Platner, the news apps and the broadcast networks didn't cover it till late May, or what's going on with El Sayed. It's the same sort of attitude that it's either A, buried, or B, not covered at all.
28: Curtis, we have 1 minute left. I want you to comment on this. Recently, the Washington Post editorial side put out a video, and they explained very carefully, very clearly, that the top 1% pay more than their fair share in taxes, over 40% of the federal income taxes, and they make about 20% of the nation's income. So if you're doing it consistent with what their income is, they are overtaxed. Washington Post, now that's, of course, left wing. Did this get into the Microsoft, Apple, Google, Yahoo, TikTok aggregates?
14: No, it's those kind of editorials, Larry, they don't make the headlines. The only way they do make headlines is if there are stories written by CNN, Brian Stelter, Oliver Darcy, the world, criticizing the Washington Post, saying, what is the Washington Post doing here? It doesn't understand its audience that votes over 90% for Democrats.
28: Wow. I thought because of the Washington Post, it would slide through. And I said on my show, well, maybe some people on the left now will have their eyes opened up because the majority of Americans have no blooming idea. I saw a poll once, real quickly, Curtis, only 12% of the American people knew that the top 1% pay over 40% of the income taxes. Most of the top 1% didn't know it.
14: It's been that way for a while, and yet for some reason, well, we know why, the left wants to make that even higher. I mean, the tax burden is just simply ridiculous. That's why states are going broke.
28: Curtis Houck, Managing Editor, MRC Newsbusters. 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
0: During the War for Independence, General George Washington, the man we refer to today as the father of our country, led American troops through military defeat after defeat. And in the bitter winter of 1777, he wrote this somber note to a friend in Philadelphia. Quote, "You might have tracked our army from White Marsh to Valley Forge by the blood on their feet," end of quote. Many soldiers continued to march through the deep snows of Pennsylvania without shoes. Others suffered from disease, hunger, and freezing conditions. Nearly 2,000 of Washington's men died. Yet George Washington did not lose faith. Amid the hardship, loss, and uncertainty of Valley Forge, he turned to God in prayer. At a time when our nation once again faces division and uncertainty, may we follow Washington's example, kneeling humbly, praying faithfully, and asking God to guide the future of America.
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8: Larry, this is Kevin from Michigan. Hi, thank you for having such a great show. I was wanting to ask you a question. I was wondering how come they're not talking about Javier Becerra because he withheld evidence from a congressional investigation against Anthony Fauci. How come he isn't being called in? And that should be a gift to Steve Hilton. You guys should let the people really know. You should call Steve Hilton back on your show and talk about Javier Becerra a little bit more and about how he covered up for Anthony Fauci. Because Fauci, he's a fascist, atheist, ugly, criminal individual, and he should be arrested and he should be behind bars. Thank you for your show.
0: 888-971-SAGE, 888-971-7243. I am Larry Elder. 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It's not a crime to be ugly, otherwise, well. But that's a really interesting point about Javier Becerra and his role in promoting the various things that were said about the vaccine and the coronavirus. We'll look into that Thank you for the call. John Yu, who was with the DOJ, now he's a professor at UC Berkeley, talks about why it is that Fauci took the fifth, number 46.
9: Expressed by well-known

0: What are you saying? You had nothing to do with the shutdowns and in retrospect were totally unnecessary and kids were never in danger.
1: When we come back, President Trump says the United States will respond after a drone attack on a tanker in Egypt. Ron Johnson cross-examined Dr. Fauci and talked about the cost of his bad advice. James Tallarico lied about an alleged case of police brutality. And why did an WNBA owner get suspended? Hint, it has something to do with Caitlin Clark's so-called enforcer, the increasingly popular Sophie Cunningham. Mayor Mamdani published a list of New York property owners with their names and addresses. Property owners who could be hit with a new property tax, including those who voted for him. All of this and more. I'm Larry Elder. Do not leave town.
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6: This hour from Town Hall, I'm Ron Taylor. President Trump is saying that Mideast allies have reached the parameters of a deal to end the Iran war and says he would hold off on ordering new strikes for now. In a Saturday evening social media post last night, the president adding that the emerging deal would include the immediate, complete, and total opening of the Hormuz Strait and an end to Iran's nuclear threat. He said that Israel has agreed to join the U.S. in the commitment to try to complete the agreement with Iran. Ukrainian President Vladimir Zelensky has pitched President Trump on helping Ukraine with permission from tech titan Elon Musk to use his Starlink satellite communication system.
7: The push for expanded use of Starlink comes as Zelensky looks for alternate ways to mitigate the need for U.S. Patriot air defense systems to thwart the steady barrage of Russian missile and drone attacks on Ukrainian territory. The interceptors are in shorter supply as the U.S. and Israeli war against Iran continues to rage. Zelensky reportedly made the request directly to Mr. Trump at an Oval Office meeting this week during his whirlwind trip to Washington. He also told lawmakers later on Capitol Hill that he wanted Starlink to help with targeting inside Russia. John Scott reporting.
6: A new gun ban in Virginia may have produced the opposite of its intended effect. Ken Lorman explains.
8: Virginia's assault weapons ban, which took effect July 1st, sparked a surge in firearm sales as gun owners rushed to beat the deadline. Background checks for long guns reportedly hit record levels in June, with some retailers reporting unprecedented demand from both longtime gun owners.

0: owners and first-time buyers. Gun rights advocates say the spike shows that firearm restrictions often increase interest in the very weapons lawmakers are trying to limit. Ken Lorman reporting.
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7: It was published October 5, 2020, and the writers were Dr. Bhattacharya, who's now in the Trump administration, interestingly enough, Stanford University Medical School, Dr. Gupta, professor at Oxford University, an epidemiologist with expertise in immunology, Dr. Martin Kulldorff, professor of medicine at Harvard, a biostat guy. It's called the Great Barrington Declaration, and it was ignored. Quote, as infectious disease epidemiologists and public health scientists, we have grave concerns about the damaging physical and mental impacts of prevailing COVID-19 policies and recommend an approach we called focused protection. Current lockdown policies are producing devastating effects on short and long-term public health. The results are, to name a few, include lower childhood vaccination rates, worsening cardiovascular disease outcomes, fewer cancer screenings, and deteriorating mental health, leading to greater excess morality in years to come, with the working class and younger members of society carrying the heaviest burden. Keeping students out of schools is a grave injustice. We know that vulnerability to death from COVID-19 is more than a thousandfold higher in the old and infirm than the young. Indeed, for children, COVID-19 is less dangerous than many other harms, including influenza. As immunity builds the population, as immunity builds in the population, the risk of infection to all, including the vulnerable, falls. We know that all populations will eventually reach herd immunity, i.e., the point at which the rate of new infections is stable, and that this can be assisted by, but is not dependent upon, a vaccine. Our goal should therefore be to minimize mortality and social harm until we reach herd immunity. The most compassionate approach that balances the risks and benefits of reaching herd immunity is to allow those who are at minimal risk of death to live their lives normally, to build up immunity to the virus through natural infection, while better protecting those who are at highest risk. We call this focused protection. Again, this came out in October 2020. And by the way, these extremely well-credentialed doctors were dismissed, marginalized. Some of them had their social media platforms bottle capped. They continue, retired people living at home should have groceries and other essentials delivered to their home. When possible, they should meet family members outside rather than inside. Those who are not vulnerable should immediately be allowed to resume life as normal. Simple hygiene measures such as hand washing and staying home when sick should be practiced by everyone to reduce the herd immunity threshold. Schools and universities should be open for in-person teaching. Extracurricular activities such as sports should be resumed. Young, low-risk adults should work normally rather than from home. Restaurants and other businesses should open. Arts, music, sport, and other cultural activities should resume. People who are at more risk may participate if they wish, while society as a whole enjoys the protection conferred upon the vulnerable by those who have built up herd immunity. End of quote. I read it on the air when it came out. That's exactly what I told CNN. I told them that the young should not be mandated to take the vaccine. They're not likely to contract it. If they are, they're not likely to get really sick. They're not likely to go to hospital. They're not likely to die. But that's not true, according to the CDC, blah, blah, blah, blah. Never got an apology. This is Senator Ron Johnson from Wisconsin, number 58.
8: Senator Johnson.
9: Hey, Mr. Chairman. Dr. Fauci, I hope the American people listen very carefully to Chairman Paul's opening statement. I mean, it's a stunning indictment of the actions you've taken that have been so destructive to global health. I certainly understand why you needed a pardon. I certainly understand why, on the advice of counsel, you're not answering any questions, because I think it would be almost impossible for you to answer the questions truthfully without really demonstrating what you did, your culpability, self-incriminating. We have, all of us, has prepared a lot. I've been deluged with questions to ask Dr. Anthony Fauci. There are so many legitimate questions that deserve answers, and now you're not willing to provide those answers. So with my limited time, I'm going to talk about things that my investigation have revealed that have not been adequately answered and, quite honestly, haven't been adequately covered by the legacy media. I'll kind of combine the questions into kind of one, but you know, I certainly, let's put up the last COVID chart. I was warned pretty early on about the dangers of the experimental gene therapy that you've called a vaccine, but it really falls under the definition of gene therapy. So I was going to ask you, I mean, were you carefully monitoring the safety surveillance systems like theirs and V-Safe that literally were deluged with complaints? You know, currently, worldwide, there have been almost 1.7 million adverse events reported to the VAERS system. Of those, over 39,000 were deaths. And of those deaths, 24% occur on the day of vaccination within 1 or 2 days. 24%, which, by the way, just happens to be the same percentage that a Rasmussen poll pointed out, the American public believe they, 24% of the American public believe they know somebody who died of the experimental gene therapy. So again, I was certainly interested in asking you whether or not you were following this as carefully as I was. It's not my responsibility to follow safety surveillance systems, but I did. And by the way, when I published, this is actual government information, when I published it and people had me on their shows, they would be censored by Facebook. They'd be deplatformed, I think largely at the behest of the actions you took to make sure that disinformation wasn't spread. This wasn't disinformation. This was the truth. So I was going to ask you whether you knew Dr. Marks. I think you do know him. He's the head of CBER. He's the man who is in charge of approving vaccines and surveilling for the safety. My investigation shows that on March 1st of 2021, less than 3 months after the emergency use authorizations, he was warned by Dr. Anna Sharsman, data mining expert, that the algorithm they were using to analyze VAERS data was going to hide in mass safety signals. 26 days later and 3 months consecutively after that, they did data runs with a new algorithm that unmasked those safety signals. They showed dozens of safety signals, including sudden cardiac death, cerebral artery occlusion, basal ganglia stroke, agonal rhythm, Bell's palsy, and pulmonary infarction. Your diaries now show that you actually suffered pulmonary infarction in, I think, probably June 2021. I was just wondering whether it ever went through your mind that maybe that injection, all those boosters you took, might have caused that. And the question I was going to, and I'll ask this question, were you ever made aware of the fact that Peter Marks was warned that the algorithm was going to hide the safety signals? And were you told that senior FDA officials were given shown dozens of safety signals associated with the COVID injection?
7: We're going to get back to Senator Johnson in just a second. President Trump has a major announcement to make about the so-called Board of Peace in Gaza. I'm going to have that for you in just a second. We're also going to talk about Zoran Mamdani and the list he put out of property owners he claims will be owing a tax for keeping their properties vacant. 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
15: 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I am Larry Elder. We are Salem News Channel. 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You'll see the Give Food banner at the very top. 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You can also call our special toll-free number, 855-918-4673, 855-918-4673, or just text Elder, E-L-D like David, E-R, to 51555. 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
15: 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Let's get back to Senator Johnson.
9: In that same month of March 2021, an employee at NIH, Dr. Naff, led a team of researchers who were diagnosing and treating individuals who'd never had COVID but were severely injured by the genetic therapy injections. Dr. Naff told those individuals, stay quiet. You know, we want to make sure that we gather all the information and then release it to doctors so they can treat people like yourself. But there was a concerted effort, and I'll enter this into the record. It appears inside NIH to quash Dr. Naff's publishing that study. It finally was put on a preprint server with telling no one, and I think about May of 2022. I think what's noteworthy about this is Dr. Naff told the injured participants that early treatment, early intervention was crucial for them to be treated. And yet within the NIH, they were questioning what was Dr. Naff doing. They didn't want to publish that because, and I want to take time searching for it, because publishing it would create vaccine hesitancy, which is what we continue to hear time and time again, is the reason they didn't promote, they lied about the safety signals they were seeing. Throughout the pandemic, I always push early treatment. We've got things in here where, you were really concerned about remdesivir because it was untested, but hydroxychloroquine, it was an approved drug, maybe some safety issues, but we had a great deal of experience with it. All of a sudden, you had the Surgisphere study. It was retracted within 2 weeks because it was completely false, totally blew up the use of hydroxychloroquine. And then when it comes to ivermectin, which, by the way, because I had was contacted by so many people, I referred them to doctors who actually had the courage and compassion to treat vaccine-injured individuals. It works. But I was going to ask you whether you were involved in the FDA attack on ivermectin. You had an interview on CNN on August 29th of 2021, where, again, I just don't want to take time to find the exact quote, but you said there's no evidence that ivermectin is helpful. On that exact same day, and I've got the studies right here, there was a website that was tracking the random controlled studies. Here they are, showing 60-70% efficacy of ivermectin. The same thing you say there's no evidence, there's all kinds of evidence. Loved ones had to go to hospitals, had to sue hospitals. Just, would you try it? So I would want to know, to what extent were you involved in sabotaging hydroxychloroquine, ivermectin, and did you do that because you knew the only way you get an emergency use authorization for these drugs, these experimental gene therapy, was if there was no effective treatment, you couldn't get the emergency use authorization. So is that why you helped sabotage these cheap generic drugs in favor of remdesivir, which, by the way, nurses, are you aware of the fact that nurses called it run, death is near?
17: On the advice of counsel, I respectfully decline to answer based upon my rights under the Fifth Amendment to the Constitution.
9: But let me end on this note, because this just came to light. We've got 11 million pages of documents. We also have other people who were in the room. Now we know you actually lied to your own diary. On March 27, 2020, you wrote in your diary, to my surprise yesterday, the POTUS sent a letter to governors outlining a plan to reopen county by county while monitoring the spread of virus in low-risk counties. This was half-baked and never shown to Deb or I before it was sent out. So we have evidence that, in fact, you were fully aware of it and certainly approved it, if not authored it. So I was just simply asking, is that true? I mean, did you literally lie to your own diary? Did you know of that letter sent out to governors about reopening county by county? And again, Mr. Chairman, I'd ask you to ask the witness to just answer that one simple question.
17: On the advice of counsel, I respectfully decline to answer based upon my rights under the Fifth Amendment to the Constitution.
9: Thank you, Mr. Chairman.
15: We come back. The CBS medical contributor says, schools, teachers' unions, they're the ones who shut down the schools. It wasn't because of Fauci. Fauci was giving advice to Governor Gavin Newsom to shut down the schools. Fauci was giving advice to the mayor of New York to shut down the schools. But according to this CBS medical contributor, you can't blame Fauci. It's his own diary, his own words. And a prominent parent rights activist says families may sue Dr. Fauci over their coronavirus pandemic recommendations. All of this and more, 888-971-SAG.
18: Do you owe

0: With SRN News, I'm Ron Taylor. Authorities in southern Idaho say a shooting at an In-N-Out Burger restaurant in southern Idaho has resulted in multiple people dead and others injured. Twin Falls Police Chief Matthew Hicks said in a news conference the shooter was among the dead. They're still trying to determine the identity and motive. President Trump claiming that Mideast allies have reached the parameters of a deal to end the Iran war and says he would hold off on ordering new strikes. In a Saturday evening social media post, the president adding that the emergency deal would include the immediate, complete, and total opening of the Hormuz Strait and an end to Iran's nuclear war. He wrote that he had agreed to hold off on ordering new strikes subject to being rapidly making a deal. He said that Israel has joined the U.S. in the commitment to try to complete the agreement with Iran. Iran did not offer any immediate public reaction to the announcement. This is SRN News.
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2: 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I called Trinity and I ended up joining based on high credit card bills and high interest rate. 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
13: 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Now, I hope this comes to fruition, but I trust Hamas about as much as I trust the Iranian regime. But Donald Trump just put this out on Truth Social. Today, the Board of Peace reached a historic agreement for the complete disarmament of Hamas and all other armed groups in Gaza. This is a monumental step towards lasting peace and security. This agreement is a critical step towards Gaza finally being governed by a new Palestinian government that will work closely with the Board of Peace to help the Palestinian people. At the same time, Israel will have the security it deserves, with Gaza no longer used as a base for terror attacks. This is a major milestone in the implementation of the Trump 20-point plan. The agreement will be carried out in carefully structured phases. As disarmament is completed, the Israeli forces will withdraw, and the International Stabilization Force will work with a new Palestinian police force to take responsibility for Gaza being safe for its residents and its neighbors. A year ago, there was a violent, raging war, humanitarian crisis, and hostages kept in brutal captivity. We have made historic progress, and there is still much work to do. I want to thank the mediators, Egypt, Qatar, and Turkey, for their important efforts, and especially my outstanding team, whose tireless work made this historic breakthrough possible. The threat that emerged from Gaza on October 7 will not be allowed to rebuild. Under this agreement, Gaza will finally be in the hands of a new Palestinian government that serves its people. Congratulations to all on this amazing development that everybody said could never be achieved. President Donald J. Trump, President of the United States of America. Again, I sure hope this comes to fruition. Hamas lies like water's wet, so we'll find out. But it still is a big deal that at least they verbally apparently have agreed to disarm. Now, the co-founder of Moms for Liberty, her name is Tiffany Justice, a parental rights activist, says children who are set back by the pandemic lockdown may pursue legal action against Dr. Fauci. We'll find out. Also, the Florida AG is launching a probe to find out whether or not Dr. Fauci might have violated state laws in Florida. I told you that the pardon only goes so far, has to do with federal crimes, only those federal crimes committed before the pardon was issued. So if Dr. Fauci had lied, that would have been a new crime called perjury, and the pardon would not have protected him from prosecution for that. And it doesn't protect you for prosecution for state charges, and it doesn't make him immune from civil lawsuits, and there may be plenty of them. As I mentioned, the CBS medical contributor is trying to give Fauci an out by saying, well, he didn't shut down anything. Number 56.
14: In his diaries, he documents those conversations and them asking him, should we close the schools? He said yes. He had no legal authority, to be clear. Those decisions were made by governors. And where does the authority to close a school sit? It's actually at the state and local level. So that was school boards, governors, teachers unions, where they had strong teachers unions. They were the ones making the decisions.
13: Following the recommendations of people like Dr. Fauci, who was extremely well-regarded at the time. Now, Chris Cuomo is on a podcast, and he literally lies about how he ridiculed Joe Rogan for taking ivermectin. Unfortunately, they had receipts. Number 59.
15: There was so much talk that they don't want you to take ivermectin. Ivermectin is the way to go. Take it. Joe Rogan got better from ivermectin. And by the way, I don't like what people did to Joe Rogan about ivermectin. I don't
16: you
15: like
16: it. You did it.
15: No.
16: Okay, yes, good. You did.
15: Find the clips.
16: Dude, find the clips. You shamed Joe Rogan.
15: Find the
16: you
15: clips.
16: You said he's taking horse dewormer. You and Don Lemon were chuckling at each other about it. No. I'll go find
15: First
16: the
15: of all,
16: clips.
15: You just saw the clips.
16: I watched
15: I'm not chuckling. I'm listening to Don.
16: But no. The clip I'm talking about wasn't on there. And it's absolutely there. Here, do we have it? Hold on, let's play the clip.
17: Injecting drugs for animals and horse.
15: And people telling them to.
17: Oh my God.
15: What person? You know, you talk about like, you know, cancel culture and who to shame. Ivermectin? A dewormer? Really?
17: They are shaming themselves.
15: That's what it is.
17: They're shaming themselves.
16: So you're taking a dewormer right now.
15: This is
16: you can't apologize for that. You weren't being clear that it was this, and you know that, dude. You're being so dishonest right now.
15: I'm not.
16: You were talking about ivermectin, the drug. You were not talking about this version of ivermectin. Come on.
15: I was.
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13: 888-971-SAGE, 888-971-7243. I am Larry Elder. We are Salem News Channel. Dr. Scott Gottlieb was the former FDA commissioner. And Joe Kiernan of CNBC really put him on the spot. We're going to have that for you in just a second. But first, Lenny is in Long Island. Lenny, you're in the Larry Elder Show. Thank you so much for calling.
23: How you doing, Larry? I just wanted your opinion on the Iran war. Like, the IFGC's mentality, their ideology is for Allah, And how do we fight that?
13: Yeah.
23: Like, they are raised from the time they are born and given the key that if you die for Allah, you go to Allah's kingdom. How do you fight that ideology?
13: You know, Lenny, that's the $64,000 question, isn't it? How do you fight that ideology? The same thing I just now mentioned regarding this alleged disarmament that Donald Trump has written about in Truth Social about Hamas in Gaza. You know, their entire ideology, entire worldview is that if you are not a Muslim, you're an infidel. You have three choices. You can convert, you can pay a tax as a second-class citizen, or you can be killed. Now, out of the 1.2 or so billion Muslims in the world, how many of them feel that way? 10, 15%? 20%? I've heard that number that high. Think about that. That's 250 million people. Lenny's question is, of course, the question. How do you change that kind of ideology? These kids are infused with the idea that the Western civilization has oppressed them, suppressed them, that they need to be destroyed. All I know is that people like that cannot be allowed to have a nuclear weapon. And maybe that's the best we can do. Prevent them from getting a nuclear weapon. Make sure the Strait of Hormuz remains open so that the world economy doesn't suffer. Meanwhile, you monitor these SOBs and make sure they don't reconstitute their desire and capacity to get a nuclear weapon, because you know they're going to try. They've lied consistently. They've been lying for 47 years. They lied during the Iran deal that Obama crowed about. They were violating that. They violated this memorandum of understanding within a matter of days, just as I said they would. So all you can do is make sure these people are not in a position to do the kind of damage they want to do. And hope, then pray that eventually the people in Iran will rise up and do something. The son of the Shah of Iran is Reza Pahlavi. Here's what he said, number 49.
0: What steps do you want to see the U.S. government take on Iran next? What's the next step you want to see the U.S. government take on Iran, given that the war is escalating now?
2: Support the Iranian people and to make sure that they realize that it's all ultimately a matter of freeing ourselves from this evil force, and we're standing our ground, and hopefully the world will be on our side this time.
0: Thank you, sir.
13: And about the recent drone attack on a tanker in Egypt, here's President Trump, number 47.
3: On the drone attack on the LNG tanker off of Egypt, what can you tell us about that, and is there any indication it's Iran-related? Does it represent...
4: Well, I can give you a report. I've been briefed. It's a little more of the same, but it's going to be straightening out. In the meantime... we're going to be hitting them very hard because it's our turn to hit them. They know it's coming. They're asking us not to do it, but they tried shooting it last night. So we had five rockets shot going 8,500 miles an hour, and all five rockets were knocked down to the ground, but they nevertheless took a shot. So it's our turn, and we'll see if we get there with an agreement at some point, but we're going to hit them very hard.
13: General Jack Keane is the military expert frequently used by Fox News, a Fox News contributor, number 55.
24: I think we have to do a comprehensive attack against them. And what am I really talking about? Start with one, quarantine the country. What do I mean by that? Shut down all the roads and rails in and out. Shut down all airports and all ports in and out of the country. Isolate Iran. And number two, yes, we have got to conduct all-out attacks on the IRGC, their leadership. We have to massive attacks on ballistic missiles and drones. Everything that's driving this country to retaliate against us needs to be attacked from an organizational perspective and also, obviously, from weapons itself. That is needs to be done. And the sooner we recognize that, I think, Stuart, the better.
13: You know what our biggest obstacle in this war is? Congressional Democrats. This is Senator Chris Van Hollen of Maryland, number 18.
5: Well, John, I do know in the Senate, the idea of moving through this process you describe as reconciliation is something that a lot of senators don't want to do. Whether they end up doing that because the president insists on it, we'll see. But I, for one, am not going to vote for one penny for this illegal, senseless war. And that's why originally the Pentagon and the president was talking about coming up with a supplemental. I think they recognized they didn't get the votes, didn't have the votes, and so now they're looking for alternatives. But it's not a done deal, not by any means. And as you say, at the end of the day, the real power Congress has here is the power of the purse, and we should not be voting for more money for this illegal, senseless war.
13: He said that twice, illegal, senseless war. Let me read you again the question that was asked of general election voters. Quote, Iran has consistently threatened U.S. safety, pursuing a nuclear program with the stated purpose of destroying Israel and causing mass destruction to the United States. If we don't finish the job now, the United States may have to take further military action months or years from now. Decisions about any specific military action are for the president, as commander-in-chief, to make, but on the underlying goal, do you agree or disagree with the following statement? The United States must finish the job once and for all to protect the United States and our allies, which means ensuring that Iran can never obtain a nuclear weapon and can no longer threaten American lives. End of quote. Over 62% agreed that the U.S. must finish the job and ensure that Iran can never obtain a nuclear weapon. In illegal and sense.
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13: During the War for Independence, General George Washington, the man we refer to today as the father of our country, led American troops through military defeat after defeat. And in the bitter winter of 1777, he wrote this somber note to a friend in Philadelphia. Quote, "You might have tracked our army from White Marsh to Valley Forge by the blood on their feet," end of quote. Many soldiers continued to march through the deep snows of Pennsylvania without shoes. Others suffered from disease, hunger, and freezing conditions. Nearly 2,000 of Washington's men died. Yet George Washington did not lose faith. Amid the hardship, loss, and uncertainty of Valley Forge, he turned to God in prayer. At a time when our nation once again faces division and uncertainty, may we follow Washington's example, kneeling humbly praying faithfully and asking God to guide the future of America.
8: 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Sure to get your morning started off right.

0: to the sage, Larry Elder.
1: 888-971-SAGE, 888-971-7243. I am Larry Elder. We are Salem News Channel. Coming up, John Fetterman on this narrative that the Democratic Party is a big tent, and therefore we can accommodate these Democrat Socialists of America. Fetterman said, we don't have a big tent. These people are crazy. Also, Mayor Mamdani of New York published a list of New York property owners with their names and addresses who have property that they say, that he says, is just sitting vacant. Names and addresses. Some of them, by the way, are people that voted for him. Texas Democrat Senate candidate James Tallarico flat out lied about an alleged case of police brutality. And why did a WNBA owner get suspended? It has something to do with Caitlin Clark's so-called enforcer, the increasingly popular Sophie Cunningham. So now I have two reasons to watch WNBA. All of this and more. Now, you already know this. 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Brent is in L.A. Brent, you're on the Larry Elder Show. Thank you for calling.
2: Hi, Larry. It's always wonderful talking to you. And I wanted to respond. You had an earlier caller. Says, how do we take down something like Islam? And I think it's very easy if we have the courage to do it. We're 100% honest about Islam. And every Christian, Jew, and a patriotic American has to be able to say, Allah is not...

0: And I said, is Islam compatible with a constitutional republic like we have? And Brent, you know what he said?
1: Mm-hmm.
0: I'm not sure. Brent, thank you very much for the call. I appreciate it. 888-971-SAGE. Do not leave town.
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8: News this hour from Town Hall. I'm Ron Taylor. President Trump claims that Mideast allies have reached the parameters of a deal to end the Iran war, saying he would hold off on ordering new strikes in the five-month-old conflict for now. In a Saturday evening social media post, the president adding that the emerging deal would include the immediate, complete, and totaling opening of the Hormuz Strait and an end to Iran's nuclear threat. He wrote that he had agreed to hold off on ordering strikes subject to being rapidly making a deal. He said that Israel has agreed to join the U.S. in the commitment to try to complete the agreement with Iran. Russia has struck Kyiv with ballistic missiles and drones, killing at least nine.
9: At least nine people in Ukraine's capital have been killed and dozens more wounded by Russian missiles and drones. The strikes, which occurred overnight into Saturday, follow a major Russian attack 2 days earlier that killed at least 10 people across Ukraine. Russia's defense ministry claims the attack targeted military industrial facilities in Kyiv. Ukrainian President Volodymyr Zelensky has urged the U.S. for more Patriot defense systems to counter these attacks. The cycle of violence continues to hinder diplomatic efforts to end the war. I'm Karen Shamas.
8: All 10 climbers swept away by an avalanche in Pakistan have now been confirmed dead.
10: The world has lost one of mountaineering's greatest climbers. That's what high-altitude adventure company Elite Exped is saying about renowned British Nepali climber Nirmal Purja, who was leading an expedition on Pakistan's Broad Peak when he and nine other climbers and his group were swept away and killed by an avalanche on Thursday. Purja is known for climbing the world's 14 highest peaks in a record 189 days in 2019. I'm Donna Warder.
8: Temperature records across the western U.S. could rise as an extreme heat bakes millions from Arizona to Montana. More at Town Hall.
11: I'd like to tell you about a man named Phineas who as a child survived the Holocaust. 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
10: Larry Elder here, the sage from South Central, the Prince of Pico Union, the Czar of Common Sense, the great Eldersky, Don Lorenzo. Welcome to the program. No victocrats allowed because we've got a country to save. So let's get her teed up!
11: You want to play rock? 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
10: 888-971-SAGE, 888-971-7243. I am Larry Elder. We are Salem News Channel. So much to get to between now and the close of the program. This is an interesting exchange between CNN's Joe Kernan and Dr. Scott Gottlieb, who is the former FDA commissioner. They talked about the Fauci diaries and all the revelations now. Number 62.
15: How about your buddy, Fauci, that I've asked you about in the past? You've defended him quite a bit.
16: Look, I mean, I don't know what you're referring to in terms of defending him.
15: I've asked him about whether he orchestrated a cover-up of the lab origin because of his involvement in making gain-of-function research possible again in China, which he did. He knew that would come back to haunt him. And then basically told his colleagues, go with the natural origin. It was obvious 3 years ago, Scott, to me anyway, and everybody else, that he orchestrated that.
16: Yeah, look, we've talked about this in a show. I think the evidence in terms of whether this was human or naturally derived, I think the side of the ledger that speaks to this potentially coming out of a lab has grown over time. And we haven't had any new evidence suggesting that this came out of a natural origin.
15: The latest stuff that came out about him,
16: it was disappointing.
15: Didn't he know... that it was likely it was from the lab and go to great lengths to tell people to destroy emails?
16: Well, look, I've looked through the emails, some of them that have been online. I think it's disappointing to see him trying to suppress alternative opinions, and that clearly was evidence from the emails. I thought it was disappointing. The part of it that also disappointed me was how much he enjoyed the media associated with the event and his own appearances. I think a lot of us went on to media out of a sense of obligation. It was a hard time for all of us. I know it was a hard time for you. I think a lot of us felt an obligation to inform the public, and it wasn't particularly enjoyable. I mean, I got a lot of threats, others did, associated with that. And so to see those emails where he is evidencing some pleasure in the notoriety he achieved, that's disappointing.
15: It's just outrageous if you read the diary entries. It's tough to
16: pay. Yeah, he didn't expect it. I don't know how he was speaking to his own diary.
15: Does having a reputation totally in the toilet at 85 years, does that hold him to account for what he was responsible for?
16: The Tony Fauci I saw in those emails is not the Tony Fauci I knew over the years. I mean, he was a guy who was sober, who was careful about his public appearances and his statements, was always very thoughtful.
15: Did you figure out the obsession with mainstream media in defending him and, you know, Jake Tapper having, you know, multiple dinners and best friends? And what did that come from? And I know people around here that would call Tony Fauci a hero.
16: Yeah, I can't dissect.
15: You don't know why
16: people perceived. I think
15: the
16: different people had different emotions around
15: mask, shutdown, the whole.
16: It was a difficult time, Joe, as you know very well, and I think people were looking for a voice that they can cling to. Maybe they.
15: I am science. That's why people don't like me. I mean, that was. You're very guarded and nice.
16: I was disappointed by the emails, I have to admit.
15: Well, we'll see what happens on Wednesday. Rand Paul's been right along.
16: He's held these. I suspect that Senator Paul held on to these emails and had them for a while and dropped them now ahead of this hearing. And, you know, Tony's going to have to speak to what's in those private communications.
7: And Dr. Fauci, I didn't recommend shutting anything down. Yeah, you did. Your own diary points out that you recommended to the chief of staff of Gavin Newsom that California shut down, including schools. You had a conversation with the mayor, then mayor of New York, Bill de Blasio, told him to shut down New York. And here Dr. Fauci is, in 2020, answering a student's question about his most difficult, crucial decision he made. He says, the most crucial decision I made, difficult, was to recommend shutting down the government, shutting down the country. Number 63.
8: Alfonso del Aguila has a question. Alfonso is a psych major on the pre-dental track.
17: Thank you for joining us today, Dr. Fauci. My question for you is, what was the most crucial decision you had to make during the pandemic, and what was the critical thought process that took you through it?
18: Yeah, the most crucial, it was a decision to make a recommendation to the president. It wasn't my decision that I could implement. And when it became clear that when we had community spread in the country with a few cases of community spread. This was way before there was a major explosion like we saw in the Northeastern corridor driven by New York City metropolitan area. I recommended to the president that we shut the country down. And that was a very difficult decision because I knew it would have serious economic consequences, which it did. But there was no way to stop the explosive spread that we knew would occur if we didn't do that. And unfortunately, since we actually did not shut down completely the way China did, the way Korea did, the way Taiwan did, we actually did see spread even though we shut down. And I know for those of you who follow this in the media, if you look at the things that, for example, have happened in the southern part of the country, in Florida, Texas, Georgia, Arizona, and California, where they had a big spike in infection when they tried to so-called open up carefully, there were so many people in society who were just not paying attention to the public health guidelines. And you saw the pictures in the media, crowded bars, no masks, indoors. I mean, that's a perfect recipe for disaster.
7: Now, two things. The coordinator, White House Task Force Coordinator on Coronavirus, is Dr. Deborah Birx. That's the one who had all the handkerchiefs around her neck. She said she had no idea that Fauci was recommending shutdowns. And she says that blue states, Democrat states, overclosed. Her words, not mine, number 54.
19: When President Trump said to me, we will never close down America again, as what happened, in which I couldn't understand how that happened so rapidly. We put out guidelines to slow the spread, and the next thing we know, everything is closed down. Now I know that Dr. Fauci was having private conversations with these governors and mayors to tell them to close the schools and to tell them, while we were trying to figure out how to contain the virus without doing all of that. A long way of saying, you know, you have to follow what your commander in chief is saying to you. That doesn't mean that you change the science. It doesn't mean you change the data. But you figure out a way to execute the plan that they want. So when President Trump on, I think, April 4th said, we'll never do this again to the country, we pivoted to how do we bring testing so that people are aware of their status? No one wants to infect anybody else. But if you get them tests, instead of quarantining people who are exposed, you just only tell the people who are infected to stay home. That is a very different approach. It worked fabulously in universities. It's why we were able to keep them open, and Secretary DeVos was working on keeping K through 12 open. There were solutions, but it became very political, and we all have to be aware, because it was a presidential election year, it was really important for blue states to show that they were taking it very seriously, and they overclosed. And we just have to be honest that that happened. And that's why that discussion from both sides of the aisle and a resolution and a way to go forward is critical. Yeah. So that we can do this right in the future.
7: We just have to be honest. Blue states overclosed. Now, regarding the Fauci pardon, Trump was asked whether or not, since it was probably done with an auto pen, is it even legal? 52.
20: Do you think that the DOJ should reopen the investigation into the auto pen, specifically pertaining to Fauci?
21: Well, the only thing you can really think about is the auto pen, because the most powerful thing the president has, they say, is the power of pardon. So he was pardoned by Biden, and I respect that. I know how powerful it is. It's a very powerful, they say it's literally the most powerful thing a president has. Now, whether or not I sign my things directly, always, almost everything I sign directly. You witness to many of them. He signed very few. The only thing I know that he signed was Hunter Biden's pardon, but I'm not sure that he signed, he probably didn't sign this one. So I can't tell you what the law is. I've heard that you have to have a lot of proof. You need to have letters. You need to have all sorts of things that the person operating the auto pen has to know exactly what it's all about. He didn't know what it was about because I saw him testify. So maybe there's something on the auto pen. Other than that, the power of pardon is very powerful.
7: John Fetterman, regarding whether or not the Democrats have a big tent and can accommodate the Democrat Socialists of America that want to abolish the Senate, that want to abolish prisons eventually, that want to abolish ICE. He said, no, they're crazy. All of this, and James Tallarico, the flat-out lies he made about a case that he claims was an example of police brutality. 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
0: Religious liberty and rights in general were under attack. 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
10: 888-971-SAGE, 888-971-7243. I am Larry Elder. We are Salem News Channel. I want to remind you, this is my next to the last day of my Food for the Poor campaign. You've stepped up big time. Food for the Poor is helping with starving men, women, and children in our hemisphere who also don't have clean, healthy water. 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I've seen what they do. Just go to LarryElder.com. You'll see the Give Food banner at the very top. 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That's 855-918-4673. You've heard that adage. 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This is exactly what Food for the Poor does. 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
10: 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At the very top, you'll see a Give Food banner. Just click it on. James Tallarico, as you know, is running for Senate in Texas. Trump endorsed Jim Paxson rather than John Cornyn, the incumbent. Paxson won. Some people believe that Cornyn would have had a better chance of beating Tallarico. Tallarico, by one poll, is ahead by 5 points. So here he is, Tallarico, being asked a question about some law that the questioner, black town hall, this black questioner, wanted passed in order to deal with what the questioner considered to be the police brutality that he's experiencing. And Tallarico regales him with an account of what Tallarico considered to be an instance in which the police engaged in police brutality against a person of color. Number 45.
2: In the state legislature, I had a constituent of mine murdered by the police. His name was Javier Amler. He was an unarmed black man who was pulled over for not giving his rights. He told the officers that night that he had a heart condition. They tased him so many times that he died right in front of them. The whole thing was filmed for a reality TV show called Live PD. It's kind of like Cops. I worked with Javier Ambrose's family, his sister Kimberly. She and I started to do some digging, and we found that there's an incredible amount of research on these reality TV policing programs. That these programs encourage more violent interactions between law enforcement and their constituents, particularly their black constituents. And so Kimberly and I, we walked the halls of the legislature. We went office to office, Democrats and Republicans alike, and we passed Javier Amler's law, which bans reality TV policing in the state of Texas. No longer can a reality TV show like Live PD or Cops contract with a law enforcement agency in Texas at any level, local, county, or state. But that same session, Representative Rose, you remember this, the George Floyd Act didn't even make it to the House floor. So while we made progress for Javier, while we made progress in banning these reality TV policing programs, we failed to pass the George Floyd Act, which would have been transformational in ensuring that police officers are actually protecting and serving all of us. And I hope that when we win this seat, when we win a Senate majority, we will be able to pass federal legislation to protect all Americans from police violence, including our black communities.
10: Okay. Now, Dan Abrams is a former Live PD, the show to which Tallarico referred, former Live PD host. He's also the former ABC News chief legal analyst. And here's what he said about what Tallarico said about this case, number 44.
3: So much in that comment that is untrue. The police officers involved in the situation with Javier Amler were not charged, were not indicted until the George Floyd incident happened. And then suddenly the case was reevaluated, right? They looked at it again. And they ended up trying the four officers for manslaughter. All four of them were acquitted. All of them were acquitted. Those cops should sue James Tallarico for saying that they murdered Javier Amler. It's a lie. They didn't murder Javier Amler. You can talk about police procedure and what they should have done. Did they tase him too much? Have all the debate you want. Those officers were tried and very quickly acquitted. That whole case has become an embarrassment for prosecutors because they tried to prosecute other people, like the local sheriff as well. He said Javier Amler was pulled over for not lowering his lights. had his high beams on. Well, that's true. But he then led police on a 22-minute chase. He didn't pull over. There's now a new crime. When police pull you over and you take them on a pursuit and put all sorts of people's lives at risk, you've got a new crime. So that's totally dishonest from Tallarico. He says he died from the taser. Well, it's not what the jury thought. He had an underlying medical condition. And he says, oh, they've found an enormous amount of research on how there's more violence, particularly against people of color, when their cameras are on. That's not true, that there's an enormous amount of research. There's one article that is totally unsubstantiated that suggests this. For Tallarico to be pulling out the 2020 playbook, A, is dishonest, as I've demonstrated, but B, just seems like really bad politics. I'm going to call him as I see him. And Tallarico should be ashamed of these comments. And those cops ought to sue him.
10: Tallarico is assuming that the people he's talking to are so ill-informed and so emotional, he can just flat-out lie about a case and get them to say, yeah, he's on our side. Also, the guy that started Cops was interviewed years ago by Ben Shapiro. He wrote a book called Primetime Propaganda. And he said, we intentionally undercover crime committed by black people because we don't want to perpetuate the image that black people are criminally inclined. Undercover.
4: Tired.
5: With SRN News, I'm Ron Taylor. President Trump says he will order American forces to hold off on strikes he had threatened against Iran after the parameters of a deal to end the war were reached. The president said in a Saturday evening social media post that for now he would halt new strikes in the five-month-old war. A day earlier, he had threatened more strikes on Iran as the U.S. pushes to reopen the Strait of Hormuz. Spain has installed a 500-meter containment barrier on the sea border between its North African territory of Ceuta and Morocco. This follows a massive breach where 50,000 to 60,000 migrants crossed the frontier between Thursday and Friday. At least 67 died in the journey. A Twin Falls, Iowa city spokesman says that three people were killed and seven more were injured, some critically, in a shooting at an In-N-Out Burger restaurant in southern Idaho. On Saturday afternoon, police said the shooter was part of the
8: This is GFA World President Bishop Daniel.
9: Be thankful to God. Practice thankfulness. I don't like what Paul writes sometimes. But he said, give thanks for all things. Okay, that's good. Then he says, give thanks in all things. Oh, man. It's a lot easier to kind of give thanks, like, objectively out there. But it's like, give thanks in all circumstances. When you go through a hard time, give God thanks. You may not know why you're going through a hard time. You're giving God thanks because there is something that God is going to do in your life. Another thing that my mom said is God will never waste anything in your life. Whatever you've gone through, whatever you will go through, it is not a waste. It's not good luck or bad luck. God uses all things together for your good. Not just good things, good and bad and everything in between.
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7: Hello, I'm David Jeremiah. And after 250 years, America has much to celebrate. But this time is also a moment to seek the Lord, because the hope of a nation is not found merely in outward strength, but in hearts that are turned toward God. Scripture reminds us that revival begins when God's people humble themselves in prayer, seek His face, and walk in Christ's ways. That is where lasting strength begins. So as we thank God for America's past, let us also ask Him for spiritual renewal in our future. May He lead us, strengthen us, and pour out His blessing on this land we so dearly love.
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10: 888-971-SAGE, 888-971-7243. I am Larry Elder. We are Salem News Channel. Let me give you an idea of what these whack jobs have done, these defund the police, Democrat Socialists of America. This is an article from this morning, The Spectator. Headline, How Defund the Police Ideologies Laid Waste to Portland. It says Portland's downtown area increasingly resembles Dunkirk of May 1940. Homeless residents hunched together, lying on cots displayed in rolls on the sidewalk. It appears as if the police in Portland can't be bothered to enforce the few remaining laws involving public drug use or fouling the streets. The truth is, there simply aren't enough cops to enforce the laws after City Council became one of the first Democratic strongholds to defund the police in the wake of the George Floyd riots of 2020. Now the results of that ideological experiment are in. Portland's much shrunken police bureau currently has a total of 328 patrol officers working across three precincts. Surprisingly few for a city of that size, you may think. But hold on. Of those 328, at any given time, an unspecified number are either off-duty, on leave, out injured, or sick, in court, attending mandatory training sessions, or enjoying their guaranteed 1 hour of personal wellness per shift. By the city's own estimation, Greater Portland has about 59 officers on call at any moment, which means there's roughly one active policeman on hand for every 35,000 residents. Or put another way, according to the numbers crunchers at the National Safety Council, you're about twice as likely to die from radiation sickness or extreme temperature exposure as you are to randomly encounter a beat officer on the streets of Portland. As a consequence, today people are being assaulted, raped, robbed, injured, and killed in Portland, in significant part because law enforcement officers who have been denounced as genocidal oppressors of those they're sworn to serve simply aren't available in enough force to stop the violence. Take the scene the other Saturday evening in the city's Tom McCall Park, a 40-acre downtown oasis that runs along the banks of the Willamette River. At about 7 p.m., 9/11 dispatchers received a call reporting that a long-haired, naked man had been loping through the area, which might be thought unusual even by the prevailing standards of a summer weekend in Portland. No one responded. Roughly a quarter of an hour later, another 911 caller reported that the suspect had seized a 7-year-old girl who was walking with her mother and tried to run off with her. A passerby used pepper spray on the would-be kidnapper, at which point he took to an adjacent river where the police in tandem with the hastily convene team of social workers, eventually arrive to extract him some 40 minutes later. Since we're often held as some sort of social laboratory whose fads and trends ultimately seep out to other parts of the country, it later turned out that the few available police units in the area at the time had been tied up on a particularly troublesome domestic violence call elsewhere in town. The Portland PD's deputy chief, Brian Hughes, admitted, quote, "We just don't have the appropriate number of officers to handle the amount of demand for police services," end of quote. Article goes on to point out that in June 2020, during the George Floyd riots, the Portland City Council pushed through a budget slashing an annual $15 million from the city budget. 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
10: 888-971-SAGE, 888-971-7243. I am Larry Elder. We are Salem News Channel. We just talked about what these clowns did to Portland with their defund the police. So now there aren't enough officers to do what they need to do. People are being assaulted or raped. Deputy Police Chief said, admitted it. We don't have enough cops to do what we need to do. God forbid they should take over the country. Here's Senator Kennedy, number 60.
19: Well, I listened to the interview. My jaw is still stuck on the floor. I guess it's not a news flash that the Graham Plattner wing of the Democratic Party is in control. They seem to be concentrated in deep blue jurisdictions. They say things that would get them a psychiatric evaluation in the rest of the country. At first, I thought, well, these people are just misinformed, Sandra. They're the product of 50 years of high school civics being taught by football coaches. But then I realized they're serious. They're serious as an aneurysm. They want to, I don't know, kill all the millionaires, open all the prisons, open the borders, defund the cops, defund ICE. Every single one of them knows the words to the Cuban national anthem. They're all socialists. Socialism, I think history has proven, is for morons. Don't take my word for it. Just look at Cuba and Argentina before changes there, Venezuela, China, the old USSR. I noticed that all of these neo-socialists, They don't want to go live in a socialist country. They want to live here. I just can't imagine them in charge of the United States of America. If these people ever do get in charge, we might as well, you know, turn out the lights and make sure the cat's inside and go to bed, because it's over. These people are crazy as a bed bug.
10: Mamdani's tenant advisor in his administration even tweeted once, we need to elect more communists. Senator Fetterman, number 38.
20: I said that on my own socials. I'm like, this is not a big tent kind of like, well, you know, like, you know, abolish prisons, abolish the border, abolish the presidency, abolish the Pentagon. I mean, these are crazy people, and now they are electing people across our country. You know, Colorado, even in my own state, definitely in New York City right now. And some of those people like Mandami are doing dangerous things. Could you imagine if I just announced that you know, I'm going to arrest so-and-so in Pennsylvania, or you're not welcome here in my state? You know, he's a clown, and now he's putting the list of people that owns homes in New York. You know, don't put people on lists. They haven't done anything wrong. And they're behaving in truly bizarre ways. And that seems like what the DSA wants more and more. And now, why aren't more Democrats? Isn't it? It's incumbent on us, Republican and Democrat side, to police your own ranks. So that's what I'm willing to do. And I'm reminding people, yeah, the filibuster, you know, wasn't that long we wanted to kill it. And now we're so grateful that it is still here right now. And the people that had the courage to stand up and say that were punished. And now they're not with us anymore politically.
10: Now, about the list he's referring to, Mamdani put a bunch of people on a list he claims have homes that are sitting empty and therefore are subject to another tax. Number 51.
6: Well, Mayor Zohra Mamdani's rollout of this pied-à-terre tax on luxury second homes in New York City is causing confusion and raising concerns. For one, there is that searchable database of 960,000 properties in the city. It states on that database that all may be subject to the tax. It includes the names, addresses, and home valuations of every property owner in the city, even though just an estimated 31,000 properties meet the basic valuation criteria to qualify for this new tax. Critics say this database makes it too easy to search and even target or harass the wealthy at a time that the mayor has been hostile towards them. Today, Mayor Mamdani said this is not a targeted list. It's a total property roll they had to release under state law.
14: We are committed to ensuring that this is a tax only levied upon those whose second homes are worth more than $5 million. And the reason that we wanted to conduct outreach months in advance of when the tax would be levied would be to ensure that that exact premise would be fulfilled.
6: Critics also point out Mamdani's pied-à-terre tax is wider in scope than what's been sold to New Yorkers. It's unclear, for instance, how the tax will be fairly levied on condos and co-ops worth more than $1 million, according to the city's complicated valuation formula. Notices have been sent in the mail, like this one, to property owners who may be taxed. Real estate lawyers and property owners tell us they're concerned the August deadlines to respond are not enough time to prove they should not be taxed.
21: My concern is that this tax is being implemented almost as if you're guilty until you can prove you're innocent. There will be people who never get the notice, and they're going to end up paying the tax because they never got an opportunity to supply their information.
6: Critics say this is the kind of tax that will push out the wealthy and the city's tax base. Mamdani says this tax will raise $500 million for free services like child care. Those who want to appeal their tax, by the way, have until March of next year.
10: How does Chuck Schumer feel about the DSA wanting to abolish the Senate? Number 53.
22: The Democratic Socialists of America recently released their new platform. One of the things in that platform is to abolish the Senate and create a new unicameral House in Congress. Is this something Democratic Socialist candidates have been winning in races across the country? Is this something that has a place, this type of policy position?
23: The bottom line is Democrats from one end of the spectrum to the other are going to be working to defeat Trump, to bring down costs, to go after his corruption, and to end the chaos.
10: So, hey, if they want to abolish the Senate, as long as Trump's gone, I'm down with that. We come back. A WNBA co-owner has been suspended because she cursed out fans who were standing up for Sophie Cunningham, the so-called enforcer of Caitlin Clark. I'm Larry Elder.
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3: During the War for Independence, General George Washington, the man we refer to today as the father of our country, led American troops through military defeat after defeat. And in the bitter winter of 1777, he wrote this somber note to a friend in Philadelphia. Quote, "You might have tracked our army from White Marsh to Valley Forge by the blood on their feet," end of quote. Many soldiers continued to march through the deep snows of Pennsylvania without shoes. Others suffered from disease, hunger, and freezing conditions. Nearly 2,000 of Washington's men died. Yet George Washington did not lose faith. Amid the hardship, loss, and uncertainty of Valley Forge, he turned to God in prayer. At a time when our nation once again faces division and uncertainty, may we follow Washington's example, kneeling humbly, praying faithfully, and asking God to guide the future of America.
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10: Triple 8-971-SAGE, 888-971-7243. I am Larry Elder. We are Salem News Channel. So there is a WNBA player named Sophie Cunningham. She is a backup center. She plays for the Indiana Fever, the same team that Caitlin Clark plays on. And she has defended Caitlin Clark when Caitlin Clark has been harassed on the court. And she's become kind of a sensation, Sophie Cunningham has, because she pointed a finger at a player she thought was brutalizing Caitlin Clark. The video of that finger-pointing thing went viral, and now Sophie Cunningham has become this media viral sensation. She also has spoken out against biological men playing sports against biological women. So at an Indiana Fever game and a Seattle Storm game, a couple of fans came there and put up a sign, held up a sign that says, "Thank you for speaking up for girls." This is in the Seattle Storm arena. So a co-owner of the Seattle Storm goes up to these young ladies and says, "You are effing insane. How dare you come here and pull this S blank blank blank." So now the WNBA has suspended the Seattle Storm co-owner for attending the team's next five games after exchange with these two fans. Number 57.
9: Coach, there was a rally before the game, an anti-trans rally before the game, inspired by Sophie Cunningham. As a member of the LGBTQ plus community, how did you receive her comments and the way it ignited the right-wing and anti-trans supporters? And for the players, have you had conversations in the locker room about it?
11: I'll jump in on that. We do have an organizational statement. I'll read. So neither our organization nor Sophie had any knowledge of this demonstration and no contact with its organizers. Our only goal as a team, whether at home or away, is to win basketball games and make Fever fans for life, and we're united on that mission. Do we have any more basketball questions?
3: Now, the Storm majority owner, Jenny Gilder, put out a statement with the team's apology. Everyone who attends a Storm game deserves to feel welcome, and we remain committed to creating an inclusive environment where every fan is treated with respect, end of quote. All they did was say, thank you for standing up for women's sports. She got cursed at. They got cursed at. Now, Stephen Miller always has a way of kind of capitalizing things, doesn't he? Number 40.
0: The people you mentioned, the names you mentioned, AOC, Bernie, the Squad, Omar, these are people who even 10 or 15 years ago would have been relegated to the outer extreme fringes of the Democrat Party. They're now the center of the party. They're the heart of the party. They're the soul of the party. So the Democrats have become a party of freaks, weirdos, losers, and crazies. But you can't laugh it off because it's deadly serious. Wow. When you give these people power, everything you know and love in this world falls apart. You have chaos, corruption, decay, violence, poverty.
3: Let's do this again tomorrow. I am Larry Elder.

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4: News this hour from Town Hall, I'm Ron Taylor. Maryland's governor says he's concerned that President Trump might use his federal power to influence the midterm elections.
5: Maryland Democratic Governor Wes Moore says he's very concerned that President Donald Trump will use the power of the federal government to stop the November midterm elections in an attempt to keep the Republican Party's grip on power. Moore, who becomes chair of the National Governors Association, says there's a role for the NGA to ensure that states are able to oversee elections as designed by the U.S. Constitution, as Trump tries to restrict voting by mail, obtain voter information from states, and might even try deploying federal troops or agents to polling places. I'm Donna Water.
4: T.T. McFarland, former deputy national security advisor to the president, tells the Salem Radio Network she would like to find out who allowed Dr. Fauci to resume the potentially dangerous gain-of-function research in China after the Obama administration terminated the practice.
6: You know government, there's always a paper trail. No government official, just by their very nature, government officials don't want to be out on a limb and committing themselves to anything without authorization from somebody. So you know there's a paper trail for it. I'd like to see the paper trail. Who gave permission to turn it back on and to have gain-of-function research that was happening because it was illegal? You couldn't do it in the United States.
4: A Republican senator from Missouri is pushing legislation aimed at preventing judge shopping in federal courts.
7: Senator Eric Schmidt has introduced the Boasberg Act, named after U.S. District Judge Jeb Boasberg, who is accused of being a rogue judge and has repeatedly handled high-profile cases against President Trump's agenda. Schmidt says the measure would require random assignment of federal cases, increased transparency, and impose penalties for attempts to manipulate the process.
4: Correspondent Ken Lormond. News and analysis at townhall.com.
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11: Thank you for tuning in to the Joe Mullins Workshop and Play Show. This is part one of a two-part series, and we are recording live here in Orlando at the community town hall meeting that is hosting the local candidate forum for elections 2026.
12: Hello, Florida. This is Joe Mullins, and we're live here in Orlando at the community town hall meeting hosting candidate forum elections 2026. We're going to have a lot of great candidates out here speaking about their platform and why they want to be your next representative or voice in local, state, and federal government. Looking forward to having them. We'll be tuning in just a minute. We'll be going live and speaking to some of the candidates. And we're here now at the event live, and I want to go over some of the people. Arab American Community Center of Florida is hosted by Moroccan American Culture Society of Florida, Pro Advisors of Florida, and Move Global Business Alliance. We're going to be able to meet the candidates tonight, talk about various platforms. People will be mobilizing, getting ready to get involved and engaged in this year's election. We're going to be speaking to a few of the people that are getting involved, a few of the people that are putting on the event, as well as some of the candidates that are speaking here. Very excited to be here. We're going to bring out a lot of information, and you, the listener, should decide who is the best person to represent you in these positions. And we're here live at the event, and we're with one of the organizers here, Neil Labide.
13: Yes,
12: Neil, welcome to the show, and tell us a little bit about this event, who's putting it on, and why you guys are putting it on.
13: This event is a collective work between four major organizations in the community.

0: move a global business alliance, which is business to business and business to consumer. We have Raw Advisory. It's a business network, mix of people from Pakistan, India, Arabs. And we have the Arab American Community Center of Florida. It's probably one of the largest organization in town. And we have the Moroccan American Cultural Society of Florida, which we have almost 40,000 Moroccans living in Central Florida.
1: It's a very big group, and a group that votes that needs to be educated. Now, you don't just have one party here. You've got Republican, Democrat, and Independent. So you guys have opened up a platform to hear all the voices and where they stand.
0: All the voices, all the parties, and we're doing it different than the Nob Hub. We're going to give the candidates a chance to introduce themselves, and we're going to ask questions. So this is a different way of doing educating our community so they could know who to vote for. So they vote based on knowledge than just voting just like that.
1: Now, let me ask you this, and we'll kind of talk about this. This election coming up is very important. It's a big election for the country. It's going to decide a lot of things. How comfortable are you in this election being safe, being a secured election with some of the things that have been said throughout the country, throughout the state, throughout communities?
0: It is worrying, but if you want the truth, personally, I never had any challenge. Okay, I'm a second-generation American. My dad came here in 1920, and he served in the Army in World War II in Alaska. He was stationed. So I feel an American, even though I have a heavy accent. I was born here, grew up back home in Palestine. So personally, I don't have some fear. Some of the community members do have that concern.
1: Yeah, it's been kind of all over. And, you know, you're talking about accents. I'm from America. My family isn't. My family's from Italy and my family's from Ireland. But we have our own accent over here. Everybody goes, you got this southern accent. So accents are a thing that make up this beautiful nation. Even internally, we have them when we speak a lot different. But it's just great to see. And when you see people coming together, caring about the country. What do you think are some of the hot topics that we have this year?
0: If you want the truth, education is a hot topic in the country. Health insurance is a hot topic. Safety, it's a hot topic. The economy, I mean, the gas is at $4 now. Everybody is suffering from the inflation. So these are very important topics that we need to deal with. And our elected officials and leaders in this country need to take serious.
1: Now, we've got not just judges here, but we've got people running for school board, county commission, really any seat that's open. As a former elected official in Flagler County, I always said these events and being paying attention to businesses are very important, because if you don't have a strong economy, you do not have anything. How big is the economy playing with this group here today?
0: It's big, because in the MENA community and the minority community, we are all business oriented. We have small businesses throughout the state, and we have professionals throughout the state. Probably if you go to Florida Hospital or Advent Health, probably the percentage of the doctors there is between 12 to 15% from our community. So it is very important, and everybody have that concern.
1: Now, I think you got a lot going on, and I know you got a lot of people about to pour in. I'd love to have you on a future show to talk a little bit about this and the importance of it. Even let's touch on immigration when you come on, because so many people do not understand that all of us are pretty much immigrants in this country, unless you're a Native American Indian.
0: The melting pot.
1: We are. And we, so many people on both sides say, listen, we don't agree that there needs to be some kind of process changed and formed, but the extreme versions of it are what's concerning everybody.
0: Yeah, I believe that immigration is an important issue, and immigrants play a big role. I think our politicians, they lost the common sense.
1: Right.
0: We need to solve this issue, okay? All the way to the right is wrong. All the way to the left is wrong. We need to come, communicate, and fix this issue, because that's the benefit of our country. And we're losing that, and that's sad.
1: The majority of the country, they've casted lately and said, is middle ground, sitting in the middle of the road. And that's what so many people have talked about, that the middle of the road need to voice their opinions and become strong, because you're right, this country is a melting pot. Thank you for a few minutes of time, and we're going to go and talk to a few people.
0: Love having you here, yep. And I'll be seeing you very soon.
1: Absolutely. Thank you.
0: My friend, God bless you.
1: Take care. And I have just joined Judge Adams. Judge Adams, welcome to our show, Live Workshop Play Florida.
2: Thank you so much for having me.
1: You know, you're a current sitting judge. Now, tell us a little bit. Now, what is your background? What made you become a judge? What's your background?
2: Yeah, so I've been serving as an Orange County judge since 2023. So it's been about 2.5 years on the bench. I'm currently in the civil division. So I preside over small claims, lawsuits worth $50,000 or less. Before that, I served this community as a prosecutor. I prosecuted sex crimes and homicide cases right here in Orange County. I was a prosecutor for over 10 years and just had the honor of being able to stand by the most vulnerable people in our community. And I saw then how important it was when the parties could trust that the judge on their case was going to follow the law and was going to treat everybody in their courtroom with dignity and respect.
1: Now, you worked hard as a prosecutor, and your process of becoming a judge, you had mentioned you were appointed by our current, that's done by the governor, correct?
2: Yes, it is done by the governor's office. I never met with the governor personally, but he has a team that, with his general counsel, that does interviews and does the appointment, and it's officially signed by the governor. Yes.
1: Now, you've been in office, and now you're officially running for election.
2: Yeah.
1: Tell us some of the things, some of the bigger issues that you see need to be addressed in the legal system in the state of Florida and in the city of Orlando.
2: Right. You know, one of the issues that I've really seen is just restoring some community trust in our judiciary. These elections have become so partisan, and that's not supposed to be the case, right? Judges are neutral. We are not beholden to any particular party, and it's a nonpartisan election. But I do think that the public at large has had some issues with trust with the judiciary, and I hope that we can restore that and help to remind the public that judges are neutral, that we do not represent either party in the case, that we are a fair arbiter, and that they can trust that the judge on their case will always follow the law, regardless of their personal beliefs about whether that law should be changed.
1: That's a very good point. And, you know, with all the stuff we've seen over the last probably 7-8 years, the judicial system has been accused of being used as a target for one party over the other. I've seen it on both sides. I've seen both sides where you sit there and you kind of question and go, wait a minute, didn't we just say we didn't want to see it on this side? But the importance of having people come up and have a fair trial, as we're so to say, you're very confident that we can continue to do that in the state of Florida.
2: Yes, we have some amazing judges here in Florida, and particularly the county judges and my colleagues here in Orange County. There's some amazing judges. I'm so honored to be able to serve with them. And we are very conscious. Every time I put on that robe, I'm reminded that everybody who comes into that courtroom is looking at me, they're looking at my court staff, and they are deciding something about the judicial system. And I hope that what they can decide is that Lady Justice truly is blind and truly is neutral, and that they will have a fair decision on their case.
1: And, you know, as a judge in your position, what are some of the bigger cases that you deal with?
2: So as a county court judge, I deal with cases that are worth $50,000 or less for civil, or in criminal, it's misdemeanor cases. I did have the honor of assisting with circuit criminal last year. Due to my background as a prosecutor, the chief judge asked me to step in and assist the circuit criminal judges with the backlog that they had with their cases. And so I was able to try some really serious cases. I presided over a homicide trial and 16 other felony trials last year, in order to help them get their backload with their cases under control. And I'm proud to say that they did do that. And they're running smoothly now. And I also presided over all the pretrial detention hearings here in Orange County for the past year.
1: As a judge who has experience in many different areas, you are, I can see it crucial, because we have a backlog in many different areas at certain times. So it's always good to have someone with that versatility.
2: Yes.
1: What do you think in your background has helped you the most be a strong judge currently?
2: You know, I think the biggest thing in my background is just being willing to learn. As a prosecutor, I stepped into multiple different roles. I had to learn different aspects of criminal law, different dockets that I had to take over, and I had to be incredibly efficient and work hard in making those decisions. And that's what judges do every day. we're not always put on a docket that we are familiar with. We're picking up something else and we're working through the cases. We're still working through a bit of a COVID backlog. And so we have to work incredibly hard. We have to make sure that we are moving that docket. And so, and having the humility to ask questions of the attorneys and to learn a new area of law. So when I first became a judge, my background was criminal, and they put me on a civil docket, which of course they did. Right. And so initially I was concerned about that because I didn't know very much about civil law. I'd never practiced it. And then I learned that actually that allowed me to approach this job with a great sense of humility, and being willing to learn and to ask questions with the attorneys. And I'm so grateful for the attorneys who answered my questions and were incredibly patient with me as I learned civil. And I think it really did help me have a better demeanor on the bench to understand that I am not the one in the courtroom with the most knowledge. I may be making the decision, but the attorneys are the ones who are the experts in their case, and it's their job to present the law to me and my job to follow the law.
1: Judge, I love your openness about learning and getting in there and teamwork as well. So many people don't understand how important it is for the judicial system to stay team, stay remaining that way. And we appreciate your neutrality to be able to get out there and hear these cases fair. And we wish you the best of luck in your election and look forward to seeing you in 4 years.
2: Thank you very much. Don't forget to vote. The election is August 18th, and you can check me out on my website. It's keepjudgeadams.vote.
1: Thank you so much.
2: Thank you.
1: And we're here with another candidate, Asma. Asma, welcome to our show today. Now, you are a attorney, a current attorney, and you have decided to throw your name in the ring to run for judge. Tell us a little bit about you and why you made this big decision.
3: Yeah, I've been practicing law for 23 years now. 20 of those years were with the law firm of Devine and Estes. I am specifically a business real estate lawyer, so I practice civil law. And I've been talking about that on the campaign trail a lot, because a lot of the candidates, majority of the candidates that have been appointed or elected in the last 10 years come from a criminal law background. Majority of them have been public defenders or state attorneys. Very few civil law attorneys throw their name in the hat. And I think that it's significant because 80% of the cases in county court are actually civil law cases. They're in the nature of landlord-tenant. They're in the nature of foreclosure. So in my practice, I've represented a lot of small business owners. And I think it's very important to have a judge that understands the law around that sphere. I mean, for example, some of my small business owners, if they have an eviction issue with non-payment, they need a judge who understands that you need to move those cases quickly. Same with foreclosure. You know, if you have somebody that hasn't paid, you know, on their mortgage for several months, that could significantly impact a small business. So that's important.
1: As a landlord in my other business and owning a lot of rental property, I couldn't agree with you more. Having someone understand that, not go through the emotional stuff, but more of the business stuff that is dealing there.
3: Right. I'm also a special magistrate for the Orange County Tax Collector. So, you know, I have a lot of individuals come to me, you know, that are business owners. I mean, we have a lot of agricultural classifications. We have a lot of homestead classifications. We have people trying to get educational tax exemptions. We have people trying to get governmental tax exemptions. A lot of that work, substantial completion. So a lot of landlords who, you know, operate a business as a rental property will come to me as well. I've been a special magistrate for 6 years now for the Orange County Tax Collector, and I'm also a mediator as well.
1: Now, how can people get involved with your campaign?
3: You can, I mean, we're very close to Election Day. I think we're less than 23 days away. The first thing I would ask you to do is look me up on my website, which is electasmaforjudge.com. And then I would also ask that you go on my Facebook, which is Elect Asma Azam for Judge, for Orange County Judge on Facebook. And then I'm also on Instagram. If you go on those social media sites, you'll learn more about me. Certainly, we're looking for volunteers to help us on Election Day and at early voting sites. So that would be the best way to get involved. But please look me up. Judicial elections are very important. And I would love it if you could learn more about the candidates and get involved and then vote for Asma Azam on August 18th.
1: Thank you so much, and we'll let you get back to your event. And we are here with Joy Goodyear. Joy Goodyear is running for judge here in Orange County. Tell us a little bit about what you do, what you currently do, and what made you decide to run for this position.
4: So I'm a public defender. I've been a public defender for the past 28 years. So I have a lot of experience with the court system. I'm used to dealing with heavy caseloads, and I'm used to dealing with all the struggles that people face in our court system. I'm about treating people with fairness, dignity, respect, and moving cases along so that people aren't bogged down with the delays. So I've enjoyed my job. I've done it 28 years, but I'm interested in helping even more people, not just criminal defendants that are charged with crimes, but victims of crimes and other members of our community. I'd like to use the experience I've gained to help all members of the Orange County community.
1: Now, Joy, how can people get involved with your campaign?
4: They can go to our website and they can sign up on there and help out any way they want. We love volunteers.
1: Thank you so much. And I know you're busy. You got to meet a lot of the people here in Orange County. How big are events like this to you to meet people throughout the community?
4: Oh, they're incredibly important because as a judge, it's really hard to reach out to voters. So when we come to these events, that's when we get to see people that are really engaged. And it's extremely helpful to the judicial candidates and other candidates and to the public to come out and be able to meet us all face to face.
1: Thank you so much. And we appreciate it. We'll let you get back to what you're doing.
4: Thank you.
1: And as we're going around the room, we've met another candidate. We've got Tamika Johnson. Tamika, you're running for...
5: Running for circuit court judge in Group 1.
1: And let me ask you, what is your background to run for judge, or made you decide to run for judge? And then, yeah, what made you decide?
5: My background is actually very diverse. I think that's the thing that sets me apart. I'm a former military police officer in the Army Reserves. I've been a probation and parole officer for the state of Florida. And then when I went to law school at the age of 30, my first legal job was as an assistant public defender. Most of my background is in labor and employment, where I've done a lot of work with the labor unions here in Orange County, for the Orange County Public School employees, and I've done family law and pretty much every area of law I've practiced in, which I think is what sets me apart, so that when I do take the bench, I can be ready to go in any area that I'm assigned to. And the reason I'm running is really based on what the campaign is saying, justice with integrity. I feel like there's some things that are missing from our bench, and that we need to bring them back. And justice with integrity, to me, is just justice for all, not for some, ruling based upon the facts of the case, what does the law say, and making a decision based on that. No outside political influence, no outside personal feelings, and then just treating people with dignity and respect when they come through the courtroom, you know. Understanding that no matter what you're there for, even if it's your worst day and you've done the worst thing, it's not my job to make you feel worse about it. It's my job to apply the law, issue the ruling and the sentence, but I can do that in a respectful way, no matter what's happening. And just treating the staff and, you know, the employees, every person in that courthouse with dignity and respect, and moving our system along, respecting people's time. All of those are the reasons that I'm running.
1: Thank you so much. Now, how can people get involved with your campaign?
5: Yeah, you can go to my website. It's HamptonJohnson4judge.vote. Or you can follow me on social media. It's the same handle, HamptonJohnson4judge. And we'd love to have you be a part of the campaign. If you want to get involved and volunteer, we're always looking for volunteers.
1: Thank you so much. I'll let you get back to the voters. I know it's important. Thank you for your time. And we've got another candidate here, Clerk of Courts. We've got Rick Singh. Rick, welcome to the show today.
6: Thank you so much for having me. I am, of course, Rick Singh, former Orange County property appraiser, was elected in 2012 and re-elected 2016, and, of course, served the people of Orange County until 2020.
1: Now, as a former county commissioner, the Clerk of Courts is such a important role that we used to deal with in Flagler County, where I was. What is your position on Clerk of Court, and what made you decide to run for it?
6: So I, as the property appraiser, it was a constitutional office. It is an executive position. So make no mistake, it is not a department head. It is an executive position. At the property appraiser's office, I handle $220 billion worth of assets. And the clerk of court is very similar in that. It has almost 400 employees, about a $40 million budget, and there's a lot of room for improvement. This office has been really mishandled, ranking 2.5 stars. This is actual people that have gone to the office and give it a Google review of 2.5 stars. So I'm looking to enhance this like I enhanced the Orange County Property Appraisers Office, transform it from just a mundane office to an office of excellence, you know, exemplifying customer service, exemplifying technology, exemplifying efficiencies.
1: You know, so many people, when I was in office, I originally from Georgia, had looked at our sites down here, and they were impressed the way a lot of these counties are run.
6: Yeah.
1: But we do have some counties that are ran a little bit behind or backlogged a little bit. So what are your thoughts about getting in there, and what are some of the first changes you'd like to make?
6: So I'd definitely like to look at customer service. That is something that I specialize in, if you will. I won an international Stevie Award for customer service. And secondly, technology. I think with the advent of AI, I pride myself on being one of the few elected officials that's actually gone to MIT and study AI. So and of course, GIS technology. With the advent of technology, you can remedy a lot of problems and ease people's lives. And government should work for the people and to better people's lives. And this is essentially why I'm running for this office.
1: How can people get involved with your campaign?
6: People can go to my website, voteRickSingh.com. That's voteRickSingh.com.
1: Thank you so much. I know you got so many people here to talk to. These kind of events are crucial to get the word out. I want to let you get back to it, but thank you for your time.
6: Thank you so much.
1: Now, our next person that we want to talk to is Wes Hodges. Wes, you're running for county commissioner.
7: Yes, Orange County Commission District 2, which is Northwest Orange County.
1: Now, what is that district mainly composed of?
7: So that is Lockhart over down to Ocoee, then Apopka, Tangerine, Zellwood, and Zellwood Station. So all Northwest Orange.
1: Great country area over there. A lot of country. I, you know, as being a former commissioner in Flagler County, our rural area was so crucial and so important. A lot of times they don't get the voice. What do you plan to do in this position to get that voice out for that area?
7: Yeah, absolutely. So I've actually been a chief of staff for three different Orange County commissioners. And so I know exactly the strain that our rural communities are under. That's why I'm actually taking no developer money in my campaign, because we've got to hold them accountable. So we made a commitment in 2024, 73% of Orange County voters established our rural boundary. And so we're going to make sure that development happens inside our urban service area. But we also made a commitment in the 1990s with our rural settlements. And those have very specific, very strict development standards to maintain that rural lifestyle. And I'm committed 100% to ensure that we maintain that lifestyle in our rural settlements. You know, we made a promise in the 90s, and it's up to us to keep that promise going.
1: Now, so many past commissioners and past commissions have been focused on building houses continually. Now with the state government turning around and saying, hey, we're going to give property tax relief to communities, how do you feel the economy and focusing on the economy is going to come to play?
7: Well, it's going to be very interesting, right? And so I don't think that this is the best proposal for us, mainly because they don't address how they're going to replace that income that's missing, especially for the 19 smaller counties that will be decimated by this. I want to see property tax relief. I don't think this is it, but I am committed to looking at the county budget and finding efficiencies and working to ensure that we can pass some sort of relief on to our taxpayers. That also includes making sure developers pay full impact fees on their new developments, because we've been subsidizing those projects for far too long. We can have development and our rural areas existing together. We just need to have that development happening towards the urban core where it belongs.
1: Wes, thank you so much for your time. How can people get involved with your campaign?
7: Absolutely. Visit WesHodgeOC.com. Everything is right there. You can get a yard sign. You can sign up to volunteer or even donate, which we're always happy to take donations.
1: I know the election's coming soon. You got a lot of people here, so we wish you the best of luck and want to let you get back to them. Thank you for your time.
7: Sounds good. Thank you.
1: And I am here with Nizam. Nizam, you are not a traditional politician, but you are running for office. You are a neurosurgeon, correct?
8: Yes, I'm a brain surgeon and law school professor here in Orlando. I've been practicing in Florida for 35 years.
1: What in the world has got you to throw your name in a race? Now, you're running for Congress, District 11, an important seat for Florida, for the country, actually. But what made you decide to run for this office?
8: Well, the last 20 years, I'm in private practice. I own my own business, and I've seen the breakdown and destruction of our healthcare system, both for doctors and patients. And it's getting worse. That's why I'm running for Congress.
1: you know, healthcare has been one of the biggest topics and people seem to overlook. They quit talking about it until they need it. And then they see the problems with it. And then when you deal with insurance, going out and getting insurance, a lot of our listeners say is one of the most impossible, hardest tasks they've ever dealt with. How do you feel your history and your background can help with this?
8: Well, obviously, I've dealt with the insurance industry for 35 years. And as a law school professor, I teach all these policies, good and bad. So I understand healthcare from the inside and outside, and I know how to fix the problem. That's what I do, is fix things.
1: How can people get in touch with you and help support your campaign?
8: The best way is look at for RazakForCongress.com. Razak for Congress. All my campaign platforms are there, and how we can fix this problem. Thank you.
1: Doc, we appreciate your time. I'm going to let you get back to the crowd here, but thank you, and appreciate your commitment to running for Congress.
8: Thank you, Steve.
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13: With SRN News, I'm Ron Taylor. President Trump says he will order American forces to hold off on strikes he had threatened against Iran after the parameters of a deal to end the war were reached. The president said in a Saturday evening social media post that for now he would halt new strikes in the five-month-old war. A day earlier, he had threatened more strikes on Iran as the U.S. pushes to reopen the Strait of Hormuz. Spain has installed a 500-meter containment barrier on the sea border between its North African territory of Ceuta and Morocco. This follows a massive breach where 50,000 to 60,000 migrants crossed the frontier between Thursday and Friday. At least 67 died in the journey. A Twin Falls, Iowa city spokesman says that three people were killed and seven more were injured, some critically, in a shooting at an In-N-Out Burger restaurant in southern Idaho. On Saturday afternoon, police said the shooter was part of the
14: Guys, Roger Franklin Williams here. I'm excited to let you know about our brand new times for Talking Old School right here on AM 950 and FM 94.9 The Answer. 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
22: During the War for Independence, General George Washington, the man we refer to today as the father of our country, led American troops through military defeat after defeat. And in the bitter winter of 1777, he wrote this somber note to a friend in Philadelphia. Quote, "You might have tracked our army from White Marsh to Valley Forge by the blood on their feet," end of quote. Many soldiers continued to march through the deep snows of Pennsylvania without shoes. Others suffered from disease, hunger, and freezing conditions. Nearly 2,000 of Washington's men died. Yet George Washington did not lose faith. Amid the hardship, loss, and uncertainty of Valley Forge, he turned to God in prayer. At a time when our nation once again faces division and uncertainty, may we follow Washington's example, kneeling humbly, praying faithfully, and asking God to guide the future of America.
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19: And we're talking with the Codex Health team, David Murari and Dr. Calvin Wu. And when we left off on our last segment, Murari, we had talked about, you've got a couple of things within the Codex group that I really want our listeners to hear about. And that's your app Alley and your AI program, Clinical Intelligent, called Foresight. You want to kind of expand on those?
23: Happy to, Larry. Let me zoom out a little bit. Mm-hmm. So what we realized is that this continuous model of care, which Dr. Wu described a few minutes ago, actually really starts to bend the curve for patients. Now, if you implemented it in the manner you would in, let's say, a traditional clinic, you would have to staff up your team to the point where it would become financially unsustainable to implement that model of care for all patients. And that's where technology comes to your rescue. So we think about it in two ways, but they're all coupled. On the patient side, we have an app called Alley, and our intention is for Alley to be a personalized health coach that's always available to you in your pocket.
19: Okay.
23: Now, the way we do that is Alley has access to your clinical data. It has access to your transcripts of all the conversations with your clinical team, your messages, your measurements. And so we use AI to be both very supportive. Alley can answer questions in a very careful manner with lots of guardrails. It's not like going to ChatGPT and asking a question from the wide open internet. It's sourcing only curated medical information.
19: Okay.
23: But it's not just a chatbot. Alley actually will step in and nudge you to create a SMART goal that you discussed with your health coach during your last visit. It'll help you track that goal. Alley will actually give you, can answer questions about your most recent after-visit summary. It'll remind you when maybe your A1C test is due. And so Alley starts to become an extension of our care team. And what we've done is ensure that all of the conversations a patient might have with Alley, and you can communicate with it in text, in voice, you can choose an avatar if that's how you like to talk to your app.
19: Okay.
23: All of those conversations are actually made visible to our clinical team, and Alley will even escalate some of those conversations to our clinical team when it becomes clear the patient needs human help, okay. Right?
19: So what if someone needs to talk to a provider when they're accessing Alley? Is that available?
23: I missed your question, Davy. Say it again, please.
19: When someone is accessing Alley, the app, and they feel like they want to talk with a provider, is that available?
23: Yeah, absolutely. So there's a messaging function to reach the providers in the app, and Alley will ask you to switch over there so you can continue the conversation. And the provider has access to both what the patient said to Alley as well as what they're relaying directly to the provider. So that's available.
19: Okay.
23: On the clinical side, we have an application called Foresight. You could think of it as a virtual care platform. It integrates with all the EMRs. So we can read clinical data. We can also write back relevant data into the EMRs, which we've done with a couple of our large health system customers, partners, as well as some clinics. Foresight enables our care team to operate at scale. And the way we think about enabling our care team is in two ways. on the workflow side, we think about automating things that you would otherwise spend a lot of time doing, taking notes from a patient visit, or when you have a much larger data now than you used to, you may have hundreds of blood pressure measurements. How can you summarize those measurements and make it consumable for the clinician to actually review? So we use AI in all of those ways.
2: Okay.
23: We also use algorithms to triage. So how do you make sure that the clinical team is focused on the right patient with the right acuity at the right time, but is kept informed of other patients? So we spend a lot of time building that triaging pyramid. I'd actually like to invite Dr. Wu to step in here, because Dr. Wu is, we work very closely between our product and clinical teams, and Dr. Wu is leading a lot of the efforts on both of these fronts in terms of shaping what Ali should be.
2: Okay.
23: As essentially an extension of a clinical team member, as well as making Foresight, enabling the care team to operate at more and more scale while ensuring clinical quality. So, Calvin, over to you.
3: Yeah, just to pile on kind of what Mari's been mentioning, I think it's, first of all, really important, you know, as much as this, like, this seems cool and exciting, et cetera, too, it's really about using technology alongside human care teams, right, to augment their impact and focus their expertise. So there's this beautiful synergy that we're building and that I think technology really enable. We put that aside for a second and just talk about kind of where care is, like where our care teams focus, for instance. And I want to come back to the fact that technology is augmenting that. I think as an example, I think we're focused on actually the patient truly. Right? And so for instance, patients may come to us because they're referred for high blood pressure. Maybe they're referred for diabetes or whatever the condition is. But the truth is when we see them, we need to address them as a person. Right? So for instance, if they have, you know, if their BMI is 45, for instance, and they also have sleep apnea and so forth, and they have fatty liver, it makes no sense to focus on one area and leave the others unaddressed in that sense. So in general, I think it's first to make sure that we're truly treating the whole person in that sense, right? And so a lot of times too, this is, you know, we're in fact, I think in this particular space, we're talking about broader, what we call CKM health or cardiovascular kidney metabolic health, essentially. Right. And my point there is that we want to really look at all these dimensions and how they play into this over our health. So for instance, you may make an improvement in one area, but it's going to have actually implications elsewhere too. So let's say, for instance, someone starts a GLP-1, right, and they actually lose weight disorders. They may actually see improvements in their blood pressure. They may see improvements in their sleep apnea, et cetera, too. We need to address all those at the same time, is my point, right? And the thing is, we have all these data points from elsewhere, and actually there's a lot that happens between visits, too, right? And this is, again, where technology can really be very helpful. So, for instance, Ali can actually elicit feedback from the patients, get a sense, check in weekly. How are you taking your medications, for instance? How are you sleeping? How are your stress levels, et cetera, too? A lot of this basically goes unsaid, unheard, essentially. You go back to your next visit in a quarter, for instance, you're like, what happened? And like, the patient doesn't remember either, right? It's not their fault. I can't remember what I had for dinner, you know, 2 weeks ago, for instance, right? But my point is, those are meaningful data points, right? That if captured and really synthesized and presented to care teams and patients in a useful and helpful way, that, again, I think moves the needle, right, in terms of helping to, you know, understand the needs and kind of what's going to be most impactful here. So that's, again, coming back to where the technology can be, help us on that broader vision of CKM health in that sense, getting all the pieces of the puzzle together and help and sort of serving that to the care team. In the meantime, reinforcing it, right? So Mariah mentioned, for instance, education along the way. Right. It's potentially pointing out there's a trend here. And this might, for instance, let's say your blood pressure is improving and so is your sleep. Maybe there's a correlation there, for instance. Right? Those are the little insights along the way that kind of motivate the patient. You really give them a sense that this is an ongoing journey and every little step matters in that sense. Because a lot of times it's about the small wins that build up into something actually more manageable.
2: Very interesting. You know, you guys talked about personalized SMART goals, and then in your data, it talks about MyFitnessPal. Would one of you maybe kind of expand on what those are and how that all works?
3: Yeah, I can jump in there. Okay. So, I mean, in general, as you can imagine, like, you know, physical activity, you know, nutrition, et cetera, a lot of times, you know, again, it's you can make changes in those areas, but it actually matters how you go about it, for instance, right? So for my fitness style, for instance, we're interested, certainly, for instance, let's say someone who's trying to lose weight, understanding in the nutrient balance, right, in terms of the macronutrients and otherwise, too. But also, we're interested in their sleep. We're interested in their physical activity,
2: right,
3: understanding how that changes over time and otherwise, too, because all those are important components of care, right? And it's to say that a lot of times, we need to kind of focus on each of those simultaneously to make some progress here. One thing I would emphasize, actually, is that, like, in my practice, I've certainly seen where one of those actually matters more than the other, right? So, for instance, you know, like, someone, coming back to some example with diabetes, for instance, where it's mostly after meal blood sugars that are high,
2: right.
3: That's where you would want to focus on the meal specifically, you see what I mean? But then that's not to say that the others don't matter, but we want to collect those metrics and use those also, and we also want to collect them in a way that patients are already doing it anyways, right? So, for instance, with wearables, with these trackers, et cetera, too. If they're using those too, let's incorporate that information and help power the patient experience further that way too.
2: Right.
3: So I think I think these are really data sources that we can really mine and kind of use to kind of facilitate the changes that need to happen. Meanwhile, with human and technology interactions in that sense, we can funnel patients to the right path, basically, and also kind of measure their progress along the way.
2: Well, I got a good question for you, Dr. Wu. You know, when we manage about 100,000 patients in our organization, and many times we'll see blood sugar spike. And what we find out is that, well, the patient's got some musculoskeletal issues, and they went on a prednisone or a Medrol pack, and their blood sugar shot up 30 points. How do you deal with that as an endocrinologist? I'm sure you see
3: great
2: that,
3: question.
2: Right?
3: First of all, there's some counseling on the patient side, which is to say, helping them understand this is what we sort of expect, and this is sort of the effect that we might see, for instance. Mm-hmm. So as an example, in those situations, I might educate them, for instance, that, you know, a lot of times with blood sugar, maybe your fasting will rise a bit, but it's a lot of times it's actually your after-meal blood sugars, and particularly in the midday, for instance, mm-hmm. that tends to spike more, too. So arming patients with that understanding is incredibly important, is my point. Right? And so, in fact, as you're starting that medication, ideally you provide that counseling and even think ahead, basically. Like, this may happen. How do we address it? Those sorts, too. Meanwhile, I think it's also giving that timely, timely interventions, right? It's basically, how do you potentially enable whoever the provider is, or maybe you actually want to enlist an endocrinologist or otherwise to support this of sorts, is give those essential pieces of information to them so that they can also jump in at the right time, basically, to intervene. I think the challenge here a lot of times is, it sort of happens and you're kind of reactive in that sense. But I think the important thing is actually if you're monitoring that data and you have a means to actually collect that data and again, surface it meaningfully and judiciously, I should say, to humans in that sense, I think there's a chance for us all to be much more proactive and jump at the right moment to provide the right intervention.
2: Right. You know, and as we go to break, if you would, Dr. Wu, you're an endocrinologist. Explain to our audience what an endocrinologist really focuses on and what your specialty is all about, just real briefly.
3: Yeah, broadly speaking, we deal with hormones, right? And it's to say, as you can imagine, there's a very intricate hormonal balance in our system, in our body that manages our metabolism and many other things. Diabetes is one example, thyroid is another, but the point here is that we're trying to kind of understand that how the harmony of those systems, but also when they are out of balance, how we can kind of make changes to shift them back in the right direction.
2: Perfect. We're going to take a break, and when we come back, we're visiting with the Codex Healthcare team. We're going to get their thoughts on what are their biggest concerns in our healthcare system and how to engage more patients in our healthcare journey. We'll be right back.
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2: Welcome back to Healthcare Now. I'm here with Larry Jones, your host, and also the Codex team, David Mirari and Dr. Calvin Wu. And David, let's just start with you. And I know we've talked about a lot of things in the first three segments, and I think our listeners, it's very educational for them to see how the healthcare system is in fact evolving, not only using external systems to manage and monitor chronic illness, but also using AI. But David, what are your biggest concerns in our healthcare system that is evolving and moving so fast?
6: Larry, let me make one point about what I've heard so far with this, and I think this has been a tremendous time we've all spent together here.
2: Okay.
6: When I hear you talk about know your numbers programs mm-hmm. you have within your organization.
2: Right.
6: And I understand and know what Codex does. These two marry up so well because not only do I know my starting numbers, now I know working with this virtual care organization how I'm going to manage those numbers to a right. level that's going to make me healthier
2: right.
6: and be able to manage my wellness. So I think it's an exceptional opportunity. And that's partially my answer to your would be but my answer to your question, and that my biggest concern about the healthcare system is that it is so fragmented between primary care, specialists, disease states, market segments, what do payers want to do, what will health systems do, to where until we get the consumer more involved in his or her care. And again, that's why I like these kinds of service offerings a lot.
2: Right.
6: That segmentation is going to keep everybody pretty disoriented for a while. So when we talk about the modernization of the system that can come forward, that's exactly what this is all about, is to try to scale down and eliminate some of that segmentation.
2: Right.
6: As an example, I recently had a great conversation with a gentleman who's a dear friend of mine that's the head of a very large chronic kidney disease organization. And we talked about the number of comorbidities they have around chronic kidney disease that they may or may not treat. And the patients are going, how do I manage these three or four?
2: Right.
6: So
2: right.
6: this to me is a tremendous step to beginning to cut down, if you will, that disorientation around these segments.
2: Yeah, well, you know, it really blows my mind that people with multiple chronic illnesses, and, you know, they say that after age 60, the average person has two chronic conditions. And, you know, we talk about what you do in your 20s, 30s, and 40s and how you treat your body is going to depend on how you live and what you deal with when you're in your 60s, 70s, and 80s. And I think that's where that patient accountability comes into play.
6: Yes.
2: You know, but when you talk about these numbers, the blood sugar, blood pressure, cholesterol, body mass index, people don't know their numbers. And we've just tried to bring on a program where not only does our RAC card, what we give to our patients and the physician staff do, not only does it have a definition of what those are, it has the normal ranges for labs and the place for the physician to actually write their lab number in there. And then you flip it over to the other side, and it's called a patient information card. It has their primary care physician's name, his phone number, and their next office visit date and time. But at the bottom, we use it as a after-hours call service to try and divert unnecessary and avoidable ER visits, David. So that's what that whole program is about.
6: Yeah. Well, it's these two will marry up extremely well. Yeah.
2: So, Murari, what are your biggest concerns in healthcare? Because I know you're into a lot of different areas. Your thoughts?
23: So, Larry, I believe deeply that incentives shape behavior. And there are two things that are sort of in violent opposition to each other. You pointed out early in the program that a significant fraction of our healthcare spend, let's say 80%, mm-hmm. is spent managing chronic conditions.
2: Managing sick care, really, yeah.
23: At the same time, the proportion of dollars that's allocated to preventable care is very small.
2: Yes.
23: The incentives that come through, which you know much better than any of us, in terms of the quality bonus payments and other incentives like shared savings to really encourage proactive care, the fraction of those dollars is very small.
2: Yeah, but and not only that, those incentives, Murari, are for the provider, not for the patient.
23: Right, right. And there are very strict laws that prevent the system from incentivizing the patient to doing the right thing because it could violate stock laws and other related laws, right?
2: Right.
23: So my biggest concern is we're aware of the problem, but our society, the overall framework is not willing to allocate dollars to reward the right behaviors. Even with the new models like the models that reward virtual care, we are still measuring time spent on patients rather than outcomes. And I'm very encouraged by where CMS is going with the new access program, which is focused entirely on rewarding outcomes.
2: Is that called the LEADS program?
23: So that's my biggest concern, that if you don't actually allocate the dollars where you want people to go, people won't go there, whether it's providers or patients.
2: Exactly.
23: And I know it's a much bigger problem than any of us can solve, but that's, in my mind, the core issue.
2: Excellent. Calvin, what are your thoughts, being a longtime physician and now into the administrative side of medicine? What are your biggest concerns about our healthcare system and how we engage more patients?
3: Yeah, I mean, I'll certainly echo what's been said thus far, but let me take it slightly in a different direction of sorts. I mean, okay. If you kind of sit back and think about where we are today, it's actually an incredibly exciting time to be practicing medicine, right? We're seeing incredible advances in both pharmacotherapy and technology, but I think the key thing is that innovation alone doesn't automatically translate into better health, right, at the population level, right? You have GLP-1s, you have automated insulin delivery systems that can adjust your insulin every 5 minutes, for instance. They've transformed the management of these conditions, but they don't work in a vacuum, right? And the challenge is there's also a piece here where it's access to care, right? Patients aren't able to get this, and start these things and get the support they need in that case. So in general, I think that the need for us to be able to address these conditions and bring our resources, align our resources effectively, really, is we need more integrated care that's more aligned with the patient's true needs. And so we need to be more thoughtful about how we're applying our resources, basically. Right? At the same time, we can't just have our care teams bend over backwards for our patients, right? So we have to balance kind of the provider burnout and otherwise, too. So my point here is that, I think this is, again, a huge avenue for technology to kind of minimize the mundane, make sure we're focusing on high-value exchanges and interactions and letting technology kind of bear the brunt of the other stuff in that sense. Yeah. And finally, is to say, just to tack on one point on, I think, being more proactive about care, right? I think in general, with the preventative care and what we're calling now primordial prevention, mm-hmm. which is really stopping these disease processes in its tracks early on, right? Getting upstream of that and actually preventing some of these costly complications, so things that have a huge impact on quality of life and so forth, being much more proactive there, I think, is also going to be much more valuable and cost effective at that too. But unfortunately, again, the financial constraints aren't aligned yet where we can kind of break those apart.
2: Exactly. You know, David, we talk about engaging more patients in the healthcare journey, and it's pretty known that not only patients are much more likely to participate when they see a clear path as to how it's going to impact their daily activity and understand why treatment recommendation matters. Your thoughts on that?
6: I think that's absolutely spot on, Larry. And again, that's why this the value of these supportive virtual networks and these technologies we've talked about over this last hour are very useful to that, because it allows that patient, that consumer of care, to stay involved in their care and yet maintain that relationship with their primary care doc, or in some cases, perhaps the specialist who is looking over that care, like an endocrinology.
2: Right.
6: And I think it actually closes up the relationship and keeps that dialogue going to where the consumer can see why it's important to do the things they've been asked to do.
2: Yeah. You know, Calvin, you mentioned this is the most exciting time to be in healthcare today, not only because of the pharmacological advancements, but all the AI technology in healthcare. We're running out of time. Boy, I wish we could have another hour, guys. I think we could continue talking about this for a couple hours. But just to kind of wrap up, Calvin, on your thoughts on patient engagement and the future of healthcare and why you're so optimistic about it.
3: Yeah, I think it's ultimately about giving power back to the patients, right? It's basically mm-hmm. giving them, empower them with the knowledge, the skills, and support, frankly, that they need in that sense, and aligning all of our care accordingly to kind of support that, I think, is where we're headed, I hope, I should say. I think technology, again, can play a huge role there in general, but when patients kind of take it on themselves and again, feel like they can make a difference, and they can see the difference when they make those changes of sorts, that's where I think we're going to make real progress as a society in terms of addressing the healthcare needs of this country.
2: Excellent. Mira, are your last thoughts?
23: I just want to double down on what Dr. Wu said. I'm an engineer. I believe very strongly in the power of technology to be transformative, but technology has to be applied in service of humanity. So it's about empowering the patient. If we can demonstrate that this model of care with humans at the core, amplified by technology, is supporting a patient, delivering value, and empowering a patient, I think we've done something good with our time, and we have deep conviction around that. So it's really, really patient-focused, and how do we bring a much more high-touch model to bear that can be supportive?
2: Excellent. David, I know bringing this team together, I think we've had an incredible conversation and a very, very extensive conversation on the future of healthcare and what advancements in healthcare. But your closing remarks, David.
6: Well, everything I've heard as we've all chatted here does one thing for me. It gives me tremendous hope that there are some solid solutions that the patient as a consumer and the physician as somebody needs.

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3: Breaking news this hour from townhall.com. I'm Michael Herring. President Trump says many allies have reached the parameters of a deal to end the Iran war and says he will hold off on ordering new strikes in the five-month-old conflict for now. In a Saturday evening social media post, Mr. Trump added the emerging deal, quote, would include the immediate, complete, and total opening of the Strait of Hormuz and an end to Iran's nuclear threat. New questions are being raised about a prominent Texas Senate candidate's recent history. White House correspondent Willie Nelson has more.
4: Democratic Senate candidate James Tallarico is under fire for allegedly violating Texas election law by registering to vote and launching a previous House campaign using his mother's Austin address where he did not live. Texas requires candidates to reside in their district for a full year before running. Rival Ken Paxton has accused Tallarico of election fraud, noting that Tallarico has long opposed voter ID and other election integrity measures. Willie Nelson, Los Angeles.
3: Congressional Budget Office analysts are confirming Republican complaints about Democrats' prescription drug pricing plan. Correspondent Ken Lorman has that.
5: House Committee Chairman Jody Arrington, Brett Guthrie, and Jason Smith say a new CBO analysis shows the Medicare drug pricing provisions in former President Biden's so-called Inflation Reduction Act failed to generate promised savings. Republicans point to CBO findings that Medicare Part D costs rose sharply, contributing to an estimated $700 billion increase in projected deficit spending.
3: GOP leaders say the policy raised costs, reduced choice, and left taxpayers footing the bill. Officials say the latest victim from a powerful earthquake that struck Japan's southwest prefecture of Kumamoto last week is an elderly woman who apparently developed heat stroke while taking shelter in a car. The fatality comes as concerns of heat-related illness grow in the area that also suffered extreme temperatures. More on these stories at townhall.com.
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9: 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How are you doing today, Jason?
10: I'm doing awesome, Christopher. 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How are you doing?
9: Excellent. Thanks so much. Yes, I am Christopher Hart of the American Adversaries Radio Show. But this show is all about SCORE and everything SCORE has going on for you. And or could be for you. All you have to do is reach out and take advantage of it, ladies and gentlemen. 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
10: 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That way you can stay on top of everything that we have going on.
9: All right, there you go. That's score.org/Orlando. And the SCORE, of course, is a nationwide organization. You can take advantage of that website too. It's just score.org. And if you're going to be moving, or if you know someone in another part of the country and they're thinking about, or they have a business, you might want to tell them about SCORE, or at least make sure they know about SCORE. And you can even go to that national website, score.org, where you can find the local offices or wherever you're going or wherever they are. Once again, all of that right there at score.org. Locally here, of course, the Score offices are located in the National Entrepreneur Center on the west end of the Orlando Fashion Square Mall, just off of McGuire there. And you're

0: welcome to stop by and say hey. You might even run into Jason over there because he's there a couple of days a month. And the office hours are 10 to 4 Monday through Thursday, 10 to 1 on Friday. And then, of course, you can call them. Maybe you just have a question you need answered. Maybe you just need to be steered in the right direction. You can do that over the phone. Or maybe you'd like to make an appointment so you can sit down and talk at length with someone at the SCORE offices. That's 407-420-4844. For the SCORE offices, 407-420-4844. And once again, they're located in the National Entrepreneur Center, which is a great organization in and of itself because it is set up as a public and private organization to help entrepreneurs succeed here in Central Florida. And it was only, but a natural fit that SCORE was, I believe SCORE was one of the very first organizations tied to the National Entrepreneur Center. Wasn't it, Jason? I know you weren't around back then, but...
1: Yeah, I wasn't around back then, but we definitely were one of the founding organizations. I'm not sure who else was in there with us, but, it's just filled with wonderful organizations now. You've got, the Hispanic Chamber, Prospera, the SBDC, the Veterans Chamber, the Asian, everybody's in the National Entrepreneur Center. So I always tell people, just take a field trip. You know what I mean? Just take a field trip down to the National Entrepreneur Center and walk around, get some information. No, and it doesn't matter what stage you're in. Sometimes people say, I just have an idea or I'm not quite sure. So I don't want to bother anybody. No, that's what we're here for. Whether you're in that seed stage and you're just kind of thinking about it or you're working in corporate and you have this idea, come on in and talk to us. Or if you've been in business for a few years now and maybe you hit a plateau or maybe you're just trying to think about how you can pivot, again, come on in. Or if you're at the end of your business cycle, so to speak, and you want to sell your business, we have, people like Paul McNally, who came on the show a couple weeks ago. He can help you in terms of what you need to do to get ready to sell your business. So it's all stages of business, really. So I always encourage people to, just come on down and pick up some information, talk to some people. And I promise you, you won't regret it.
0: Okay. Once again, in the SCORE offices in the National Entrepreneur Center on the west end of the Orlando Fashion Square Mall, just off McGuire. Lots of free parking. SCORE offices are open 10 to 4 Monday through Thursday and 10 to 1 on Friday. And yes, we've had quite a myriad of guests on the show here recently, and that brings us to our guest today. So we'd like to welcome to the show James Hicks. James, how are you doing today?
2: I'm good, Chris. How you doing, man?
0: Excellent. James is the founder of Hicks Financial, an asset and wealth management company. So first, James, we'd like to find out a little bit about you, how you ended up getting into that business. So first of all, tell us where you're from and where you went to school, that sort of thing, and what your first, activities were in the business world.
2: Awesome. Well, Chris, thanks a lot for this opportunity. Jason, I appreciate you as well, man, and I'm just so happy to be on this show with you guys. Hey, I consider myself a Floridian. I've been in Florida well over 20 years, but I was born and raised more in South Carolina and also born in North Carolina. But my dad is a military guy, so, I think they call us military brats. We moved around a lot, but we ended up here in Florida, and so Florida's home. I went to Valencia Community College. They're Valencia College now, but they were community college way back in the day when I went. And then I went to UCF with the Golden Knights. At least that's what they were called at the time. Years later, I went and got my MBA from Webster University. So, hey, I'm here in Florida and definitely enjoying my time here. And, started Hicks Financial Asset Wealth Management 6 years ago during the pandemic, which is a whole story in itself. But 6 years later, here we are, on the SCORE.
0: All right. Well, we'll get to all of that for sure. But did you start that right out of college?
2: No. College was years ago. Uh-huh. I started the business just 6 years ago. After going to college and then going to grad school and getting other experiences, I really just kind of saw that. More specifically, in the minority community, a lot of times there is just a gap between the knowledge of financial wealth and how to get it and how to maintain it, and all the nuances that come with that. And I came to a decision that, hey, I feel like I know a lot about it, and I always continue to learn. So I wanted to be able to help bridge that gap between the people who don't know versus the ones who do.
0: Well, what were you doing at the time? I mean, were you working in a professional, an employee? Did you already have a business started? What brought you to this conclusion that you made to start Hicks Financial?
2: Well, I started most of my career prior to doing my business. I worked in the pharmaceutical industry. So I worked in the pharmaceutical industry doing sales, doing management, doing training, and I did that for quite a bit of time. And even working in the pharmaceutical industry, it taught me a lot about finance and just high-level budgeting. Because, working from a regional standpoint and even a national standpoint, you'd have a budget that would be, from the hundreds of thousands, maybe even into the millions of dollars that you had to budget on a yearly and even sometimes a quarterly basis. So I learned a lot from that angle, and working, with these big, billion-dollar companies, you just learn a lot, really being in the midst of that. So with that, plus, my knowledge, going into school and especially getting my MBA and learning so much from a bigger scale, how big businesses work, that really kind of pointed me in the direction that, hey, I think I really want to get into finance, and what better way to do it than, be an entrepreneur, start my own business, go my own way.
0: All right, Jason.
1: Yeah, so were you always good with money when you were, when you were coming up? Were you always good with money? And then when you went to, Valencia and UCF and Webster, were you taking business classes?
2: I don't know if I'd always say I was always good with money, but I always, I guess the best way to say it, kept my eyes on the prize when it came to money. I was very knowledgeable about it, and I was always interested in it. Like, even to this day, I love watching, shows like Shark Tank and the old show used to be on, Billions, that talked about, the finance industry. I read Forbes, I read the Wall Street Journal, different stuff like that. So those were always things that definitely kept my interest, as I was growing up and coming up and things like that. So I won't say I've always been good with money, but I'd say throughout the years, as time went on, I got better with money. And this is how I knew I was pretty good, when a lot of my friends would come to me and say, hey, James, can you help me out? I need to put a budget together, or, I'm trying to come up with a way to fund this business or to buy this thing. Like, what are the different financial options would you suggest? And I'm like, well, if people are already coming to me and I'm giving them advice for free, I think I need to, put this in a business form and actually get paid for it.
1: Mm-hmm. And then as far as the schooling goes, was that business classes or accounting, or was that something completely different?
2: When I went to UCF, that was communications, both organizational communications, so it did have a business aspect to it. But then definitely once I went back to school and got my MBA, that was total business, and it was definitely an eye-opener. I never initially saw myself as being, that well at, mathematics, but, I'm taking statistics, I'm taking economics, I'm taking accounting, I'm taking multiple marketing classes, multiple finance classes. Once you get through all of that, it almost forces you to be be an expert. So once I got through that whole phase, I feel like I was a lot better at it then.
0: All right, very good. We do have to take a break here in just a moment. Would you like to give your website out while we have a few seconds here?
2: Most definitely. www.hicksfinancialawm.com.
0: Okay, that's Hicks Financial, Hicks, H-I-C-K-X, C-K-S, H-I-C-K-S, as in Stephen. 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
2: You got it.
0: All right, and that is the AWM stands for Asset Wealth Management. All right, we'll get into all of that when we come back with a score. So once again, that's Hicks Financial, AWM.com. And don't forget the score website, score.org/Orlando, where they've got a lot of stuff for you there. In the meantime, we will be back here in just a moment with more of What's the Score?
3: Hi, I'm Derek Hicks, and this is an American idea that changed the world. 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Government throughout history has been ruled by force. They have ruled with a heavy hand and offered the people very little freedom. Then America entered the scene. America was different than any other government the world had ever seen. America set up a government that set rules not to limit the people, but to limit what government could do. Whenever we drift away from the idea that government should be limited, we threaten our freedoms. Maybe it would be wise for us to remember the words of President Reagan. As government expands, liberty contracts.
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0: Welcome back to What's the Score? Thanks so much for tuning in and telling your friends and family about the show. I am Christopher Hart, along with Jason Jones of Score. Our guest today, James Hicks of Hicks Financial Asset and Wealth Management. And James, you were just telling us that you had gotten your MBA and everything, but you saw the need in the community, especially the minority community. Was there one event that just kind of went ding, you know, the light went off, or was it just something that sort of grew on you?
2: I'd say, Chris, it probably more so grew on me. You know, you're around family and you're around friends, and you just, you know, when you're having certain conversations, you can tell the disconnect. You know, you can tell as you're talking to friends that they don't have emergency funds set up, or they don't know how to set up an investment account, or, you know, they don't know how to take the next steps when it comes to financial freedom. And so just, you know, meeting people in general and people that I was around growing up, it just reinforced the fact that, hey, this is a need. This is a need in the community. And, you know, not just in the minority community, but I think nowadays it's a need in general. You got a lot of people who are struggling financially in all parts of life. And like I like to tell people, it's not just poor people who are struggling. It's not just middle class. But you have people who you see as successful and see as rich, and they're just, you know, maybe one check away from everything falling apart. So those individuals, they also, you know, need guidance and they need help on a professional level. And that is where I feel my services fit in.
0: And you said you started 6 years ago, and
2: yes,
0: obviously that was right when the whole COVID thing was really blowing up. So, yes. Well, tell us, I mean, what kind of challenges did that present to you? And did it, because we've had guests on here where it actually, you know, their businesses boomed because of it, and others, right. You know, others were put out of business because of it. Where did you fall somewhere along that line there?
2: Man, great question. You know, it's just so funny now looking back. You know, it almost seems like COVID was so long ago, but it really wasn't that long ago. You know, for us to have to go through something so traumatic was really, you know, was just something that none of us ever expected. But, you know, taking it back to 2020, you know, I look at it as the world shut down, how I see it. You know, everything was shut down. And, you know, I looked at it as, hey, you know, during this time, everything shut down. There's really not much you can do. You know, you can just kind of sit around and twiddle your fingers and you know, say, woe is me. Or you could take this opportunity to kind of take things to the next level. And I decided during that time frame, you know, using a whole lot of faith that, hey, I thought this would be the time for me to go ahead and launch my business and start my financial firm. Keep in mind, I'd already been thinking about it prior, you know, years prior, you know, hey, this is something I want to do. But now I felt like I actually had the time because, hey, you can't really go out. You can't be out on the street. Everybody's quarantined. This is the time to, you know, tighten up my business plan and actually get this thing launched. And of course, you know, logic says, James, this is the worst time ever in history to start a financial business. Nobody's spending money. Everybody's holding on to every single dime. You know, why would you do this? But I truly felt in my heart that this is something that God wanted me to do. And so, you know, I took a step of faith, and I started the business. And what I didn't realize is that obviously, you know, as time went on, we all know that the government started to provide the different PPP loans, SBA loans, and different things like that to different business owners and individuals and families who needed it due to COVID and the pandemic that we were going through. So because of that, you had a lot of people that got this additional money and this you know, these extra checks. But guess what? They didn't know what to do with them. You know, hey, what should I do? You know, should I reinvest it in the business, or should I reinvest it personally, or should I put it, you know, buy a new car or buy this? You know, nobody really knew. And once I launched the business, my first initial clients were those individuals, business owners and families who were coming together saying, hey, we got this additional funds from the government. We want to, you know, use it wisely and hopefully use it so that it can, you know, sustain us for a long period of time. Mr. Hicks, what should we do? What's your suggestion? Let's get to work. And for at least 2 or 3 years, those were a majority of my clients were clients who were dealing with the COVID pandemic, and they got a lot of governmental loans. So it actually turned out to be a blessing, and that undergirded the business to bring us all the way to this point 6 years later.
0: Jason.
1: Yeah, and so how long do you work with people? Is it like a, you know, one-time engagement kind of thing, or do you work with people over time?
2: Oh, great question, Jason. I like the work I do to be a process, okay? And that's for multiple reasons. I definitely want to get it right. I want to take the time. But I want it to be it's a long-term thing that I'm doing with my clients. How I look at it is this, you know, most families have a family physician. They have a family mechanic. They even have a family lawyer. My idea is to work with clients and become their financial advisor, their financial consultant for the long term. So I don't, you know, it's not just, hey, we sit down for an hour and I, you know, tell you some ideas and you cut me a check. We actually go through the process, and the process is, you know, really sitting down, looking to seeing what the problem is, finding the root of the problem, and then actually working together to come to, you know, where we can go and how we can get out of the situation. So many different financial situations people find themselves in. There's not just one answer, like one size fits all. Everybody has a different situation. So my job is to get in there, figure out what that issue is, and hey, let's work together to come up with the answer so that it fits your lifestyle, it fits what you can honestly do, and it can get you out of this financial situation and put together a plan that, you know, future wise can help you so you don't find yourself in that situation again. So definitely, it's a definite process. I'd say minimum 3 months.
1: Mm-hmm. And so I'm sure you've seen all kinds of stuff at this point. What's the biggest misconception that people have about, like, building wealth in general?
2: I mean, I think people have a lot of different misconceptions when they're, you know, trying to build wealth and when they're trying to do things. But I'd say probably the biggest misconception is they think it comes easy. They think it happens automatically. You know, like, oh, if I just work long enough or work hard enough, then I'll become wealthy. Or, you know, hey, maybe I'll win the lottery, you know, oh, I'll become wealthy that way. Or, you know, I don't know, maybe a family member will pass away and they'll give me a bunch of money. And, you know, I don't know. I think a lot of people think that it just happens, you know, maybe magically, you know, if you watch a lot of movies, maybe you think that's how it works. But for most of us, you know, regular individuals, that's not how it works. It doesn't happen automatically. It happens with a plan, you know, and it happens, you know, when you're focused and when you're disciplined. And when you actually have a real guide to how to get there. And that's really the idea when I'm working with clients. You know, it's like, hey, what are your goals? What are you trying to be? You know, because everybody's not really trying to be the multimillionaire, multibillionaire. Some people just want to be comfortable. I want to be comfortable. I want to be able to pay my bills. You know, I want to be able to help my kids go to school. You know, I want to be able to own my house one day. You know, different little things. Sometimes it's just that small. So with that being said, okay, how do we get there? It's not going to happen automatically. It's not going to happen magically. We got to have a set plan to make it happen. So the biggest misconception, people think it happens automatically, but I'm here to teach that, no, we got to have a plan. And in order to get to that plan, we have to work together to make it happen.
1: Yeah, I hear that.
0: James Hicks is who we're speaking with. Hicks Financial. Hicks Financial, AWM.com is the website. It's an asset and wealth management company. At what point in people's lives do they come to you? You mentioned, of course, the COVID, because people came into money. It was unexpected. But typically, at what point do people come to you? Because there's a lot of people. I mean, there's a local football player here, the Philadelphia Eagles, Jalen Carter from the Apopka Blue Darters, just got, I think, a $100 million contract extension.
2: Yeah.
0: Because young people are making money out there. Are the young people coming to you, or are they waiting until, you know, they're much older before they come to you?
2: You know what, Chris? It's been all over the spectrum. I've dealt with a lot of, which it makes me very proud, a lot of younger individuals, you know, early 20s, you know, maybe they just got their first real job, you know, making, you know, decent money. And they've realized that, hey, I need some help. I need to, you know, I want this to last me over the long term. I want to get into investments, and they come to me, and, you know, we're able to work together. And I love that, because that shows that their head's in the right space. But then, hey, so I do have some that come older. They come later, maybe in their 40s, you know, they're transitioning careers. Maybe they're getting into entrepreneurship. I deal with a lot of small business owners because I always like to say, you know, just because you're a good chef or a good mechanic or you do good at drywall, that does not mean you're a good business owner. Okay, that just means you're good at what you're doing, but that doesn't mean you're good at finances. That doesn't mean that you're, you know, good at handling payroll and all the different things that come with a business and all the financial struggles that can come with that. So, like I mentioned earlier, I help to bridge that gap. So, honestly, it's all different walks of life and all different ages. You know, I've had young people, I've had middle-aged people, and I've even had clients who were older. I had a client, some clients. There was a couple, an older couple. Maybe I guess the 60s and 70s, and the father or of the family, he was going through dementia, and so he always handled all of the finances for the family. But he was very scared that, hey, you know, once my mind starts going, I obviously cannot, you know, do this for the family. And he wanted me to kind of step in to help, you know, teach them, hey, what's the best way to handle the finances going forward and to come up with some new strategies. So, you know, as, you know, he was starting to decline, they could do better. It's all different kinds of situations. And, you know, I always keep an open mind and I'm always ready to serve and ready to help in any situation, Chris.
0: Okay. All right. Once again, James's website is Hicks Financial, Hicks spelled H-I-C-K-S, Hicks Financial, AWM.com. at AWM stands for Asset and Wealth Management. 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And once again, don't forget the SCORE website, score.org/Orlando, where you got a lot of great information there. 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Okay, I hope you'll stay with us because we'll take a short break and come right back.
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13: With SRN News, I'm Michael Harrington in Washington. President Trump says many East allies have reached the parameters of a deal to end the Iran war. Says he would hold off on new strikes in the five-month-old conflict for now. In a Saturday night social media post, Mr. Trump added the emerging deal, quote, would include the immediate, complete, and total opening of Strait of Hormuz and an end to Iran's nuclear threat. He wrote he had agreed to hold off on ordering the new U.S. strikes, subject to being able to rapidly make a deal. Elsewhere, officials say the latest victim from a powerful earthquake that struck Japan's southwestern prefecture of Kumamoto last week is an elderly woman who apparently developed heat stroke while taking shelter in a car. The fatality comes as concern of heat-related illness grows in a region that is suffering extreme temperatures in addition to the magnitude 7.1 earthquake that struck the main island. This is SRN News.
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14: During the War for Independence, General George Washington, the man we refer to today as the father of our country, led American troops through military defeat after defeat. And in the bitter winter of 1777, he wrote this somber note to a friend in Philadelphia. Quote, "You might have tracked our army from White Marsh to Valley Forge by the blood on their feet," end of quote. Many soldiers continued to march through the deep snows of Pennsylvania without shoes. Others suffered from disease, hunger, and freezing conditions. Nearly 2,000 of Washington's men died. Yet George Washington did not lose faith. Amid the hardship, loss, and uncertainty of Valley Forge, he turned to God in prayer. At a time when our nation once again faces division and uncertainty, may we follow Washington's example, kneeling humbly, praying faithfully, and asking God to guide the future of America.
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0: Welcome back to What's the Score? Thanks so much for tuning in. You've got Jason Jones of Score and myself, Christopher Hart. Our guest today, James Hicks of Hicks Financial Asset and Wealth Management. And we were just talking about, people have come to work with James and you know, they're coming from all different walks of life. And that's a good thing. But you said originally, I believe that you said you wanted to help people mostly in the minority communities. Are you making headway there?
2: Yes, yes, Chris. I'm definitely making headway, and please don't. I don't want to get that confused. I work with everybody, but what was the catalyst that pushed me towards this was seeing people in the minority community who really needed this help. But I'm definitely making headway. I was able to have a brief conversation with Jason earlier about speaking engagements that I like to do. I do those quite often, whether it's I've done some with kids, and I've also done some with adults and in different capacities. And I love having those times, especially when people are able to speak back and ask questions, because like I mentioned earlier, I really find a passion for that as far as helping those who were not raised with the knowledge of financial literacy. Those who were, they're, in a very good situation, and that's how we would want it to be. But there's a lot of people who were not raised that way. They might have was raised in a situation that was more just trying to get by. And just, having to sacrifice in order to make ends meet. That's a lot of Americans even now today. But, at the same time, there needs to be that other voice that kind of bridges that gap to say, hey, there is, other ways to get this done that will make you financially successful and put you in a comfortable position, even a position where you can pass down things to your kids or grandkids for years and years to come. And that's the type of generational wealth I like to teach.
0: You do public speaking. If there's there are people out there listening who have groups here or wherever, can they contact you via the website to perhaps book you for a speaking engagement?
2: Oh, most definitely. Definitely contact me. They can contact me via my website, or they can find me on social media. I'm found at whether it's Facebook or Instagram or TikTok. You can find me at Hicks Financial AWM.
0: Okay.
2: And contact me. I love to do it.
0: Okay. All right. And do schools allow you to come in there and speak? Have you tried?
2: Say that one more time. I'm sorry, Chris.
0: Let me rephrase it. Have you tried to speak at schools? And
2: Schools. I have not had the opportunity to do that as of yet. Most times, I'm more so been speaking at more corporate functions. I've done a few of those. I'm going to be doing a singles function, a singles Christian function, talking about singles and finance, which I'll be promoting on my social media real soon. So I do things along those lines, but I have no issue doing schools or universities. I would love to do it. So if anybody's interested, please contact me.
0: Okay. Once again, that's HicksFinancialAWM.com. You can also find him under the same wording on Facebook, TikTok, or Instagram. does it trouble you that schools for a long time, they're beginning to get back around to it now a little bit anyway, but for a long time didn't teach anything really to help students, young Americans, young people, how to deal with, just even balancing a checkbook. I mean, of course, that's an antiquated thought, balancing a checkbook, right? This day and age, but you get the idea. Yeah, I think you know what I'm trying to say here.
2: Yes, the answer to your question, yes, 100% yes. I love that. I think a shift is being made, at least hopefully it is, to where in the school systems they're making that something that's more important and a focal point when it comes to education. Because, let's be honest, when it comes to our day-to-day living, there's not too many things that's, more important than your financial stability. Our financial stability and how we go about that day-to-day is of utmost importance. And, if we get out of high school and like you said, don't know how to balance a checkbook, as antiquated as that is, don't know how to budget, don't know anything about taxes, don't know anything about interest when it comes to, buying things and or just the basic stuff. Don't know how to even open up a bank account. Hopefully you have parents that teach you this stuff, but a lot of people don't. So it helps if the school is able to help to bridge that gap so that at least when you get out of high school, you have that information and knowledge. I know going to college, you can take a few classes that kind of help with that as well. But I think, nowadays, if they can keep that in the high school realm to where you leave high school and you have that basic information, I think that would be amazing.
0: Oh, absolutely. Especially when, now because of the changes in athletics, an individual can make a lot of money coming out of high school or even in high school, I guess. And if they don't know how to deal with it, they could soon be without it. All right.
2: Oh, 100%.
0: All right, Jason. Yeah.
1: Oh, no, I was just thinking, you talk a lot about knowledge. How much of financial success do you think is getting that knowledge versus the person's behavior?
2: Oh, that's a good question, Jason. We talk about knowledge and behavior. I'd have to personally say I think they're both very, very important. Because I think when it comes to talk about finances, it's kind of hard to have one without the other. And I think it's one of those things that you have to prioritize both. All right. You have to put yourself in a space to get the knowledge, to get the financial knowledge. Once again, you know, if, you know, if there's a speaking engagement going on, you know, hey, maybe join there, or, you know, social media. The thing about social media, which is great, is there's so many groups and, you know, so many people with different pages that promote so much stuff. You can really learn a lot if you, you know, if you do that. You know, I know so many people use social media just, you know, to hear gossip and, you know, funny stuff and what's going on around the world, all that stuff. But, you know, you can really learn a lot even about finances on social media. So you can be able to get that knowledge. But at the same time, even with Hicks Financial, we teach behavior. We teach discipline and how to set goals and things like that, because it's so important. If I give you the knowledge and tell you what to do, but your behavior does not put those theories in place, you know, you really paid me a lot of money for nothing. So I try to do as best that I can in order to push those things, such as the discipline that's needed to, you know, make sure that you have an emergency fund, the discipline that's needed to look into different investments, the investment accounts, and find out which one works for you, not being scared to ask questions when you're in financial meetings and things like that. They both go hand in hand, Jason.
1: Oh, yeah. No, that's so important. Christopher?
0: Yeah. Let me ask, how is what you do different than, say, a local banker or a stockbroker?
2: Oh, that's a great question, Chris. So right now for me, I consider myself a financial consultant. So what I think is different, I mean, because you can come to me with pretty much any situation that you have, a financial situation, big or small, and I'm going to help actually sit down and come up with a plan to get it done. You know, you talk about banks and even, you know, maybe like a stockbroker or whatever, their main goal is really to try to get you to invest and try to, you know, basically get you to give them money so they can put it into a investment vehicle, which is great. That's good, you know, because that is a big part of getting to a financial place where you can be comfortable. But for me, I'm able to help you actually grassroots and sit down and actually help you come up with that plan to get you where you need to be. That plan may also include a bank, or may include an investment or financial institution, but it may also include us sitting down, going over the disciplines in order to get you to that point. All right. You know, a bank probably won't really ask you those questions that are uncomfortable. And my job is to do that, which is, you know, I've had clients where I've had to sit down and ask them, hey, I need an honest answer. Why is, you know, this certain bank account, why is it zero? Why is there nothing in this bank account? You know, I want to know what got us here. Why do we have nothing here? And hearing that story helps me better come up with a plan that's going to get this client to where they need to be, because I need to know, hey, what is the real issue? You know, is it a spending issue? Is it, you know, it's hard for you to say no to your family members when it comes to them wanting loans? Is it, you know, you got to have 3 cups of coffee every day and it's always Starbucks and it's adding up, you know? Or is it you're scared to ask for a promotion on your job, or you're scared to ask for a raise, so, you know, your check hasn't gone up, but inflation continues to go up year over year? Most banks, most stockbrokers, they're not going to get into all of that, okay? I am, and I'm going to find out what the real reason is so that we can truly correct what that situation is to get you into financial freedom.
0: All right, excellent. And now, on your website, do you have, you say you do TikTok, do you do videos or something like that?
2: Yes. On my website, there are a few links. I just call them highlights, things that I've done. Some stuff will lead you to some videos. I just recently did a YouTube interview, which has gotten a lot of attention. So you can see a lot of that on my website. But more of my videos, I do a lot of videos on my social media pages, which would be Facebook, Instagram, and TikTok. And a lot of those videos is just giving, you know, basic information. And sometimes it's more entertainment. in as well. What I found out is that if you're too serious all the time, people are not going to tune in. But, you know, if you kind of loosen it up a little bit and talk about, you know, finances, but other stuff that people deal with, it tends to get a little more interesting. I think this month I'm talking about mid-year evaluations and just talking about, hey, we're halfway through the year. Have you hit your goals? And some of the goals I talk about is, hey, have you started your emergency fund? Have you looked at your investment accounts, you know, and see where you are and what changes you need to make? But outside of that, you know, we talk about other stuff about have you reached out to your family members that you haven't spoken to in a while? Are you taking your mental health seriously? Have you been going to the gym like you said you would at the beginning of the year? These are all important things that help people and that they need to deal with on a regular basis that may not be financial, but I like to discuss those as well.
0: Yeah. Jason, you still going to the gym? You keeping that promise?
1: We're not talking about me here today.
0: All right. Yeah, that's for James. Okay. All right. Anyway, we do have to take a break at this point. Once again, that's HicksFinancialAWM.com. 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Okay, when we come back, we'll speak more with James Hicks, and thank you for tuning in to What's the Score? Stick around, we're coming back with more.
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0: And we're back, and we are What's the Score, and we want to thank you once again for tuning in and telling your friends and family about the show. We really do appreciate that. 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All right, Jason, I believe you had a question for James.
1: Yeah, I do, James, because I was bopping around on your website, and I know you mentioned the highlights tab there, which I clicked on, and I see that you've done all kinds of media, and I follow you on social media. One of the many things that I appreciate about what you do is you're able to like break things down to me like very simply, so that people can understand. Because money can be, you know, one of those things where you start talking about it and, you know, eyes start glossing over. Tell us about what other events you have coming up or things that you have planned in the future.
2: Amazing, Jason. Yeah, and I love what you said, man. I do try to do that. I try to make it very simple, very digestible is how I like to say it.
1: Yes, that's the word for it.
2: Yeah, finances can be overwhelming. One of the services I do I do for a lot of clients is, you know, a lot of people, they feel some kind of way when they're speaking to an investment company, or, you know, say they're trying to set up an investment account, and then you have this stockbroker or whatever, they're speaking all these big words and they don't really understand it. And they may not speak up and say, hey, I really don't really get what you're saying. Can you say it another way? Or can you make it make sense? And, you know, they'll basically allow somebody to just put them in some type of program that they don't even know anything about. So what I do is I'll say, hey, I'm okay with being on the phone with you and making sure that you have a clear understanding of what we're talking about, what kind of plan we're putting you in, what type of investment plan, what type of interest rate we're talking, what level of risk that you're willing to take. You know, all of the good stuff that they're going to discuss, I'll make sure that it's understandable to my client so they can, you know, get whatever plan they're looking for. So, no, I appreciate you saying that because I really try to make it make sense. But looking towards the future, I keep a very busy schedule. And the first thing I'll say is, and we mentioned it before, you know, for those, you know, who are listening and you want to keep up with what I have going on, definitely follow me on my social media. Once again, I'm on Facebook, I'm on Instagram, I'm on TikTok, Hicks Financial, AWM. You'll be able to find me there. And that's probably the easiest way to keep up with everything that I have going on. But I definitely, later on this year, have a speaking engagement that I'll be finalizing, and I'll be promoting that very, very soon on social media. And it's actually for singles, for those who are not married. And, you know, you may still be out here dating, but I'll be talking more about finances when it comes to single people, and, you know, how that's different from those who are married or those who may have a partner, and things that are important to singles when it comes to finances. Because, you know, some people think that, oh, you know, you're single and, you know, it's just you, so it should be easy. You know, all you got to do is take care of yourself, when a lot of times that's not the case. Because how I look at it is, more than likely, if there's two people, then you got two incomes to help take care of the two people or the family or whatever the case is. A single person usually only has one income. And the question is, hey, how do you work that out? How do you make that work while you're single, you know, in order to be successful? So I have that coming up, which I'll be talking about later. I'm definitely, in the next few months, we're coming into the holidays. I'll be, I like to call it my holiday sessions that I do on my social media. As far as my videos, so you definitely want to keep an eye on that. You know, I like to do something specific for whether it's Halloween or whether it's for Thanksgiving, and definitely my favorite holiday, Christmas. We're getting to that point now to where I'll be doing some really special things then, so you definitely want to tune in for that. I also, and I'm sure you probably noticed a little bit, Jason, I like to do things in the community, and I have partnered with a foundation called Asthma Warriors, where I am on the board of directors, and Asthma Warriors really works very hard to teach people and other foundations about asthma and how it affects people, and some of the different ways that, you know, if you have asthma and it's really bad, how you can handle that, and different medications that are out in the market and things like that. I will be at one of our banquets that I'll also be promoting on social media. That'll be also later this year. I think it's in November. So that's something also to look out for. And any other future speaking engagements, some stuff always pops up here and there. I'll be promoting that on social media. But hey, anywhere that needs to know and learn more about finances, you'll more than likely catch Mr. Hicks somewhere in the venue.
0: All right. That's, excuse me, Hicks Financial AWM on Facebook, TikTok, and Instagram. Hicks, H-I-C-K-S. Hicks Financial AWM. Real quick, this administration has set up government savings accounts that anyone can join, is my understanding, but also for children who are born in this window. Are you getting questions about that? Because, you know, a child born like today can get an account opened with $1,000 in it that the government ponies up. Are you seeing any interest in that sort of thing?
2: I've heard a few. I've heard a few things, and some people are interested in that. And just like anything else, any type of investment thing, you know, it's I would say different strokes for different folks. For some people, this may be a very good investment tool, but for others, there may be other opportunities or other things that might be better. So I always say, hey, let's make sure we do our research. Any client of mine that's interested in it, there's a lot of questions I would want to ask first to see, you know, okay, why do you think this is a good opportunity? Because the honest truth is, there are other investment vehicles if you wanted to set up something for your kids or for your children, to where, you know, it can accumulate over time, not just this vehicle that the government is putting in front of us. Hey, for some people, it might be a good vehicle to get into, but there are other options. So I'm always one to sit down and say, hey, let's go through all of our options and see, hey, which one is actually the better option? Is this plan the best one, or are some of the other plans that are available to us, maybe they might be better depending on the situation? So have I heard it? Yes. A few times, but really not as often or not as much as I thought I would. But it has come up once or twice.
0: Well, the reason I ask is because Michael Dell, who he and his wife contributed, I think, a couple of $1 billion, that they see this as a way to teach financial, responsibility, because the kid is going to have this money at 18 years old to do whatever they want with it.
2: Exactly.
0: I'm sorry, go ahead.
2: Well, I was going to say, Chris, I like that the one thing that it is doing, whether, people take advantage of it or they decide not to and go another route, is bringing up the conversation.
0: All right,
2: and that's
0: good.
2: What I will definitely give the administration thumbs up for that, is that they're bringing up the conversation to where, hey, is this a good opportunity? Or if not, what should I look into as a secondary opportunity or maybe a more viable opportunity for my family? So I like that it brings up the conversation. It causes people to reach out to individuals like myself, and it gets that ball rolling to where, hey, we are more focused on our financial future. Because, you know, as you guys, I'm sure you both know, inflation is not going to go down. Okay, that's just not, it doesn't work that way. Yeah. Inflation continues to go up. And as, you know, as we're working hard, if we are not putting ourselves in a situation where our finances is growing at a higher rate of inflation, then the dollars that we make are become less valuable every single day. You know, as we know, $100,000 meant a lot more 30 years ago than it does today. And it meant way more 60 years ago than it does today. Okay. At one point, you know, making six figures was really a big deal. Nowadays, you know, six figures is probably somewhere in middle class, maybe even working his way on down. So there's so much things that we need to discuss, and anything that brings along that dialogue, I'm all for.
0: All right. And once again, this is, you know, if you need help with your assets and wealth, this is why you need great advice from people like James Hicks. We just have about a minute or so left here. Jason, I'll give you the last question.
1: Okay, yeah, I'm trying to figure out what are wealthy people doing? So what do they do consistently that people who are struggling don't do?
2: Oh man! Oh yeah, that's a great question. Because I like I mentioned before, I don't just sit with, you know, just poor people or middle class people struggling. I sit with people who have a very interesting portfolio, but they may not know how to manage it. You know, they may not know, they have a lot of money coming in, but they don't know where it's going. But I deal with a lot of different individuals. Some of the few things right off the top of my head, if we're talking about people, wealthy people, what they consistently do. One thing that most wealthy people I know consistently do is invest. They're consistently investing. And that's, you know, that's whether they're investing in the stock market or whether they're investing in themselves through knowledge, through reading, investing in, you know, information, you know, knowing more about AI, you know, instead of running from it, you know, learning more about it. Hey, how can I use this? Because I actually use AI in my business, you know, instead of running from it, let's learn. So they do a lot of investing in themselves as well as investing in the market. But then another thing a lot of wealthy people do consistently is they're consistently disciplined. You know, if they have a goal or they have something that they're going to do, they're going to do it. And they're going to be disciplined in how they spend their money, where they put their money, you know, how they deal with people, the whole nine yards. They're very, very disciplined because, once again, you don't get wealthy by accident usually, you know, unless you just get lucky. But it's very few people that get wealthy by accident. And one last thing I can think of is most wealthy people don't loan money. That's a key thing. They don't loan money. If they're going to do anything, they'll give it to you, but they're not going to loan it out unless it's a business-to-business type situation where, you know, if the paperwork is involved and all that kind of stuff. But wealthy people don't tend to loan money. Either it's a yes, I'll give it to you, or it's a no.
0: All right. Well, that is great advice. We will have to leave it for today, but we'll have to have you back, James, in the future, because I'm sure we didn't get to a lot of stuff we could have gotten to. But we appreciate you being on the show with us today.
2: I would love it, Chris.
0: All right. Another great guest there, Jason.
1: All right. Yes, indeed. We appreciate you, James.
0: All right.
2: Thank you.
0: But that will wrap it up for us for this week. So until next week, that is all for What's the Score?
18: What's the Score is a public service presentation of Salem Media Group Orlando.

0: subject to being able to make a deal. A veteran Democratic strategist is sounding the alarm over New York City's rising socialist movement. Correspondent Ken Lorman fills us in.
1: Mark Penn, who advised former President Bill Clinton, is warning that New York City Mayor Zoran Mamdani's proposed property tax plan could hit more homeowners than advertised. Penn says the tax would apply to nearly a million residential properties based on city valuations, potentially driving down property values and sparking widespread legal challenges. Critics argue the proposal reflects a broader shift toward democratic socialism within the party and could discourage investment in the nation's largest city. Ken Lorman reporting.
0: Analysts warn of an impending energy disaster in California.
2: The Golden State faces an impending collapse of its transportation fuel infrastructure due to declining oil production and refinery closures driven by stringent environmental regulations, making it an energy island isolated by geography and policy. Experts warn that without federal intervention, the state risks fuel shortages for jets, trucks, and cars, posing a national security threat amid global disruptions like the Iran war. Ron Taylor reporting.
0: The Michigan Supreme Court has ordered state regulators to reconsider a permit for a tunnel carrying an oil pipeline under the Great Lakes. The decision affects the 73-year-old Line 5 pipeline owned by Enbridge. More on these stories at townhall.com.
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6: 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Friends, it's great to be with you this morning. 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First of all, of course, we're rapidly nearing the August 18th primary election in the state of Florida. Also, early voting will take place before that. My ballots have been mailed out, absentee ballots as well. So we're really solidly into election season now. This will be another edition of the Roger Franklin Williams 2026 election series. Later, of course, I'll have some thoughts I want to share with you about Dr. Fauci's performance, I guess, before the United States Senate. I'll give the short answer at this moment is, I'm glad that he's finally being recognized for the damage that he did. I'll share a lot. We'll have more time to share more thoughts about that later in the program. But right now, we have a candidate joining us who's engaged in what will be one of the most exciting and impactful races of this campaign season here in Central Florida. Marcus Hyatt is joining us. He's a candidate for the Florida House of Representatives District 38, which encompasses, I would say, most of Seminole County. I'll give you a little background on the details. Currently held by Representative Dave Smith, who is a Republican. Representative Dave Smith is term limited. He is not seeking re-election. He will be vacating the position. There is a heated Republican primary that Marcus Hyatt is involved in at this moment. The winner of that Republican primary will advance to face the Democrat candidate in the general election. And it's an election that will be hotly contested by both parties. So hopefully that sets the stage for you. Now let's go to Marcus Hyatt right now. Hello, Marcus. Great to have you joining us once again on the Roger Franklin Williams Show. Let me give you some kudos. I noticed recently on social media that there was a campaign hobnob, a straw poll at the Castleberry hobnob, and you really won with flying colors. You had a big victory there, and congratulations to you and your campaign.
7: Oh, thank you so much, Roger, and thank you for having me on again. I love coming here and having conversations with you and your viewers, and I appreciate the shout-out on the Castleberry Hobnob. participated in a couple. We had the Seminole

0: and I outperformed my opponent there, and I outperformed my opponent at the Castleberry Hobnob as well. So things are going very well with the campaign.
1: Yeah, and of course, does it really necessarily mean that the winners of these straw polls will win in the election day? But actually, I think in your case, it certainly shows momentum and it shows broad grassroots support. And that'll lead to my first question, and that is, you talk about the contrast between you and your primary opponent, because just as an observer, and of course, you know, somewhat of an informed observer from my talks with you and others. You know, your campaign is obviously out in the trenches, if you will, in the neighborhoods, knocking on doors, going to these hobnobs, you know, going to a community events with the local people in the district. Your opponent, you know, on the other hand, you know, has a lot of the Tallahassee endorsements, has a lot of big money from the Tallahassee people that contribute to campaigns, and out of the district campaigns, people that contribute. Can you just talk about the contrast and the dynamics there in the particular campaign styles?
0: Yeah, there could not be a more clear contrast. I'm the candidate that's an outsider, and I remind people that Ron DeSantis was an outsider, and at one point President Trump was an outsider. I'm an outsider at this point. I've been to Tallahassee a few times in my life, and I've spent a lot of time here in the local community serving. I served as a police officer. I've served as a prosecutor. I've served as a teacher. All I've done in my adult career is serve, and my opponent is someone that has worked as a lobbyist and has been hired by special interests over the last 10 years. And people need to know that her homestead is in Tallahassee, and a lot of her roots and support come out of Tallahassee. So we have an outsider versus an insider, and I think people here locally are seeing that, and they want someone from this area that has served in this area for a long time to go up to Tallahassee to represent them, as opposed to someone that is plugged into Tallahassee who is now looking for an opportunity down here. So I think there couldn't be a more clear contrast between the two of us.
1: Friends, we're glad you're joining us on the Roger Franklin Williams Show. Right now we're speaking with Marcus Hyatt, candidate for Florida State Representative, District 38, which encompasses most of Seminole County. He is in the primary on August the 18th in the Republican primary. Of course, Election Day is August the 18th. Early voting starts before then, of course. Now, Marcus, I'll ask you the question that I normally ask every candidate first. So I'll take a step back. And can you once, and you've shared this with us on your appearances before, but can you share with us what led you to seek this position, what to seek to serve the citizens in this position as a state representative?
0: Yeah, absolutely, Roger. I think this is just the next step in my public service. I've walked in a lot of people's shoes. As I mentioned, I was a public school teacher. Both of my parents were in education. Got a sister that's also an educator as well, so I know how important it is to invest in our youth and make sure that we empower parents to make decisions for their children. I'm a big advocate of school choice, and I've also served as a prosecutor here in this community in Seminole County for nearly 8 years. I've put away a lot of violent offenders, and I know what it takes to protect the community. And then I also served as a police officer, so I understand how our local budgets impact police departments. And that is a matter of public safety. So I've walked in a lot of people's shoes, and I want to go to Tallahassee to continue to be an advocate for people, to continue to serve. And sometimes you've got to have different perspectives up there. When people get bogged down in Tallahassee for a long time, they can lose touch with the people back at home. And I'm someone that has rolled up my sleeves, and I've done the work on the ground. So this is something that I believe God has called me to. And he has allowed me to go through all these different avenues in public service to prepare me for this moment.
1: Friends, we're speaking with Marcus Hyatt, candidate for the Florida Legislature, District 38, encompasses most of Seminole County. He's involved in a hotly contested primary election. The primary is August the 18th. Early voting, of course, starts before then. The winner of that Republican primary will move on and face a well-funded a Democrat in the general election. This is going to be one of the most interesting races of the entire campaign season in the state of Florida. Now, Marcus, I'd like to have you pick up there and say, you know, if you were to be elected, you go to Tallahassee serving the citizens of your district, what would be your top one or two or three priorities that you'd immediately want to start to work on?
0: Yeah, absolutely. I think as I knock on doors and I talk to people, one of the issues that everybody talks about is affordability. And I understand that issue well. My wife and I, we have four children, so we're definitely a part of this. And I think that we've got several ways that we can continue the effort to lower costs. So number one, I think we've got to create an environment where there's more housing, because the more housing that we have available, that will help drive costs down. You know, cost, supply, and demand is an economic principle that I think applies across the spectrum. And we can do that while still protecting the environment. And we know that a lot of my future constituents do not support any hyperscale data centers or anything like that. We want to make sure that we protect the rural boundary. We don't want overdevelopment, but we can look for strategic ways in order to help people afford housing. And one of those ways is to make sure that there's more housing, to make sure that housing can be affordable. So that's one of the things that we can do under this umbrella of affordability. We also want property tax cuts that will be on the ballot. I know that a lot of people have talked about wanting relief. We have to continue the fight to lower homeowners insurance premiums. And I've got some other ideas to make sure that we can reduce costs. But the affordability issue is so important going into 2027, and I want to be on the front end of that because I do think that there's going to be a continual rise in democratic socialism. And I don't hear many people connecting the two, but if Republicans and those that are conservative don't have an answer for what we're facing financially, then people start to turn to other outlets. So this is very important for us to tackle.
1: Go ahead.
0: Yeah, I was going to say just a couple other things.
1: Yes, go ahead.
0: Yeah, I think the SAVE Act right now, it's stalled in the United States Senate. And the reason that that's important for us here in Florida is because if or when it passes, the states will be delegated the task of figuring out our voter system. We're going to have to figure out registration locally. So I do think that I want to be on the front end of that and making sure that we have citizens that are eligible to vote, that those are the only people that will vote. To me, that's common sense. It's not trying to prevent anyone from voting, but I do think that that's an important issue. And I also think that I want to continue with our governor's efforts with our AI Bill of Rights to protect children and minors. I know that didn't pass this last cycle, but that's something that we need to revisit, as we know AI is not going anywhere. So those are a few things, and there's a lot of other things that we can talk about, but those are three things that I want to primarily focus on.
1: No, thank you for sharing with us. And I can tell you've definitely been out in the precincts. Yeah, you know what's on the mind of the people out there, the real people in your area, and it's impressive. Just before you go, I do want to add a brief editorial comment. We're up against our break. I go over just a minute or two. I think you really hit on something, and this could be an entire show, and it's probably going to be on our show sometime in the near future about the affordability and connecting affordability to the rise in Democrat socialism. And, you know, I think that you hit on something that I think a lot of people haven't figured out on our side. And that is, you know, this is a matter of, this is going to be a task of communication. And one of the reasons I think that some of the Democrat socialist candidates, I would say Mandami in New York City would be one of them, are getting some traction is because they are doing a good job of framing their rhetoric, if you will. And if we're going to we're going to have to engage and compete with them in the marketplace of the ideas with the citizens, and we're going to have to be persuasive talking about our solutions to affordability and why their solutions are the wrong solution for our country. But I just wanted to share that brief thought with you. I think that you've really hit on something, is when we talk about affordability and we need to recognize this rise in Democrat socialism, and we need to take the next step and give some really serious thought into what's the best way to confront it and to defeat it.
0: Yeah, you're absolutely right, Roger. You know, we're not living in the days of, you know, the 90s Democrats and some of the old school Democrats, where if you mention the word socialism or even communism, those were just bad words. You know, people people would never even think about those options. We're living in a different day and age, and we have to be careful to not demonize people or to make them feel bad about their ideas, but we need to explain how this is not the right path forward, and we've got history behind us to show that. So there's a lot of younger ears that are listening now, and that's why it's great that Governor DeSantis made an effort to make sure that children in schools are not just being indoctrinated into socialism, and our universities across the state, that we don't have that steady stream of indoctrination. So we've got a lot of work to do. And when people are in pain and they're suffering, they're going to turn to other options. So, yes, we could do an entire show on that. I'd love to keep talking about it.
1: Well, great. Well, you've got more immediate task at the moment with the primary election coming up on August the 18th. Of course, early voting starting before then. But Marcus, it's great to catch up with you once again. And it's impressive to see the momentum in your campaign. And best wishes until we speak again.
0: Thank you, Roger. I appreciate it.
1: Marcus Hyatt, candidate for Florida House of Representatives, seat 38, which encompasses most of Seminole County. We'll take a quick break right now. When we come back, I'm going to share my thoughts about the Dr. Fauci hearings and the whole COVID issue. And I know many of you who were listeners of our show back in the days when that those horrific things were happening know my views, but a lot we have an all new listener since then, and I do want to address the situation. So we'll talk about that when we come back. And later, we look forward to speaking with Alicia Ferrant. She's a candidate for the all-important position of chairman of the Orange County School Board. So please stay with us on the Roger Franklin Williams Show.
2: Do you want law and order for Seminole County? Vote Nathan Scott for Seminole County Court Judge. 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
12: During the War for Independence, General George Washington, the man we refer to today as the father of our country, led American troops through military defeat after defeat. And in the bitter winter of 1777, he wrote this somber note to a friend in Philadelphia. Quote, "You might have tracked our army from White Marsh to Valley Forge by the blood on their feet," end of quote. Many soldiers continued to march through the deep snows of Pennsylvania without shoes. Others suffered from disease, hunger, and freezing conditions. Nearly 2,000 of Washington's men died, yet George Washington did not lose faith. Amid the hardship, loss, and uncertainty of Valley Forge, he turned to God in prayer. At a time when our nation once again faces division and uncertainty, may we follow Washington's example, kneeling humbly, praying faithfully, and asking God to guide the future of America.
13: First, the answer.
14: 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Good to have you here for the Roger Franklin Williams Show. And now, back to the studio, here's Roger Franklin Williams.
1: 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Hope you enjoyed the conversation with Marcus Hyatt. In just a moment, we're going to be joined by another candidate for another very important position, and that position is chairman of the Orange County School Board. It's a countywide race. Of course, it'll be on the ballot in the primary election coming up on August the 18th. We're looking forward to being joined by Alicia Ferrant. Before we go to Alicia, I do want to give you this important, timely message, actually from our friends over at Miller Sod Sales, and let you know that the great people at Miller Sod Sales take great pride in their clean, well-maintained equipment, their honest, dependable work, and especially their fresh, quality sod. 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Now let's go to Alicia Ferrant, candidate for the position of chairman of the Orange County School Board, a countywide race. Hello, Alicia. Thank you for joining us on the Roger Franklin Williams Show.
15: Yeah, thank you so much for having me. I'm excited to be here this afternoon.
1: It's our mutual friend, Deanna Ortner, talked to me a lot about you and your campaign, and she's enthusiastically supporting you, and I appreciate the connection. And of course, Deanna from a great organization, the Center Right Coalition, with a great bunch of patriots there. But first of all, let me start by asking you the first and most basic question: can you seek to share why you're seeking to serve the citizens of Orange County as chairman of the Orange County School Board?
15: Yes. So I am a mother of five children. I've been married to my husband for 25 years. We've been doing missions work in El Salvador and Guatemala for pretty much our whole marriage, so a little over 22 years. And for the last 4 years, I have served as the school board member for District 3 here in Orange County, which is kind of just south of downtown Orlando, really fighting to make sure that my children and the 200,000-plus kids here in Orange County are protected. They have wholesome foundational education. And while I've been serving as a school board member, I have really seen the need for courageous leadership to steer our education system back to the basics. Wholesome, foundational, common sense education where kids aren't being indoctrinated or pushed with sexually explicit material or available in their schools.
1: Now, thank you for sharing. Certainly admirable goals. Now, and I'm a native of Orange County. I was born and raised here and still live in Orange County. And you, as I see and correct me if I'm wrong, but as I'm closely observing the political landscape, it seems like the political landscape in Orange County, especially in terms of the vote in presidential elections and in terms of the people that are elected now in elected officials' positions across Orange County, are quite a bit more to the left than historically was the case in Orange County. Now, I suspect that might, and I don't know the exact makeup of the school board, but I suspect you've probably, you know, with the goals and your values that you've just expressed to us, I expect that you probably have met some resistance while serving in your position on the school board. Can you talk about just the role that you played as a school board member and just what it's like there to advocating for the values that you just expressed?
15: Yeah, thank you. That is very true that we have 8 board members on our school board. Pretty much just me and one other board member are conservative. I am the strongest conservative on the board, consistently voting for wholesome values. And it has been definitely a challenge. People ask me what's the greatest thing I've learned as a school board member, and I tell them it has been the greatest, a learning for wholesome, you know, just staying the course and ensuring that, you know, I stay grounded on biblical values and biblical concepts. So the Bible is my foundation. I'm not ashamed of that, and I speak boldly about that. And, you know, it's the greatest character development I've ever had is sitting on this board. I've pushed back against the boys and girls sports, boys in our girls' bathrooms. We had drag queens trying to come on our campus and mentor kids. All of that I've pushed back against while other board members just seem completely fine with all of that in our schools. But parents are sick and tired of it, and that is why this past year alone, we lost 6,000 students in our public schools because parents are tired of, politicians and bureaucrats trying to dictate what unwholesome content their child should be exposed to. So while I may sometimes be there where the crowd has gone silent and no one is there to, give me a second or a backup, I stand alone because our kids are worth fighting for.
1: Thank you for that insight into the landscape. And I think it's important for you to be explicit about that because, you know, some people are aware of it, but I think many, many people, especially many Constitution-believing, patriotic people aren't aware of it in Orange County and aren't aware of the culture there that you're fighting and that you want to improve. Now, I think you hit on something that's very important, and that is the fact that so many families are sending their children away from public school in Orange County now, and even I would say across the state of Florida, towards other options. And my interpretation of that is that it's because of a lack of confidence in the public school system in general, and in the public school system in Orange County specifically. I also suspect that the people in the bureaucracy probably don't see it that way, but that's a whole nother, I guess, kind of another issue for another day. But probably one of the reasons you're running, but not to put words in your mouth. But say if you were elected, what are some of the priority things that you would do immediately to try to turn things around and to restore confidence of parents and citizens in Orange County public schools?
15: Yeah, so we really have to focus on education. That's what parents are sending their kids to school for. They're not sending them there to, you know, unlearn anything that they're being taught at home. They're there to really stay focused on a wholesome foundational education. They want common sense in the classroom. And while we have, you know, hundreds of incredible teachers, we do have folks in our schools who are trying to push things on our children that just don't need to be taught in school. And when I first got on the board 4 years ago, less than 50% of our kids were reading on grade level. But yet we had time to give kids surveys about their sexual, identity, how often they have sex, and if there's a, you know, different, if do they do drugs, alcohol, there's all sorts of things were being introduced to our children, but yet our kids couldn't even read on grade level. So the number one thing I want to do and something that I've been working towards the last 4 years is helping to train our teachers and give them the tools that they need to bring phonics back in the classroom. for anybody listening that hasn't really kind of stayed, up to date on what's happening, phonics was removed from our classroom for the last 30 years. We were sold a story, if you will, that the kids just have to memorize, sight words and they'll just figure it out. Well, it's not working. And so we have to really get focused back on that phonics, what the state calls the science of reading, just kind of like a fancy term. And so equipping our teachers is what we will do to really see a shift happen. Once we get kids becoming confident readers, we'll see a shift towards wholesome education again and really get that those foundational skills back in place. One other thing, if I could, another thing that I really want to focus on is the trade schools and, trade, tech, workforce education. We have probably about 50%, roughly, of our students do not wish to go to a university or four-year college. And we need to make sure that those children as well leave our schools feeling equipped, prepared, ready to be an amazing patriotic American.
1: Thank you for sharing, and it's refreshing to hear your values and your priorities if you were to be elected. And I'll just say one thing quickly about the trade schools. I think you're really onto something there. I think that's something that if you take a look around in the real world economy, those are where the jobs are. With the building trades, people that have a skill, and those are the guys making a lot of money now. And so anyways, and I think it's kind of become kind of a cliche in the culture are the exotic college degrees that lead to that aren't very employable. So anyway, I think that's a great point. I just wanted to share that thought with you. And before you go, can you share with anything else you'd like to share with us? And please let people know if they wanted to contact you and learn more how they could do that.
15: Yes. So really just want to encourage parents out there, even grandparents, get involved in your kid's school. If your child is in public school, make sure you know what curriculum they're being taught, who their teachers are, and really be involved. Come to a board meeting, see what's happening behind the scenes, and stay involved, because it's our uninvolvement that has caused all of this chaos and problems in our schools. But I'd love for you to jump on board Team Ferrant. So if you would like to connect, I am on Instagram at alicia.ferrant. I am also on Facebook with Alicia Ferrant for School Board Chair. And then you can go to my website, votealiciaferrant.com. Look forward to earning your vote August 18th. It ends in August for me because there's just two of us on the ballot. And it's a very clear choice, wholesome, common sense education, or a politician with more of the same.
1: Thank you for joining us, Alicia Ferrant. Really encouraged by your uplifting ideas and your values, and best wishes to you. And one more thing before we go to our break is, it also thought of another mutual friend we have who's out there working for you in the vineyards as well and promoting you. That's Rocky Haig,
15: who's
1: a great person.
15: Rocky's
1: to have endorsing
15: awesome.
1: You.
15: Thank you. Wonderful. Well, I appreciate you again for allowing me to pop on here for a moment and just share with your audience about the urgency and, just to remind everyone, our kids are always worth fighting for.
1: Perfectly stated. Alicia Ferrant, candidate for Orange County School Board Chairman. The race will be decided, as you just heard, in the August 18th primary. Thank you, Alicia.
15: Thank you.
1: Friends, we'll go to our next break. Before we do, of course, I want to remind you that the Roger Franklin Williams Show is presented by Christner's Prime Steak and Lobster and by Gatorland, the alligator capital of the world in Orlando, Florida. 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
14: 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Good to have you here for the Roger Franklin Williams Show.
1: Friends, welcome back to the Roger Franklin Williams Show. Hope you're enjoying the show this morning. 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Really enjoyed the conversations with our two candidates today. Marcus Hyatt, candidate for the Florida House of Representatives in Seminole County. Hotly contested Republican primary. And then whoever wins that primary will emerge to a hotly contested general election versus a well-funded Democrat. Also, our conversation with Alicia Ferrant, she's a candidate for the all-important, vitally important position of Orange County School Board Chairman. In some cases, that's a lower profile race, which is too bad. It should be highest of the highest profile. Anyway, we're paying a close attention to it, and it was great to have Alicia Ferrant joining us, and I think she did a very excellent job of defining who she is, what she's all about, what her agenda is, what she would hope to accomplish, her values, her mission, and it's encouraging to see her in the race, and best wishes to her. Now I would like to address here, speak with you about the deplorable, despicable individual, so-called Dr. Fauci, and specifically the testimony before the Senate, and just share some of my thoughts about the whole COVID fiasco and scamdemic. And, in a way, you hate to revisit it, but it's also very important to revisit it because people need to remember, the horrific consequences that our country suffered because of people like Fauci, not to mention Biden and the government that was in place at the time. And I don't mean medical consequences. I mean constitutional rights consequences, freedom and liberty consequences. Those were the consequences that were shattered for a period of several years, and it needs to be addressed. and people under the guise of science, and under the guise of medical information and protecting the public from a so-called pandemic that was extraordinarily overhyped. Now, of course, some of us recognized it was overhyped. Christopher Hart, American Adversaries, did a phenomenal job. Those of you who were listening to our show, and especially the Talking Old School show back in those days, knew that I could see through this and completely see it was a complete scamdemic from pretty much day one, within the first 48 hours. Still don't quite understand why so many people were sucked in by it and bought into it. But anyway, and these are just some of my random thoughts sharing with you right now in the immediate moment, and I'll continue to speak about this because it was so incredibly devastating. I mean, we suffered, and I'm talking about all the citizens of the country, through something that was totally unnecessary. This whole threat of the COVID virus was greatly over-exaggerated. Now, I do know some people that were diagnosed as dying from COVID. The reason I say diagnosed as is because what some of us know, and you know, those of us who avoid the so-called mainstream, better known as the lamestream media, and are able to find real information, know that COVID deaths were greatly exaggerated. Talk to anybody that works in a hospital, anybody that died, that from any condition that had the COVID virus in their system was calculated by the hospitals as dying from COVID. I mean, and that includes if someone killed in an auto accident. If they had COVID in their system, they were marked down as dying from COVID. Somebody dying, you know, of a heart attack or dying from cancer or dying from other illnesses were marked down, recorded as dying from COVID. Now, there was a reason for that, because the hospitals got a lot more money for people that were registered, recorded as dying from cancer. I mean, is one more example of the narrative of what a massive government, you know, effort it was to inhibit our constitutional rights, to change America as founded, to limit the rights of citizens, and to try to establish, you know, some kind of all-powerful a society ruled by elites like Bill Gates, elites like Dr. Fauci, the elites that were handling the auto pen for Joe Biden. And it was really a devastating thing for us to live through. Businesses that were shut down, you know, some of our sponsors' businesses were shut down. Businesses that went out of business, people that went bankrupt, people whose lifelong dream was to have a business lost it due to this shutdown, and it was completely a fabrication, or the closest thing to a fabrication that you could imagine. And you know, schools were disrupted dramatically. Children having, you know, schools conducted only online. Just talk to any teacher or any coach that was attempting to do their jobs as teachers and coaches during this whole shutdown of the schools. And let's make the point, and this is one of the biggest points, is that the people of school children were the least susceptible to COVID of any group in the country. School children were not even vulnerable to dying from COVID. I mean, the number of school-aged children, healthy school-aged children that died from COVID is statistically non-existent. It wasn't something that was any kind of a threat at all. But yet the schools had to be shut down. Why? Because this had nothing to do with health. It had nothing to do with protecting the public. It had to do with establishing control over the people by a tiny group of elites led by Dr. Fauci, Bill Gates, and some others. And oh, by the way, Fauci was making a lot of money on the back end of this thing by the way that he was handling it with his lies and misinformation. Anyway, time for a break right now. We'll be right back. I'll continue to talk about this on the Roger Franklin Williams Show. Please stay with us.
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1: Friends, welcome back. It's great to be with you this morning. Hope you're enjoying the show, the Roger Franklin Williams Show, a program that brings you, that's dedicated to protecting, preserving, and defending America's founding traditions of God, family, country. 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I hope you enjoyed the conversations with Marcus Hyatt, candidate for the Florida Legislature, District 38. That's essentially, the district is essentially most of Seminole County. He is in a primary. Of course, the primary is August the 18th, and I cannot overemphasize how important it is to vote in these primaries. Early voting starts before then. Now, also, Alicia Ferrant joined us. First time she's joined us on the Roger Franklin Williams Show. We really enjoyed our conversation. Alicia Ferrant's running for an incredibly important position, the position of Orange County School Board Chairman. That's a position that will have tremendous impact and influence on the school children, in public schools children in Orange County, shaping policy, It's almost impossible to overemphasize how much how important this position is. And it's a low-profile position. It doesn't get a lot of coverage. Alicia Ferrant, candidate for Orange County School Board Chairman. Once again, that race is going to be decided on August the 18th. So two great candidates for very important races in crucial positions in our community. Now I want to, in just a moment, return to talking about the Fauci hearings. It's difficult for me to even talk about it because I think that this Fauci is just such a deplorable little weasel. He's just such, it's depressing to even think of somebody who is just this much of a poor excuse of a human being. And the devastating consequences he meted out for our entire country and his minions, his other cohort in the elite strata, if you will. And let's not forget that a lot of this happened with Joe Biden and his auto pen and the people controlling Joe Biden as president. Now, it got started under Trump, but that's a different conversation. For a short period of time until, you know, it began to become pretty obvious to most people. For whatever reason, it was obvious to me immediately. But yeah, I can understand Trump getting sucked in a little bit to a certain extent, just because, you know, if you're assuming it's legitimate, you are going to have to go to great lengths to protect the people. But once we found what we have found out is the advice he was getting from Fauci was 100% wrong, and maliciously wrong. Because Fauci had his own agenda, which included making millions of dollars. But obviously, if you're president of the United States, you know, this massive worldwide epidemic comes along, your first instinct is you want to protect your citizens, and I get that. But as we begin to learn information that Trump certainly was getting, that we were all getting in the early stages and beyond, was totally bogus. It was not based on any actual science, even though they were hiding behind the banner of science. It was basically information that was given to the public for the purpose of shutting down our society and gaining more, you know, having elites gain more control. And I would even go so far as to suggest that this was just kind of almost an exhibition game, if you will, to see how far the elites could push the citizens. And sadly, we've learned that they could push people very, very far. And once again, not to go too far down on the reminiscence part of it, but I was amazed, and I continue to be amazed, that so many people just capitulated. And I remember thinking that if you recall, things were shut down in waves. You know, a few things started to be canceled, then more things started to be canceled, then everything began to be canceled. And it's this whole thing, businesses being shut down. An episode in California, Gavin Newsom, a business was going to, you know, do the right thing and stand up to these globalist, perpetrators and open their business. You know, they weren't going to shut down. They were going to ignore the mandate. Gavin Newsom had their power turned off. I mean, that illustrates what we're talking about here. That illustrates the shift from a society that's based on individual rights, on freedom of the individual, to a society that's now controlled by governmental and economic and medical elites that control the people. And that's exactly what was at the core of this whole situation. And I think I see Chris Hart out there, you know, a little bit. Chris, I'd love to have you come in and join us if you can hear me now. Chris has been doing some great work on this whole COVID situation. In fact, he did great work from day one about it. Really enjoyed listening to his show this week as he addressed it. But I'm just kind of sharing with you some random thoughts here about the Fauci hearings. One of the uplifting things about it was to see so many great Republican senators there. I learned a fellow I wasn't even aware of, Marino. I really enjoyed seeing his comments to Fauci, which were just, I think, absolutely brilliant. And Paul, of course, did a phenomenal job, as so many other senators did. Not going to get hung up on whether he is going to be put in jail. I mean, obviously that would be the right. I mean, I think he certainly, if I think if anybody deserves the death penalty, Fauci would deserve the death penalty, frankly. But, you know, I think it's the main thing is important to address this, to put on in the record what exactly happened, to, of course, share with the public and the world what a fraud Fauci was. Hopefully there'll be more evidence that'll come out, or when I think the evidence is already there, hopefully it'll become more public about how disingenuous he was. He had his own agenda, you know, not only his narcissistic ego agenda, but obviously, but also very possibly a money-making agenda as well, as well being a cohort and a tool of the elites, all these kinds of things. But the human suffering that was caused is extraordinary, and the suffering on the psyche of our country. I literally remember wondering during the deep darkest days of this, was our I never thought I would see this ever happen in America. I never ever thought I would see America in a situation where a small band of elites would completely shut the country down, close people's businesses, you know, cause people to go out of business. And to me, the first thing I always think about whenever I see Fauci and whenever I think about COVID is all the elderly people, you know, who were either in nursing homes, assisted living facilities, hospitals, who had to go into the hospital and were completely isolated from their families. Their families could not even get in to see their elderly relatives, their parents, or their elderly relatives or friends and loved ones. People, and many of these people, sadly, did end up dying. But many, many, many elderly people spent their last days on Earth totally, totally isolated from family, in hospitals, lying in hospital beds, when it was totally unnecessary. And one of the things that's so important when any person of any age is in a hospital or sick, even at home, but especially in a hospital, in an institutional environment, is to be able to connect with people on the outside, to connect with friends. This is why visiting people in the hospital is so important, who are ill, to connect with people on the outside, to avoid that feeling of isolation, that horrific feeling of isolation in a hospital. That's important for anybody of any age, but especially for elderly people. And to think that so many of our elderly, wonderful American citizens died, you know, their final days in total isolation from their family, their children, their friends, their loved ones. It's just absolutely criminal. Of all the crimes that Fauci committed, to me, that's right at the top of the list. You can also flip it and on the children as well. But the thing that we need to, I guess, take from this is we need, and I'm not, and I'm saying we, but I'm not, you know, I want everybody to know, and those of you who are listening to the show know, and know me in my personal life, I never bought into this for one moment. So, you know, but I would say a collective we need to push back harder next time. First of all, we need to be aware. And I certainly expect something like this to come along after Trump's out of office. I'm sure it's being planned right now. They'll come up with something. It might not be a so-called It might not be a scamdemic this time. Might not be a health-related situation. Could be something like the George Floyd situation. It could be a national security situation. You know, obviously wars or, you know, unnecessary wars are a great way to inhibit freedom and control the people, take away constitutional liberties, national security, of course, like Trump, like, excuse me, not Trump, but Cheney was so masterful at that, was at using 9/11 and using national security as a way to shut down freedom in our country and to inhibit our constitutional rights. Anyway, I'm sure they're planning the next scamdemic, however it would be. And the thing that we need to really do is fight pushback, stand up, not buy into it, and do that much more vocally and much more harder next time. And in the meantime, get prepared to do that. Well, friends, it's been great to be with you on the Roger Franklin Williams Show, and hope you have a great Sunday.
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4: Breaking news this hour from townhall.com. I'm Michael Harrington. President Trump says Middle East allies have reached the parameters of a deal that might end the Iran war. He says no more U.S. airstrikes, at least until he sees if the deal actually comes to fruition. Mr. Trump said in a social media post last night, the total complete opening of the Hormuz Strait is on the table and an end to Iran's nuclear threat. A new gun ban in Virginia may produce

0: and Neil Chilson say AI has the potential to lower costs, boost productivity, and speed production across industries ranging from manufacturing to healthcare. In a new report, they compare AI's promise to past technological revolutions that increased output while creating new jobs. The authors warn that excessive taxes and regulations could slow innovation and give competitors like China an advantage in the global AI race. Ron Taylor reporting.
1: France's vast wildfire near Bordeaux remains contained but is still burning. The blaze scorched an area four times the size of Paris and forced a quarter of a million people to evacuate. About 3,000 firefighters are deployed across two fronts working to extinguish hot spots and secure burned areas. More on these stories at townhall.com.
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3: 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That is the important part, smarterretirementradio.com. You can also give a call, set up a time there as well, 407-974-7655. That meeting, that appointment, not going to cost you anything but your time. I dare say it could be some invaluable time on the way towards your retirement. My name is Chris Vaughn, and as always, pleased to be joined with Mr. John Ripley. John, it's good to see you again. How are you today?
4: We are fabulous, having fun. It's going to be a great show. Let's jump right in.
3: Yeah, let's do it. First, I appreciate you taking time to spend with the listeners here. But let's go ahead and look at the calendar. We are now in the back half of 2026, and even though it's not quite the middle point, still a pretty good time, I would say, for a mid-year financial checkup. So for somebody that's in their 50s or 60s and they're getting closer to retirement, what are two or three things that they should maybe take a look at now and not wait until the end of the year?
4: I think it's a good idea to understand where are you in your big claiming strategies, 401k, IRA, Social Security, Medicare Part B. Understand how close are some of those things. Have you reached 59 and a half? Do you have an age-based in-service rollover option from your employer plan? Do you have a required distribution? Are you turning 73 or 75 this year? So where are you in this calendar year based on your birth date? Mm-hmm. Then figure out what were some of your original objectives for the year financially? Have you met them? Well, maybe if you've met them, you don't need to keep taking a lot of risk. If you haven't met them and you feel like you're dragging a little bit, maybe you need to rebalance your risk tolerance and try to capture a little bit more of this current bull market. Or you might be saying, hey, I don't necessarily have to go that fast, but I would like to predictably earn a return most years over the next decade so that I could meet my objectives. Then you can clarify what are you trying to do and what job description should each part of your portfolio take on for the next few years.
3: Again, it's if you don't know, if there's something in your plan as it stands right now that is not working for you or turns out to not be functioning in the way that you want it to, it's better to find out sooner rather than later so that you can correct before the end of the year. Those RMDs that you mentioned, if you are of RMD age, obviously you want to make sure that that is taken care of ahead of time because you don't want to pay the penalties for that and then have to take less money or have less money and give Uncle Sam more of it. Nobody wants that, but it is a great time right now in the same way that, you may go to a mid-year checkup at the doctor. Just find out financially how you're doing. Find out what your plan looks like. If there are changes that need to be made, if there are things that you want to address in the future, it's better to go ahead and know about it now because again, at the end of the year, those deadlines, they do come and they are hard to get everything down under the wire. So setting up a time right now in the summer while things are a little slower, maybe you're in between vacations, travel time, get on John's calendar, have that mid-year review done and start developing, start re-evaluating that plan. Or if you don't have a plan and you've never had a mid-year review, all the more reason to do so. 407-974-7655 is the phone number. You can go to the website and set up a time at smarterretirementradio.com. Most people know that Social Security, the longer you delay it, the bigger the check. But despite knowing that, only about 10% of people actually wait until age 70. That may be starting to change, though. More retirees are drawing from their 401ks first so that they can hold off on Social Security. Let's talk about this. I feel like we're going to take a pretty deep dive here. What are the real pros and not cons, but the risks of this sort of strategy, waiting until then and then pulling from your 401k now? Is the trade-off worth it?
4: If you're married and you're married to a younger spouse, statistically, it's probably worth it in a big way for one of you to wait

0: late into your 60s or even 70. Because think about it, your full retirement age for most people, somewhere in their late 66th year or age 67. Mm-hmm. If you take it at 62, it's a lifetime forever 25% penalty. It's 5% per year for every year you reduce from 67 to 66 and so on. If you go all the way down to 62, it's a 25% lifetime penalty. That also would affect your spouse if for maybe their situation, they never had the chance to get 10 years into Social Security. Social Security uses this idea of a quarter, a three-month period of time. You have to have 40 quarters to make up the 10 years during your lifetime. If that person was raising kids, following you around the world in the military, and never got their 40 quarters in, well, there might be time for them to get that in still. But if there isn't, if you take Social Security early, you also penalize their spousal benefit, and then you penalize their future survivor benefit if they outlive you. So a married couple looks to approach Social Security timing differently than a single person, or differently if they're married and they are very similarly aged, or they have a very similar age and a very similar earnings record. Sometimes at that point, you could make the argument, one of you should turn it on sooner and start spending money, making memories together. Mm-hmm. And one of you should delay it. That way, during the lifetime of your joint life while you're both alive, you get the most amount of money. And because you left one of your benefits wait until 70, the survivor, whomever it is, gets to step into those bigger shoes. So you make more money from Social Security while you're both alive, and the survivor gets to enjoy the bigger check. That would be something worth considering.
1: Again, finding that blend, and of course, there's hundreds upon hundreds of different ways to claim Social Security. And when you're married, I don't want to say marriage is complicated, but it does add more things to consider when it comes to that. The people at the Social Security office, of course, not there to give you that advice. You want to do that legwork yourself, or you don't have to do it yourself. John Ripley can help you with that as part of your overall retirement plan. How does the Social Security piece of the puzzle fit into the overall plan? What would be the benefits here, though? Because if they're delaying Social Security, but they're already retired, it says that a lot of these people are drawing from their 401ks first. The growth potential in the 401k, I think, can't be understated. So what is the benefit for them doing that just to let their Social Security check grow?
0: If you think about Social Security, a guaranteed 8% growth from 67 to 68 to 69 to 70 works out to be about 32% better.
1: Okay.
0: Can you guarantee that your 401k will grow 32% in 3 years all in? Probably not.
1: No.
0: It could grow 32% 1 year and lose 32% the next. So there's an incredible predictability. Effectively, quote, very little to no risk other than you didn't have the money. Mm-hmm. But the flip side of that is if you wait till 70, you have to live to 81 to effectively break even on the money that you didn't get in that period of time. So when you look at that longevity in your family, how long did your grandmother, your grandfather, your mom, your dad, your aunties, your uncles, how long did those people live? And did they use Social Security as a big part of their plan, or was it just a little bit of gravy because they had a lot of extra money or they had a pension? It really depends on what your current income situation. If you have a pension, then early Social Security might be simply enough, because you can't leave Social Security to your kids. You could leave your thrift savings plan to your kids. If you don't have a pension, Social Security steps in and becomes a big piece of that puzzle, which means you can't outlive that Social Security annuity pension. You theoretically could outlive your 401k if you just set it on 4.21% and you had a several market corrections in 30 years. You literally could run out of money. You can't run out of Social Security or a pension. Theoretically, that's another show
1: talking
0: about the other pieces of that. But you get the point. So Social Security timing really needs to be a part of a bigger plan. Single, married, widowed, divorced. If you're divorced, maybe you claim on your former spouse's record. If you're widowed, maybe you take a survivor benefit and let your own benefit grow. There are 567 different ways to claim Social Security. There are 2,728 rules surrounding this whole program. If you listen to Lawrence Kotlikoff, Social Security is actually more complicated than the tax code. Most people don't go into their garage with a couple of crayons right on the wall and figure out their taxes. They actually get some help. Most people don't just do it yourself. They go to the dentist. You might want a little bit of help when it comes to Social Security timing, Roth conversion timing. Get somebody involved in helping you do the math. At least double check your math. We'd be delighted to help you do that.
1: Again, a lot of nuance that goes into that Social Security timing. The Roth conversions, the tax outlook, a lot of math. Making sure you cross all the T's, dot all the I's. You don't have to do it alone. That's the good news. John Ripley, happy to help you with that as part of the overall comprehensive retirement plan that he puts together for each and every one of his clients. You can go to smarterretirementradio.com to find out how to set up a time to speak with John, or you can also give a call, 407-974-7655. Again, 407-974-7655. John, I know you travel a lot, and this is maybe good news for you, because going through airport security might be about to change. Logan Airport in Boston is testing something new where travelers can go through TSA before they even get to the airport. They head to a remote location miles away, clear security there, then hop on a bus and head to the airport. Once you get there, you've already been cleared. You've gotten the thumbs up. So you can pass TSA without the long lines. It makes the whole travel experience feel smoother and more predictable. And when you think about it, that's what people want in retirement, right? But why do so many people wait until they're at the airport to try and figure everything out?
0: Well, it's human nature. And many times, a very recent trip, you know how you can download your boarding pass and put it in your Apple Wallet?
1: Oh, yeah.
0: In case your internet goes out?
1: Right.
0: Well, I don't usually do that because theoretically my 5G phone always has internet, but apparently 5G and airports don't get along, whether it's T-Mobile, Verizon, or AT&T. Mm. I can throw all of them under the bus. Nobody, based on FAA regulations, has a great 5G signal around the airplanes. Pretty stupid in my mind as a traveler, but I guess if I'm a pilot, I'm happy with that idea.
1: Yeah.
0: The point is, if I would have prepared and said, you know what, when I check in, just for safety's sake, I'm going to pop one into my Apple Wallet so that I don't look like an idiot when I show up at the gate, like I did recently. And then the agent's like, sir, could you step aside and let all the people that are prepared to get on the plane? And like 97 people passed me, and one of the gate agents is like, no, you got to go over there. That little spot in the airport has Wi-Fi. This spot right here by the gate doesn't. So you have to walk 72 feet over there. Then your boarding pass will download. But had you been prepared, Mr. Ripley, you could have just popped open your Apple Wallet. Now, to make things worse, if your wife is kind enough to download it and put it in your Apple Wallet for you, but as a husband, you may or may not have had selective hearing when she said, hey, honey, I put it in your Apple Wallet. And you could have just walked on the plane with me in front of those 96 people. But instead, you were a typical husband and you had to do it yourself and walk out to find the one little 6-foot circle of Wi-Fi in the airport in Norfolk, Virginia. No, not throwing them under the bus at all. You get the point. Sometimes we just need a little help, and other people are quite willing to help us. And if you're a husband, your wife is always willing to help you. Just got to let your pride get out of the way and just let her help you, and then you'll be fine. But most of us assume everything's going to go fine. I'm prepared. My internet's going to work. My 401k is going to be there. It's going to turn into $1 million. And the day before I retire, I'm going to turn on the 4% faucet and I'm going to ride off into retirement. And I'm going to be uber successful. Then you show up at the gate of retirement and your boarding pass won't load.
1: Right.
0: And your 4% rule doesn't work. And your 401k went from 1 million to 696. And you're like, what the heck just happened? Don't let that happen. Don't be like me and selectively listen to the amazing blessing that your wife gave you, which she put your boarding pass in your Apple Wallet. It was there the whole time. Work with a financial team that would basically put your boarding pass in your Apple Wallet. So if you don't have internet, you still have income. We'd love to help you.
1: You want to go ahead and have that plan because you know you're going on the trip. So you want to go ahead and I always try to load mine in. I'm not saying I'm doing this better than you by any means.
0: Yes, apparently you are.
1: I always try to load mine.
0: I'm a clear pre-check global entry guy. Mm-hmm. But every now and then I have an epic fail at the airport, even though I'm a pretty skilled traveler. Recently I was mocked and embarrassed by about 100 people waiting for me to download my boarding pass.
1: You could feel their eyes.
0: That was already in my Apple Wallet because my beautiful bride knew that she could help me. But, you know, sometimes bald guys don't listen to their wives as clearly as they should.
1: Sometimes we need to help ourselves. But knowing that you're going on this trip, if you go ahead and put the boarding pass in your wallet ahead of time, same sort of thing. If you know that, you know, retirement is a journey that everybody wants to take, ideally, if you know that you're going to be doing that, what are you doing ahead of time to make sure that you can get to the gate and get through there and go enjoy that next chapter smoothly? If you don't have a plan in place, and as a reminder, your 401k, your TSP, your 403b, whatever you've been investing in this working world, that is not a retirement plan. That's a retirement account. It can be a major component of that plan, but that is not going to be the plan in and of itself. You want to make sure you have things taken into account, like what is my Social Security claiming strategy? How much risk am I taking? Where is the income coming from? Developing all these things, knowing ahead of time so that you can go through the gate, start enjoying that trip, enjoying that journey known as retirement smoothly, as smoothly as possible. John Ripley can help you with that. Think of him as your travel agent for this. 407-974-7655 is the number to set up a time, start developing that plan, maintaining that plan, curating that plan, or you can go to the website at smarterretirementradio.com.
0: So think about that. Now, my wife was kind enough. She saved me a little room in the overhead bin.
1: Okay.
0: But generally what would happen? The 96 people get on the plane before me because I'm a knucklehead and I didn't actually pay attention. So now I'm on the plane. I'm still retired, but I have to walk all the way back to row 37 to discover there is no more room in the overhead bin. So then I have to walk all the way back to the front, give them my check bag or my carry-on bag and say, would you gate check this for me? Well, then it has to go on the belt when you arrive in Tampa or Orlando, and you have to wait another 30 minutes, which means now the Uber drivers are getting full from all the people that had planned ahead,
1: right,
0: that didn't check their bags and got on the plane at time. So retirement can give you a lot of friction. The markets can change. Global events can happen. Wars can start. Wars cannot end. Things beyond our control. But if you get on the plane and you pop your bag in the overhead bin on top of where you're sitting, it makes it a whole lot easier than standing out in the lobby watching 96 people get on the plane before you because you didn't take 90 seconds to either listen to your wife or just get the thing downloaded in that one little 10-foot circle in the Norfolk airport where apparently that's the only place in Norfolk that internet works. So the point is a little bit of preparation. What's the old saying?
1: An
0: ounce of preparation is worth a pound of cure, is better than a pound of cure. A little bit of preparation, creating predictable, reliable, sustainable lifetime income on top of a portfolio that is properly balanced and go, slow, go, no go your timing. All of those ideas together, you get on the plane, you sit down, have a glass of water, away you go.
1: Ideally, you know, whether you start your retirement planning in your 50s or, you know, your 60s, perhaps as you're getting closer to retirement, ideally you're going to be able to get there one way or another. The same sort of thing, whether you download your boarding pass the night before or your spouse puts it in there for you, or you wait, you're still going to get on the plane. You're still going to have to, you're still going to get to the destination. But there may be more steps you have to take. The longer you wait to start developing the plan, you may find out, I've actually got to delay retirement a little bit, or I need to be more, you know, conservative, aggressive, what have you, more steps to take, as opposed to if you'd prepared earlier. Same sort of thing with retirement. Same sort of thing with the airport. You may, you know, have to wait longer at the baggage claim. You may have to decide you're going to pay for an Uber X instead of, you know, your standard to make sure that you still get there in a timely manner. But if you plan ahead of time, it can ideally prevent a lot of headache and heartache down the road. It's never too early to start planning for retirement. It's also never too late. Just bear in mind there may be more steps you have to take. 407-974-7655 is how you set up a time to speak with John and start figuring out what those steps are. 407-974-7655. You can go to the website as well. Whether it is a first opinion on your plan, start developing that plan. A second opinion, you can go to the website smarterretirementradio.com. Let's talk about second opinions, John, because you know, people, they want to make sure as they're getting closer. As we said, all their T's are crossed, all their I's are dotted. How often do you see a plan that has been put together, whether it is someone's retirement account, their accounts from, you know, their employer or what have you, where they're doing well, but there may be a little tweak here and there that could be made?
0: The biggest thing we see is people relying on their work-based plan as the sole source of future success. Mm-hmm. I'm going to have 4% from that account, Social Security, and my pension. Well, if you don't have a pension, now you got to figure out, how does that big 401k start to give you $3,000 or $4,000 a month? Well, let's just do the math. If you need $40,000 a year, that's $3,700 a month, something like that, $3,800 a month. Remember, that's still taxable, just like your pension would be. But how much money would you have to have in a container at 3 or 4% to spit out $40,000 a year? Hmm. Somewhere close to about $1 million, and that account would last you somewhere around 30 years. But if the markets decline, we talk about this idea of the sequence of returns risk or the sequence of inflation risk when we do a lot of workshops. People assume that their experience with bull markets won't change in retirement, and they could simply take 4% and life would be fine. But that doesn't work if your portfolio went from 1 million to 600,000 and then it had to climb its way back to a million. You're not taking 4% from 600,000. You're taking a lot more,
1: right?
0: Which means you can't just assume that a retirement account from your employer is a stream of income. Social Security is, a pension is, a 401k is not. A 401k is like a race car out at Daytona. It can go really fast. It might get dinged up. You put it in the shop, you repaint it, it'll come back, you race again next week. A pension is kind of like a big rusty freight train. It leaves Miami, it gets all the way to Seattle, and it never stops for gas. At some point, you might want to go across America on a freight train rather than a car that has to keep stopping for gas or gets dinged up. You don't really care if there's a few dents in the train. It's still going to haul you all the way to Seattle without stopping for gas. You might want something sexy like a race car, but not for everything you own.
1: Right.
0: You need to have a balance between those things. So predictable, reliable, sustainable income that you can't outlive. Accounts that are positioned to take advantage of technology, AI, cryptocurrency, any of those things that you might find appealing and attractive. You should certainly have those things in your portfolio in the right ratios. But if you build something on the stability of predictability, then when something is not predictable, it doesn't take your grocery money away next month.
1: You want to make sure it's not your daily driver. As you get closer and closer to retirement, the ROI that you should be focusing on is not the return on investment. It is still important for a certain portion of your money, as we've talked about many times here on the show, but it's really the reliability of income, making sure that regardless of what is going on, you've got that income coming in. Because here's the truth of it, Publix, the gas company, you know, your homeowner's insurance, it doesn't care what the market is doing. It doesn't care if it's up or down or sideways. They need their money. and you can't just take a portion of your 401k statement and show them, oh, I've got it here, and just tear off a corner. That's not how it works. You want to make sure you've got that income coming in. Again, a reliable, sustainable, guaranteed income, ideally. How do you do that? Well, if you don't have a plan in place, it can be a little trickier. The good news is you can have a plan put in place. Complimentary. All you have to do is schedule a time to speak with John Ripley, 407-974-7655. We're going to talk about taxes, going to talk about Social Security, going to talk about the income. Income is the major, a major component. Going to talk about how to, and I'm stealing your line here, John, I apologize, how to make memories and not just money. We'll say it again. It's a great line.
0: It's a good line.
1: Yeah, it is. You should trade. Oh, wait, you did. Yes. But again, it is all about making sure you've got that plan. It's the power of knowing. And that starts with a phone call, 407-974-7655, or you can go to the website, always available day and night there at smarterretirementradio.com. And as always, want to thank you for joining us, spending part of the day right here on Smarter Retirement Radio with John Ripley. Hope you have a great week ahead of you. Take care of one another out there. John, always a pleasure. as we wrap up, I'm going to leave you with the final word.
0: We have fun serving people. 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
13: During the War for Independence, General George Washington, the man we refer to today as the father of our country, led American troops through military defeat after defeat. And in the bitter winter of 1777, he wrote this somber note to a friend in Philadelphia. Quote, "You might have tracked our army from White Marsh to Valley Forge by the blood on their feet," end of quote. Many soldiers continued to march through the deep snows of Pennsylvania without shoes. Others suffered from disease, hunger, and freezing conditions. Nearly 2,000 of Washington's men died. Yet George Washington did not lose faith. Amid the hardship, loss and uncertainty of Valley Forge, he turned to God in prayer. At a time when our nation once again faces division and uncertainty, may we follow Washington's example, kneeling humbly, praying faithfully, and asking God to guide the future of America.
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15: With SRN News, I'm Michael Harrington in Washington. President Trump says many East allies have agreed on the parameters of a deal that would end the Iran war. He says he will hold off on ordering new strikes in the five-month-old conflict, at least for now. In a Saturday night social media post, the president added the emerging deal, quote, would include the immediate, complete, and total opening of the Hormuz Strait and an end to Iran's nuclear threat. He says he had agreed to sit on the strikes for the moment, as long as a deal was rapidly achieved. France's vast wildfire near Bordeaux remains contained but is still burning. The blaze scorched an area four times the size of Paris and forced a quarter of a million people to evacuate. About 3,000 firefighters have deployed across two fronts working to extinguish hot spots and secure burned areas. The Gironde region fire burned 420 square kilometers in 10 days. This is SRN News.
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18: And we're talking with the Codex Health team, David Murari and Dr. Calvin Wu. 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
19: Happy to, Larry. Let me zoom out a little bit. Mm-hmm. So what we realized is that this continuous model of care, which Dr. Wu described a few minutes ago, actually really starts to bend the curve for patients. Now, if you implemented it in the manner you would in, let's say, a traditional clinic, you would have to staff up your team to the point where it would become financially unsustainable to implement that model of care for all patients. And that's where technology comes to your rescue. So we think about it in two ways, but they're all coupled. On the patient side, we have an app called Alley, and our intention is for Alley to be a personalized health coach that's always available to you in your pocket.
18: Okay.
19: Now, the way we do that is Alley has access to your clinical data. It has access to your transcripts of all the conversations with your clinical team, your messages, your measurements. And so we use AI to be both very supportive. Ali can answer questions in a very careful manner with lots of guardrails. It's not like going to ChatGPT and asking a question from the wide open internet. It's sourcing only curated medical information.
18: Okay.
19: But it's not just a chatbot. Ali actually will step in and nudge you to create a SMART goal that you discussed with your health coach during your last visit. It'll help you track that goal. Ali will actually give you, can answer questions about your most recent after-visit summary. It'll remind you when maybe your A1C test is due. And so Ali starts to become an extension of our care team. And what we've done is ensure that all of the conversations a patient might have with Ali, and you can communicate with it in text, in voice, you can choose an avatar if that's how you like to talk to your app.
18: Okay.
19: All of those conversations are actually made visible to our clinical team, and Ali will even escalate some of those conversations to our clinical team when it becomes clear the patient needs human help, right?
18: So what if someone needs to talk to a provider when they're accessing Alley? Is that available?
19: I missed your question, Bobby. Say that again, please.
18: When someone is accessing Alley, the app, and they feel like they want to talk with a provider, is that available?
19: Yeah, absolutely. So there's a messaging function to reach the providers in the app, and you can Ali will ask you to switch over there so you can continue the conversation. And the provider has access to both what the patient said to Ali as well as what they're relaying directly to the provider. So right. That's available.
18: Okay.
19: On the clinical side, we have an application called Foresight. You could think of it as a virtual care platform. It integrates with all the EMRs. So we can read clinical data. We can also write back relevant data into the EMRs, which we've done with a couple of our large health system customers, partners, as well as some clinics. Foresight enables our care team to operate at scale. And the way we think about enabling our care team is in two ways. On the workflow side, we think about automating things that you would otherwise spend a lot of time doing, taking notes from a patient visit, or when you have a much larger data now than you used to, you may have hundreds of blood pressure measurements. How can you summarize those measurements and make it consumable for the clinician to actually review? So we use AI in all of those ways.
18: Okay.
19: We also use algorithms to triage. So how do you make sure that the clinical team is focused on the right patient with the right acuity at the right time, but is kept informed of other patients? So we spend a lot of time building that triaging pyramid. I'd actually like to invite Dr. Wu to step in here, because Dr. Wu is, we work very closely between our product and clinical teams, and Dr. Wu is leading a lot of the efforts on both of these fronts in terms of shaping what Ali should be.
18: Okay.
19: As essentially an extension of a clinical team member, as well as making Foresight enabling the care team to operate at more and more scale while ensuring clinical quality. So, Calvin, over to you.
20: Yeah, just to pile on kind of what Mari's been mentioning, I think it's, first of all, really important, you know, as much as this, like, this seems cool and exciting, et cetera, too, it's really about using technology alongside human care teams, right, to augment their impact and focus their expertise. So there's this beautiful synergy that we're building and that I think technology really, really enable. We put that aside for a second and just talk about kind of where care is, like where our care team is focused, for instance. And I want to come back to the fact that technology is augmenting that. I think as an example, I think we're focused on actually the patient truly, right? And so for instance, patients may come to us because they're referred for high blood pressure. Maybe they're referred for diabetes or whatever the condition is. But the truth is when we see them, we need to address them as a person, right? So for instance, if they have, you know, if their BMI is 45, for instance, and they also have sleep apnea and so forth, and they have fatty liver, it makes no sense to focus on one area and leave the others unaddressed in that sense. So in general, I think it's first to make sure that we're truly treating the whole person in that sense, right? And so a lot of times, too, this is, you know, we're in fact, I think in this particular space, we're talking about broader what we call CKM health or cardiovascular kidney metabolic health, essentially.
18: Right.
20: And my point there is that we want to really look at all these dimensions and how they play into this over our health. Because so for instance, you may make an improvement in one area, but it's going to have actually implications elsewhere, too. So let's say, for instance, someone starts a GLP-1, right, and they actually lose weight of sorts. They may actually see improvements in their blood pressure. They may see improvements in their sleep apnea, et cetera, too. We need to address all those at the same time, is my point, right? And the thing is, we have all these data points from elsewhere, and actually there's a lot that happens between visits, too, right? And this is, again, where technology can really be very helpful. So, for instance, Ali can actually elicit feedback from the patients, get a sense, check in weekly. Are you taking your medications, for instance? How are you sleeping? How are your stress levels, et cetera, too? A lot of this basically goes unsaid, unheard, essentially. You go back to your next visit in a quarter, for instance, you're like, what happened? And like, the patient doesn't remember either, right? It's not their fault. I can't remember what I had for dinner, you know, 2 weeks ago, for instance, right? But my point is, those are meaningful data points, right? That if captured and really synthesized and presented to care teams and patients in a useful and helpful way, that, again, I think moves the needle, right, in terms of helping to, you know, understand the needs and kind of what's going to be most impactful here. So that's, again, coming back to where the technology can be, help us on that broader vision of CKM health in that sense, getting all the pieces of the puzzle together and help and serving that to the care team. In the meantime, reinforcing it, right? So Mariah mentioned, for instance, education along the way.
18: Right.
20: It's potentially pointing out there's a trend here. And this might, for instance, let's say your blood pressure is improving and so is your sleep. Maybe there's a correlation there, for instance, right? Those are the little insights along the way that kind of motivate the patient. And you really give them a sense that this is an ongoing journey and every little step matters in that sense. Because a lot of times it's about the small wins that build up into something actually more manageable.
18: Very interesting. You know, you guys talked about personalized SMART goals, and then in your data it talks about MyFitnessPal. Would one of you maybe kind of expand on what those are and how that all works?
20: Yeah, I can jump in there.
18: Okay.
20: So I mean, in general, as you can imagine, like, you know, physical activity, you know, nutrition, etc., a lot of times, you know, again, it's you can make changes in those areas, but it actually matters how you go about it, for instance, right? So for my fitness style, for instance, we're interested, certainly, for instance, let's say someone who's trying to lose weight, understanding in their nutrient balance, right, in mm-hmm. terms of the macro balance, macronutrients and otherwise, too. But also, we're interested in their sleep. We're interested in their physical activity,
18: right,
20: understanding how that changes over time and otherwise, too, because all those are important components of care, right? And it's to say that a lot of times, we need to kind of focus on each of those simultaneously to make some progress here. One thing I would emphasize, actually, is that, like, in my practice, I've certainly seen where one of those actually matters more than the other, right? So, for instance, you know, like someone, coming back to the example with diabetes, for instance, where it's mostly after meal blood sugars that are high,
18: right,
20: that's where you would want to focus on the meal specifically, you see what I mean? But then that's not to say that the others don't matter, but we want to collect those metrics and use those also. And we also want to collect them in a way that patients are already doing it anyways, right? So, for instance, with wearables, with these trackers, et cetera, too, if they're using those too, let's incorporate that information and help, you know, power the patient experience further that way too.
18: Right.
20: So I think I think these are really data sources that we can really mine and kind of use to kind of facilitate the changes that need to happen. Meanwhile, with human and technology and interactions in that sense, we can funnel patients to the right path, basically, and also right. kind of measure their progress along the way.
18: Well, I got a good question for you, Dr. Wu. You know, when we manage about 100,000 patients in our organization, and many times we'll see blood sugar spike. And what we find out is that, well, the patient's got some musculoskeletal issues and they went on a prednisone or a Medrol pack and their blood sugar shot up 30 points. How do you deal with that as an endocrinologist? I'm sure you see
20: great
18: that,
20: question.
18: Right?
20: I think first of all, there's some counseling on the patient side, which is to say, helping them understand this is what we sort of expect, and this is sort of the effect that we might see, for instance. Mm-hmm. So as an example, in those situations, I might educate them, for instance, that, you know, a lot of times with blood sugar, maybe your fasting will rise a bit, but it's a lot of times it's actually your after meal blood sugars, and particularly in the midday, for instance, mm-hmm. that tends to spike more too. So arming patients with that understanding is incredibly important, is my point. Right? And so, in fact, as you're starting that medication, ideally you provide that counseling and even think ahead, basically. Like, this may happen. How do we address it? Those sorts, too. Meanwhile, I think it's also giving that timely, timely interventions, right? It's basically, how do you potentially enable whoever the provider is, or maybe you actually want to enlist an endocrinologist or otherwise to support this of sorts, is give those essential pieces of information to them so that they can also jump in at the right time, basically, to intervene. I think the challenge here a lot of times is it sort of happens and you're kind of reactive in that sense, but I think the important thing is actually if you're monitoring that data and you have a means to actually collect that data and, again, surface it meaningfully and judiciously, I should say, to humans in that sense, I think there's a chance for us all to be much more proactive and jump in the right moment to provide the right intervention.
18: Right. You know, and as we go to break, if you would, Dr. Wu, you're an endocrinologist. Explain to our audience what an endocrinologist really focuses on and what your specialty is all about, just real briefly.
20: Yeah, broadly speaking, we deal with hormones, right? And it's to say, as you can imagine, there's a very intricate hormonal balance in our system, in our body that manages our metabolism and many other things. Diabetes is one example, thyroid is another, but my point here is that we're trying to kind of understand that how the harmony of those systems, but also when they are out of balance, how we can kind of make changes to shift them back in the right direction.
18: Perfect. We're going to take a break, and when we come back, we're visiting with the Codex Healthcare team. We're going to get their thoughts on what are their biggest concerns in our healthcare system and how to engage more patients in our healthcare journey. We'll be right back.
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18: Welcome back to Healthcare Now. I'm here with Larry Jones, your host, and also the Codex team, David Murari and Dr. Calvin Wu. And David, let's just start with you. And I know we've talked about a lot of things in the first three segments, and I think our listeners, it's very educational for them to see how the healthcare system is in fact evolving, not only using external systems to manage and monitor chronic illness, but also using AI. But David, what are your biggest concerns in our healthcare system that is evolving and moving so fast?
0: Larry, let me make one point about what I've heard so far with this, and I think this has been a tremendous time we've all spent together here.
18: Okay.
0: When I hear you talk about Know Your Numbers programs mm-hmm. you have within your organization,
18: right,
0: and I understand and know what Codex does, these two marry up so well, because not only do I know my starting numbers, now I know working with this virtual care organization how I'm going to manage those numbers to a right. level that's going to make me healthier
18: right.
0: and be able to manage my wellness. So I think it's an exceptional opportunity. And that's partially my answer to your question, and that my biggest concern about the healthcare system is that it is so fragmented between primary care, specialists, disease states, market segments, what do payers want to do, what will health systems do, to where until we get the consumer more involved in his or her care. And again, that's why I like these kinds of service offerings a lot.
18: Right.
0: That segmentation is going to keep everybody pretty disoriented for a while. So when we talk about the modernization of the system that can come forward, that's exactly what this is all about, is to try to scale down and eliminate some of that segmentation.
18: Right.
0: As an example, I recently had a great conversation with a gentleman who's a dear friend of mine that's the head of a very large chronic kidney disease organization. And we talked about the number of comorbidities they have around chronic kidney disease that they may or may not treat. And the patients are going, how do I manage these three or four?
18: Right.
0: So
18: right.
0: this to me is a tremendous step to beginning to cut down, if you will, that disorientation around these segments.
18: Yeah, well, you know, it really blows my mind that people with multiple chronic illnesses, and, you know, they say that after age 60, the average person has two chronic conditions. And, you know, we talk about what you do in your 20s, 30s, and 40s, and how you treat your body is going to depend on how you live and what you deal with when you're in your 60s, 70s, and 80s. And I think that's where that patient accountability comes into play.
0: Yes.
18: You know, but when you talk about these numbers, the blood sugar, blood pressure, cholesterol, body mass index, people don't know their numbers. And we've just tried to bring on a program where not only does our RAC card, what we give to our patients and the physician staff do, not only does it have a definition of what those are, it has the normal ranges for labs and the place for the physician to actually write their lab number in there. And then you flip it over to the other side, and it has, it's called a patient information card. It has their primary care physician's name, his phone number, and their next office visit date and time. But at the bottom, we use it as a after hours call service to try and divert unnecessary and avoidable ER visits, David. So that's what that whole program is about.
0: You know? Yeah, yeah. Well, it's these two will marry up extremely well. Yeah.
18: So, Murari, what are your biggest concerns in healthcare? Because I know you're into a lot of different areas. Your thoughts.
19: So, Larry, I believe deeply that incentives shape behavior. And there are two things that are sort of in violent opposition to each other. You pointed out early in the program that a significant fraction of our healthcare spend, let's say 80%, mm-hmm. is spent managing chronic conditions.
18: Managing sick care, really, yeah.
19: At the same time, the proportion of dollars that's allocated to preventable care is very small.
18: Yes.
19: The incentives that come through, which you know much better than any of us, in terms of the quality bonus payments.
18: Yep.
19: And other incentives like shared savings to really encourage proactive care, the fraction of those dollars is very small.
18: Yeah, but and not only that, those incentives, Mirari, are for the provider, not for the patient.
19: Right, yeah. Right. And there are very strict laws that prevent the system from incentivizing the patient to doing the right thing because it could violate stock laws and other related laws, right?
18: Right.
19: So my biggest concern is we're aware of the problem, but we're not, we being our society, the overall framework is not willing to allocate dollars to reward the right behaviors. Even with the new models like the models that reward virtual care, we're still measuring time spent on patients rather than outcomes. And I'm very encouraged by where CMS is going with the new access program,
0: yep.
19: which is focused entirely on rewarding outcomes.
18: Is that called the LEADS program?
19: So that's my biggest concern, that if you don't actually allocate the dollars where you want people to go, people won't go there, whether it's providers or patients.
18: Exactly.
19: And I know it's a much bigger problem than any of us can solve, but that's, in my mind, the core issue.
18: Excellent. Calvin, what's your thoughts, being a longtime physician and now into the administrative side of medicine? What are your biggest concerns about our healthcare system and how we engage more patients?
20: Yeah, I mean, I'll certainly echo what's been said thus far, but let me take it slightly in a different direction of sorts. I mean, okay. If you kind of sit back and think about where we are today, it's actually an incredibly exciting time to be practicing medicine, right? We're seeing incredible advances in both pharmacotherapy and technology, but I think the key thing is that innovation alone doesn't automatically translate into better health, right, at the population level, right? You have GLP-1s, you have automated insulin delivery systems that can adjust your insulin every 5 minutes, for instance. They've transformed the management of these conditions, but they don't work in a vacuum, right? And the challenge is there's also a piece here where it's access to care, right? Patients aren't able to get this and start these things and get the support they need in that case. So in general, I think that the need for us to be able to address these conditions and bring our resources, align our resources effectively, really, is we need more integrated care that's more aligned with the patient's true needs. And so we need to be more thoughtful about how we're applying our resources, basically. Right? At the same time, we can't just have our care teams bend over backwards for our patients, right? So we have to balance kind of the provider burnout and otherwise, too. So my point here is that, I think this is, again, a huge avenue for technology to kind of minimize the mundane, make sure we're applying, you're focusing on high-value exchanges and interactions and letting technology kind of bear the brunt of the other stuff in that sense. Yeah. And finally, is to say, just to tack on one point on, I think being more proactive about care, right? I think in general, with the preventative care and what we're calling now primordial prevention, mm-hmm. which is really stopping these disease processes in its tracks early on, right? Getting upstream of that and actually preventing some of these costly complications, so things that have a huge impact on quality of life and so forth, being much more proactive there, I think, is also going to be much more valuable and cost effective at that too. But unfortunately, again, the financial constraints aren't aligned yet where we can kind of break those apart.
18: Exactly. You know, David, we talk about engaging more patients in the healthcare journey, and it's pretty known that not only patients are much more likely to participate when they see a clear path as to how it's going to impact their daily activity and understand why treatment recommendation matters. Your thoughts on that?
0: I think that's absolutely spot on, Larry. And again, that's why the value of these supportive virtual networks and these technologies we've talked about over this last hour are very useful to that, because it allows that patient, that consumer of care, to stay involved in their care and yet maintain that relationship with their primary care doc, or in some cases, perhaps the specialist who is looking over that care, like in endocrinology.
2: Right.
0: And I think it actually closes up the relationship and keeps that dialogue going to where the consumer can see why it's important to do the things they've been asked to do.
18: Yeah. You know, Calvin, you mentioned this is the most exciting time to be in healthcare today, not only because of the pharmacological advancements, but all the AI technology in healthcare. We're running out of time. Boy, I wish we could have another hour, guys. I think we could continue talking about this for a couple hours. But just to kind of wrap up, Calvin, on your thoughts on patient engagement and the future of healthcare and why you're so optimistic about it.
20: Yeah, I think a lot of it's ultimately about giving power back to the patients, right? It's basically mm-hmm. giving them, empower them with the knowledge, the skills, and the support, frankly, that they need in that sense, and aligning all of our care accordingly to kind of support that, I think, is where we're headed, I hope. I think technology, again, can play a huge role there in general, but when patients kind of take it on themselves and again, feel like they can make a difference, and they can see the difference when they make those changes of sorts, that's where I think we're going to make real progress as a society in terms of addressing the healthcare needs of this country.
18: Excellent. Mirari, your last thoughts?
19: I just want to double down on what Dr. Wu said. I'm an engineer. I believe very strongly in the power of technology to be transformative, but technology has to be applied in service of humanity. So it's about empowering the patient. If we can demonstrate that this model of care with humans at the core, amplified by technology, is supporting a patient, delivering value, and empowering a patient, I think we've done something good with our time, and we have deep conviction around that. So it's really, really patient-focused, and how do we bring a much more high-touch model to bear that can be supportive?
18: Excellent. David, I know, bringing this team together, I think we've had an incredible conversation and a very, very extensive conversation on the future of healthcare and what advancements in healthcare. But your closing remarks, David.
0: Well, everything I've heard as we've all chatted here does one thing for me. It gives me tremendous hope that there are some solid solutions that the patient as a consumer and the physician as somebody needing to deliver the services are going to be able to work more effectively with in the future. So I personally just get a real sense of hope and encouragement. Yep. Of how all of this is going to get much, much better.
18: And thank you, gentlemen, for being on the show. This has been a tremendous show. I appreciate the entire Codex team. And to our listeners, get your annual wellness visit, mainly during the month of your birthday. Know your numbers and establish with a primary care physician who can be the quarterback of your health care. We'll see you next week.
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16: 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WORL. Orlando. Orlando. Orlando. 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
15: Breaking news this hour from townhall.com. I'm Michael Harrington. President Trump says he will order American forces to hold off on strikes he had threatened against Iran.
3: Mr. Trump claims Mideast allies have reached the parameters of a deal to end the war in Iran.
2: The president told a Saturday evening social media post that for now, he would halt new strikes in the five-month-old war. A day earlier, Mr. Trump threatened more strikes on Iran as the U.S. pushes to reopen the Strait of Hormuz. The announcement comes after a call President Trump had with the Saudi crown prince.
15: Correspondent Andrew Stewart. Senate Majority Leader John Thune says it is critical that the SAVE Act get passed, and right soon.
3: On the SAVE Act, I mean, I strongly support it. I co-sponsored the original version last Congress, and I'll do whatever I can to pass it if there's a clear path to doing it. But we did put it on the floor for debate, and we had it on the floor for over a couple of weeks. We forced Democrats to take a position on all of those common sense policies. We've had five votes now on the entire Save America Act, or pieces of it, including photo ID, including citizenship, to register during the debate.

0: 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Russia's defense ministry claims the attacks targeted military industrial facilities. 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
3: 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Welcome to the Mary Gardner Show. 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
4: Hey, everybody. Welcome to the Mary Gardner Show. I am Mary, and I am your host to have some fun and inspire you. I'm always so excited to bring the best guests to you, people who have been through things, that have stories, have been through adventures, and also that have a lesson to teach you. And so today we're talking about trials. How many of you guys have been in trials recently? Well, if you're anything like all my friends, everybody's been through trials from the last several years. We all know that everybody's been hit. And some trials are small. Sometimes our lives change forever. Sometimes life hits us all at once and then twice and then again. And we wonder, God, how much can I take? And maybe you have battled illness and maybe you've experienced abuse. Maybe you've lived through fear or anxiety or loss or heartbreak, or maybe like me, you've cared for aging parents while trying to rebuild your own life. And then sometimes look at us and they think, oh, everything is fine with them, but they have no idea what we're quietly fighting. And of course, on social media, we're not putting all that stuff out there. But today I decided to bring somebody that I know who's a friend of mine and somebody who reminds us that miracles still can happen, because life is not always easy. And it's true that God does give ordinary people extraordinary strength. And our guest today has survived trauma, abuse, breast cancer, family tragedy, and more. Yet today she is standing, she is smiling, she is singing, she is helping others. And her story isn't just about surviving. It's about learning to trust God through every storm. And today's program is called Modern Day Miracles, because miracles don't always look like the sea parting. Sometimes the miracle is that you just kept going. So right now, I want to introduce you to my friend, Brenda Capsack. And Brenda, thank you so much for being here and being willing to share your story, which is sometimes hard. Thank you for being here today.
5: Hi, Mary. Thank you so much for having me today. And yes, I do believe in modern day miracles, and I'm here still standing to tell my story. So thank you for having me.
4: Well, I know that you are writing a book about some of the storms that you have faced, and I've seen you go through them over the last several years. And the reason why I wanted to introduce you to my audience is that I knew, you know, you were quiet about a lot of the things that you were going through. And on the outside, we were like, okay, what's going on? What's going on? Something's going on. Mm-hmm. And you didn't embellish it. You didn't go into it. I really appreciated that about you. Like, we knew. And then, like, you would cut some parties short. You'd show up for a little bit and then go. And you were doing a great job of taking care of yourself. But before we go into what you've gone through, take us back a little bit. What was your life before all of this? And how did your life changed dramatically? What was your career, all that, before 2008, when everything started?
5: Oh, sure. So I was in sales, and I actually traveled all around the country. I was fortunate enough to go to 25 different cities in the USA, and I worked for a publisher. So I went to all the different franchises and worked with franchisees in 25 cities, and I grew their publication. It was digital media along with print media. So I had that wonderful experience in sales as a national account manager. Mm. And then after that, I expanded a sunglass company before they went public, and I was the one to open up the Walt Disney World account. So that was one of my really big successes. And soon after, Universal Studios followed.
4: Wow.
5: So I was known as the Energizer Bunny, and I would take on challenges and be creative as well with my sales and marketing.
4: So you were a normal, very successful professional, having a great time doing business as usual and being a superstar that you were. And then you got in real estate. Tell us what happened.
5: Yeah. So I went to an event downtown Orlando and met a developer. His name was Bill Sullivan of Potomac Land Company, And he was

0: encouraging. He was full of energy. And I remember walking with him and telling me, you'd be great in real estate.
1: Mm.
0: And he just went on about that and said, you've got to get your real estate license.
1: Mm.
0: So I thought about it. And I mean, I remember that exact night, what shoes I was wearing. It was drizzling a little bit. And I thought, maybe. So eventually, later that year, I did get my real estate license, passed the state test. And that was in 2004.
1: Okay, so then something happened. You were then in, you got successful in real estate, and you were a build. Mm-hmm. You're working with a builder selling model homes, and then something happened to dramatically change your life and change everything. Can you share us what
0: That's
1: happened
0: right.
1: without going into
0: sure.
1: all the unnecessary details?
0: Mm-hmm. Sure, absolutely. So I was working in the model home for a builder. By myself. I was supposed to be working with a partner that day, and for some reason, they didn't come in. And I actually had someone walk in the model home, and I felt very threatened. His behavior, his actions, his words kind of gave me the chills, made my hair stand up on the back of my neck. So I knew something was wrong. I think God gave me some gut feeling, intuition, oh, you better get out. You better get out of here. So all the while, God gave me the words to use and the ability to escape the home. And I not only had to do that once, I had to do that twice. And I actually remember his name and a little bit of what he looked like, but I left the home and was able to get out. And drove home that day, but it affected me greatly because my life was basically threatened. And afterwards, I'm thankful that I had a very good therapist, a very good therapist that helped me get back on my feet. Because after that happened, I wasn't able to work for a long time. And I loved real estate. I absolutely loved what I was doing, and I met great people. And that was actually at the height of the market, Marie. It was a very, very busy time in real estate. And then the market crashed, and my life kind of crashed.
1: Crashed. So, all right, so you went through something that was like a punch in the gut. It was something that threatened you. It also gave you, it was a traumatic experience. How did it impact you after a trauma like that?
0: At the time, I was not able to work. I was not able to go to restaurants. I was not able to do the normal everyday things people take for granted. I couldn't go grocery shopping. It was hard for me to actually go to the mailbox. Very difficult. I was in fear for my life. I was in a survival mode. I learned later I was in survival mode for a long time. I was having a hard time sleeping. And I remember one night I opened up my Bible and just put it on the floor and left the light open on, in the hallway. Left the light on. So there were many nights where I could just pray. I would just rely on my family. And people didn't really understand what I went through because they weren't there or they hadn't experienced an event like that themselves. So it was very difficult. It affected my everyday life for a long time.
1: And people don't understand that after a person has been through trauma, now we know that trauma is a big buzzword these days, and everybody, we agree, everybody's been through some traumas. But when you face something that is life or death, it does change your brain, and it does trigger something in your body that also you're always in flight or fight or flight. And so it changes you in a way that you're seeking protection. One of the things that you just shared is that you sought God's protection. You were praying with the Bible. How did that comfort you when you were going through this like panic? Even though it was maybe an unfounded fear at the moment, but you still had it stuck in your body. What did God's protection, what did prayer do for you?
0: Well, with prayer and reading the Bible, it's something that I grew up with. My family took me to church when I was a little girl. So I had the word hidden in my heart. So I was able to recall certain verses, and I would repeat them in my mind. I still do to this day. And that helps me remind me of the truth. And it also creates, now that I've learned more about neural pathways and the way trauma works in the body, I've learned that repeating those verses can create new neural pathways in my mind.
1: Mm.
0: I've learned different tools and techniques to use as well to help me get past that. It's always a part of my history, but it's made me stronger.
1: Mm.
0: So along with the Bible, I have a church family, and they've also supported me. They've helped me in many ways during that particular trauma and others.
1: Yes, yes, which we're going to get into. We are talking to Brenda Katzap. How do I say your last name? Kapsack?
0: Kapsack.
1: I always call you Brenda. So we're talking to Brenda Kapsack, who is writing a book right now about modern day miracles and some of the things that she survived, because so many of us have gone through so many things, even going through COVID and being stuck in the house and having children that have disabilities. Many of us have gone through things that have changed the way that we view life. We may not be embracing it the way that we used to. And I'm telling you right now, you're going to hear about some more stories from Brenda when we get back from our break. And we're going to be talking about modern day miracles. Stay with us. We'll be right back in just a moment. It's no surprise to any of us that we are entering a new era. AI is replacing roles, rewriting job descriptions, and changing how companies operate faster than anyone expected. And here's the truth. It's no longer enough to be smart. It's no longer enough to be skilled, because now everyone has access to that. The people who will rise in this next chapter are the ones who can communicate, who can build trust, who can create real relationships. At Mary Gardner Communications, we train leaders to do exactly that. We work with executives, teams, and high performers to elevate their communication, strengthen their presence, and position them as influential leaders inside and outside of their organizations. 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
4: Let's unlock the communicator and the leader that you always wanted to be. 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Here's Mary.
1: Hey, everybody. Welcome back. This is Mary, and we are talking to my friend Brenda Capsack, who has faced trauma after trauma, and yet she's living with hope instead of fear. And if you've ever wondered whether God can restore broken lives, keep listening, because sometimes people think that one season is enough. But for some people, they just keep coming. Brenda, after you faced that issue, you had some other issues after those traumatic events. You experienced a medical crisis after receiving a medication that caused a severe reaction. Tell us about some of the medical things that happened right after the trauma that you faced.
0: So I had this hand rash that didn't want to go away. And I went to several different doctors. I went to a dermatologist, an allergist, and a primary doctor, and they each prescribed me something different. Yeah, so I was taking the medicine as prescribed. They called it contact dermatitis. And now this is going back quite a while ago. So they didn't know what the allergy was, why I was breaking out in these really, really itchy bubbles on my skin. And I thought it might have been detergent or soap or something, and I couldn't figure it out. And neither could the doctors. They just labeled it as contact dermatitis. So taking those medicines as prescribed, I was working one day, and I had to travel. I was traveling throughout North Florida, so I was away from home traveling, and all of a sudden my heart rate went up, I got weak, and I just couldn't walk anymore.
1: That sounds scary.
0: It really was scary at the time because I didn't know what was happening. I ended up having to go to the emergency room, and thankfully they helped me there, and I was able to get better eventually. But essentially, the medications were contraindicated, and this was before MyChart or Epic or all these different types of medical charts that are online where different doctors can communicate, or where you place all your allergies or your medications. So I was working at the time, and I loved the company I was working for, making really great strides, and there was that big bump in the road. The good news is I survived because the way my heart rate was and my blood pressure, most people would have probably just been gone, but it wasn't my time to go.
1: No, it wasn't.
0: Because God has plans for me, you know? There's a hope in the future, so it wasn't my time to go.
1: And those things can really, because we're worried about our health, and we don't like to tell anyone, and oftentimes people can't see what's going on with us internally, but those things, a lot of people are having, have had, know someone who's had health problems, can really bring worry. But then you had another heartbreaking chapter after that. Your marriage became unsafe. Tell us about that.
0: True. So I met someone while I was working for the builder, and he had asked me to marry him. We didn't know each other very well. We didn't live together before we were married, and I agreed to marry him. Well, after we came back from a weekend getaway, I had to get away from him. Mm-hmm. Basically, I had to escape the house that I was living in.
1: Wow.
0: And fortunately, God gave me a way out. It was pretty amazing.
1: That was pretty harrowing. Explain how you were in your pajamas and he said, "Where are you going?" Mm-hmm. Tell us that.
0: Yeah. So I was in my pajamas, and when he came in the house from being at a bar, he was like a Dr. Jekyll and Mr. Hyde. And I had to get out, and I had to get out quick. It's the only time in my life I remember my knees almost buckled out from under me, like my own body wasn't going to hold me up.
1: Wow.
0: So the Lord gave me a way out. I saw my keys, and I saw that the trash was full, and he said, "Where are you going?" And I said, "I'm taking the trash out." So I went ahead and got the trash, proceeded to go out the side door, and got in my car, locked the door. The window was up, and he ended up coming out of the house, pounding on the window.
1: Oh, my.
0: Yeah, it was scary. His car was behind me, and it was only a one, the driveway only fit one car, so I couldn't reverse.
1: Mm.
0: Fortunately, there was enough room in front of my car, and I just went through the neighbor's backyard and through their driveway because they weren't home, and I escaped that way.
1: Oh, my gosh. That's amazing.
0: I ended up calling my best friend in New Jersey rather than 911.
1: Almost.
0: And she called my parents and said I was heading that way, and I drove all the way to my parents' home for refuge and safety, mm-hmm. and thankfully got there in my pajamas.
1: Mm-hmm. People look at that and they're like, how did you go? You're such a sensible person. You're so successful. How did you, or why did you feel led, or was it just a safe person you thought? Because you're right, after or until you live with somebody, you just never know. How did that escape you? Because I want to make sure that people know you were trying to do the right thing. You didn't just unilaterally marry somebody off the street. You had judgment. You were a good person, mm-hmm. but you got snowed over. How does that happen?
0: So I think advice I would give to younger people, or mm-hmm. even people that have been divorced or mm-hmm. never married, mm-hmm. I would say get counsel from your pastor or do premarital counseling mm-hmm. prior to getting married.
1: Yes.
0: And it would be good to get to know someone a little bit better. But you really don't know. Sometimes people can be very good at disguising who they really are.
1: Deception. Yes, that's so true. They've been used to it for so long. If they have an mm-hmm. addiction, like what you're describing potentially, and
0: yeah,
1: then
0: I have no idea.
1: Yeah, have a behavior change. How would you know? And I've seen some people that I knew that had gone through that. I remember telling a person, I was like, you got to get your act together because you become mm-hmm. Dr. Jekyll, Mr. Hyde, you know, whatever that is. Mm-hmm. And it was so uncomfortable to witness. And that causes problems for people that work with them. It causes problems for their spouse, for their children. So if you are somebody, if you are somebody that has a behavior change from alcohol or anything like that, then go seek help yourself. It's not somebody else's job to make you better. It's our own job to manage ourselves. But thank God, God provided a way for you to escape that day. And what would you tell somebody, Brenda, who feels trapped today in a situation that's not right for them?
0: I would tell them there's hope. Mm. That there is hope, and to tell someone. Don't be afraid to go to a trusted person in your life, either a officer that you may know, mm-hmm. a pastor, a trusted friend, mm-hmm. a parent.
1: Mm-hmm.
0: Tell someone.
1: Mm-hmm.
0: You don't have to live in silence. There are people out there. There are good people out there that want to help you,
1: yes.
0: that want to give you a way out, let's say, or mm-hmm. for you to be protected. And don't think because if you don't have a job or if you don't have money or if you don't even have a car, don't think for a minute that you can't get out.
1: Mm-hmm.
0: People sometimes that have abusive or addictive personalities or addictions,
1: mm-hmm.
0: They have ways of manipulating people.
1: Yeah.
0: So if you feel trapped, you know, and call 911 if you need to.
1: Yeah.
0: If you need to,
1: yeah,
0: make that call.
1: Yeah.
0: So there is hope, and you can get out, and you can survive, and you can start a new life.
1: You can. It's hard.
0: Oftentimes, mm-hmm. people don't know how. The how, don't worry about the how.
1: Mm-hmm.
0: That'll come. God'll provide a way.
1: Mm-hmm.
0: Just need to trust and pray and, you know, reach out to someone.
1: I look at your story just then, and you left in the middle of the night practically in your pajamas. Mm-hmm. But how can you see God's fingerprints on that night? I mean, it was like
0: He gave me strength.
1: Mm-hmm. Yeah, there you go.
0: So the Bible says we can do all things through Christ who strengthens us.
1: Mm-hmm.
0: And he strengthened me enough to be able to stand, to be able to, he gave me wisdom to know what to do.
1: Yeah.
0: He also allowed me to drive safely. I thought he was going to chase me. He had a very fast car, and I thought he was going to chase me. But my friend was a sound, like, calm person for me to talk to, and I made it home. And the interesting thing is that I didn't even have clothes to wear the next day. I didn't have all of my things with me, but that wasn't important.
1: That wasn't the priority. Yeah, you were away.
0: No, not the priority.
1: Yeah, so, your stuff can wait, people. Your stuff can wait, but your sanity, your health, your security. Yeah, you need to sometimes.
0: And you know what, Mary? Something like that could be really embarrassing.
1: It is,
0: because in the faith I grew up in and still believe in, you're not supposed to get divorced.
1: Right.
0: And I was only married for a very short period of time. I didn't even have a wedding.
1: Yeah. Yeah.
0: I didn't have the traditional wedding. It was a justice of the peace type of thing.
1: Yeah.
0: And people get embarrassed or they feel shameful. Well, you know, there's nothing to be ashamed about or embarrassed if something doesn't work or you can't make it.
1: Yeah. I mean, things change because as you get older, the pickings get smaller. But, you know, God has somebody for everybody. And the thing of going through difficult times is that then you learn. You don't stay in that difficult time forever. And sometimes I think the greatest lie is that we believe that life is so hard and that God has forgotten us. But Scripture actually tells us something different, because sometimes His miracles aren't removing the storm. He's walking beside us as we're going through it. And as Brenda just shared with us in her story of having to escape a difficult marriage where she was feeling in danger, is that He stood beside her. He gave her strength. He gave her wisdom, who to talk to, who to call. And then the next day, she started having her family and friends to be able to help her piece her life back together. I just want to share with you, if you are living in a situation right now that is difficult, I want to give you the hope that Brenda also, we both understand that God is your hope. He will make a way. And so we want to just encourage you to keep close to Him. We're going to take a quick break and we're going to visit our sponsors, and we'll be right back with Brenda Kapsick, who's writing a book on modern day miracles, after the break. We'll be right back.
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4: You're not starting over, you're rising higher. Welcome back to the Mary Gardner Show. Here's Mary.
1: Hey, everybody, welcome back to the Mary Gardner Show. I love having friends, don't you? And it's so interesting. Our lives intertwine at different times. And Brenda and I haven't seen each other for a while. And I heard her story again of how she's gone through all these trials and all these traumas and has been able to come back to life in a powerful, strong way. I feel so passionate about that because I've gone through that as well. And I know you probably, if you're in the middle of something, you're either going into a trial, you're in a trial or coming out of a trial. And we just want to give you the strength, the hope that you can do it. And we sadly have to go through these things in order to become the diamond. You think about the diamond has to go through a process to become shiny. And we all have to go through that as we become better humans. You know, when you're younger, sometimes you're like, oh, I can do it all myself. I'm so fantastic. And you are until you're not. And we never know when that time is going to come. And I have faced those times before. And now today we're talking to Brenda Capsack, who's been through trial after trial after trial. And now, Brenda, you just explained to us, you've gotten through some medical things. You had some heartbreaking episodes where you had a marriage that didn't work out. You were afraid. You also were somewhat accosted. You were afraid and you had a trauma in a private place when you were at a place at work. And so you've gone through series after series. And now, as if that wasn't enough, you were diagnosed with breast cancer. Tell me the story.
0: Yes, I was diagnosed with breast cancer. And I actually couldn't believe it at the time because I thought I was very healthy. It kind of took me by surprise. I remember going to one of my doctors and he said, you need to go see your oncologist. And I thought, no, I don't. And I looked at him and I thought, I don't think so. Mm-hmm. He said, yes, you need to go see your oncologist. So I did. And I remember sitting on that, you know, that crinkly medical paper when you sit on that table the doctors have.
1: Mm-hmm.
0: I was sitting there and he came in and he gave me the news, you have breast cancer. Mm-hmm. And my immediate response was, okay, what do I need to do?
1: Yeah.
0: I was like into action mode. Like, I am going to conquer this. What do I need to do?
1: Yeah.
0: And he said a double mastectomy would be my best chance of survival.
1: Oh my
0: I said,
1: God.
0: Okay, then that's what we're going to do.
1: Wow.
0: And I remember I had my aunt sitting with me in the room and she said, you're not going to die. And I looked at her like, of course I'm not going to die. I'm just going to take care of this and I'm going to get back to work and back to my normal activities.
1: Mm.
0: So that's exactly what happened. I got a double mastectomy and reconstructive surgery. Mm. But I thought I was healthy. Like, no, not me.
1: Isn't that wild how it could just hit? It hits. Cancer hits people at such an odd time. And now, post-COVID, so many people with their immune systems being down and reactions mm-hmm. to the, you know, that thing that started with the V. People mm-hmm. have had all sorts of different reactions. And so many of us have seen people go through very difficult things. Where did you find the strength and how did your faith deepen as you went through this trial?
0: My faith really did deepen. I'm a part of a local non-denominational church and have been in the area since 2012. So I remember the pastor's wife and the pastor praying for me And I also was a part of one of their life groups for many years.
1: Community is good. That's good.
0: Yes. I had a really strong and have a very strong church community. And they helped me tremendously.
1: So important.
0: I really had an uplifting of women who would take me to the doctor. They would bring me meals. They would pray for me. Wow. They would uplift me.
1: Wow.
0: They would encourage me. You're going to get through this.
1: Yeah.
0: And I did.
1: Wow.
0: I did. And it really surprised me at how many people came to my aid. Because even after the surgery, it took a long time to recover. And then I couldn't work again.
1: Yeah. Where it used to be when we knew our neighbors and everything, people would bring each other meals and we used to do that in the neighborhoods. That doesn't happen anymore. But at church, that's a good place to go where you do have a community. And there's usually somebody who's like, okay, who needs it? Or a ministry. We do at St. Margaret Mary. We have that ministry when people need help or a ride or something like that. It's so important to know that you're not alone going through those, terrible things. Girl, I got to throw another one at you. I'm sorry to do it to you, but I know you also love music. You're a singer, and then you suffered an ear injury during a concert. How was that? I mean, that must have been very painful as well.
0: That was a big surprise. I remember that day was in 2018. I remember it well. It was a couple of days before Christmas, and we had just done a rehearsal before going on stage. So we had our sound check. We did some rehearsals and got up on stage. And I happened to be to the very far left of the stage next to the speaker. And in the middle of one of the songs, the sound technicians turned up the lead singer.
1: Oh.
0: Yeah. And it pierced my left ear.
1: Oh, my.
0: I literally took the microphone out of my left hand into my right hand, and I covered my left ear. And I almost thought of, like, walking off the stage. But being a performer, I couldn't just walk off stage. I kind of just stuck there and stuck it out. But later that day, after I got back from the mall after Christmas shopping, I was sitting in my house. The TV wasn't on. Nobody was over. And I heard this, like, really loud noise, like a, not really a ringing, like a like an annoying sound. And I thought, is that the TV? Is that the refrigerator? Long story short, I ended up getting an injury that caused tinnitus.
1: Oh, no. That is so annoying and so painful. How long did that last? We've got another couple stories we got to go through. So tell us how that lasted and how it resolved.
0: So it's, from what I'm told, it doesn't go away. But I do believe in miracles. And I believe in healing. And like Mary Church, I've learned so much from about prayer and in the way we look at things, the words we use. And God has healed me in many different ways in my life in different areas. So I'm believing that I'm going to have complete healing from that. But it did affect my singing, meaning I'm no longer on the worship team, but that doesn't mean that I don't sing out every Sunday or in my car.
1: Oh my gosh.
0: I love singing.
1: Yes, I will say that that's really annoying to me that the evil one does that kind of thing. For someone like you who brings a lot of joy to the world through your voice, I do want to stand for you in a healing. And, I want to ask everybody, if you're listening right now, please pray for Brenda. We got to get that voice back. She's got that tinnitus that's happening. All right, so Brenda, we had another couple things that we had. We've got about 4 minutes left before the break, but sadly, you at one point then, you were swimming along and doing your thing, and you've had these healings and these miracles, and you keep going through trials. You keep getting better. Thank God. And then, boom, something else happens, and then your mother was diagnosed with colon cancer. Your father was struck by a car, airlifted. Suddenly, you had to stop your own career again and do the caretaker. What was that season like? Tell me what happened there.
0: So for many years, I've always prayed and I've said that the Lord would light the path that I should go. So I've asked him to light the path that I should go. And part of that path led me to being a caretaker for both of my parents. Nothing I would have ever expected. My real estate career was growing, and I got a call that my dad something had happened to my dad. And he was airlifted to the hospital. And it's really a miracle that he's alive and well today, because he was struck by a car going 40 to 50 miles an hour. Mm. And he had to do a long stay at the hospital and then rehabilitation.
1: Wow.
0: And have in-home self-care. Wow. So I had to take care of him, manage all the appointments. I had to watch him like a hawk. Wow. Every time he had to get into the wheelchair, every time he would stand, everywhere he had to move around. I had to cook breakfast, lunch, and dinner.
1: Yeah.
0: There was no hesitation that I would be here for my dad and be here for my mom.
1: Yeah.
0: Because family is everything to me. Really is. God blessed me with a wonderful family, a mom, a dad, brother, sister-in-law.
1: So your mom also went through colon cancer. And it was about the same time, right? I mean, you were doing both of them at the same time. This is crazy. Yeah, both of them at the same time. Yeah.
0: It was a double whammy. A double whammy for sure.
1: Man.
0: And God gave me the strength to get through it. I took care of my mom as well, and I hate to see her go through that pain. But, you know, we're a family that sticks together. We're overcomers. We give all the glory to God for him getting us through, because the enemy comes to steal, kill, and destroy.
1: Yeah.
0: And God is here to give life and to give it abundantly. And the enemy tried to take me out and my family out, but he is not successful, because the Lord will triumph over all.
1: Mm.
0: And I believe in, you know, heaven's armies, his angels, they're watching over my family and gave us the strength to get through, the people to get through, the resources to get through.
1: Yeah.
0: Just, it was a trying time. It was a trying time. But, you know, we stick together and we get through.
1: And your mother is now cancer free. Your father's walking, driving, even riding a bicycle again. All
0: that's
1: of those.
0: Right.
1: Those are incredible miracles. And you've been healed from the breast cancer. We're still waiting on the tinnitus, which I think after this show, you're going to be back to singing with that worship team. But it's amazing that what you're describing to me is normal everyday life. And these trials that come together, they can rock us to our core. When we're young, we're just eager. We're like going out to the world and we can do anything. And then these things, they pile up. It's like a mountain. And it's like it weighs us down. And what, you know, I always like what Joyce Meyer said, you can become bitter or you can become better. And what happens is we get tired, we get exhausted, and we're like, no, we have to fight that. We have got to be back and be that bright, shining star that God has us, because there's a purpose for all of us still. And we are talking today to Brenda Capsack, who's writing a book on modern day miracles and things that can happen just in everyday life. And she's describing how people came together to her aid at her time of need to support her with her family and through her health issues. You guys, if you're going through something, we encourage you to reach out to your family. We're going to take a quick break. Your family at church, I'm saying, you know, your community, build a community. We're going to take a quick break and listen to our sponsors, and we'll be right back with Brenda Capsack. AI is leveling the playing field. Everyone has access to information, so everyone can sound smart. 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
4: 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With the Mary Gardner Show. Let's get back into the studio. Here's Mary.
1: Hey, everybody. Welcome back to the Mary Gardner Show. I am Mary, and we are talking to my friend Brenda Kapsack today. And, you know, all of us have a story. Every one of us have gone through things. And, you know, we're still standing. I'm telling you, we're still standing. We still have a purpose. And so if you are somebody who's gone through any operations, or you are caretaking, or, you know, maybe like me, you want to lose some weight and you're just struggling with it, there are answers out there. And, of course, we do get extra strength, supernatural strength by prayer, but also reaching out to our friends and having real conversations. You know, I just had a friend who came back into my life, and I didn't realize that when you have a friend close by, it's really fun to just be able to process life. And so I'd encourage you guys to open up, to share, to talk, and to find a friend, and also to be a friend, because there's so many lonely people out there. And so I'm talking today to Brenda Kapsack, who is a friend of mine, and I've seen her go through these trials of life and be able to bounce back. I'm just so happy for her. She's now writing a book. Brenda, you're rebuilding your life. You're back in real estate with Premier Sotheby's International Realty. You're helping people, and you aren't defined what happened to you. You're defined by how God carried you through it. What have you learned about having courage during those years of your life, and still? Tell me about the courage that you've been able to build.
0: The courage I've been able to build is only with strength through the Lord. I cannot take any credit whatsoever for that. No credit whatsoever. I just believe that what you have inside of you, I call it your core being, who God made you to be, will shine through in times of challenge or storms, or when you're tested. mm-hmm. When you have to walk through the fire, mm-hmm. who you truly are comes out.
1: Mm-hmm. Yeah, for
0: so
1: sure.
0: So I never really mm-hmm. looked at myself as being courageous, mm-hmm. but I've had to be in certain circumstances. And I just think that comes from who God made me to be.
1: Yeah.
0: I'm not looking to be courageous.
1: Yeah.
0: It's just something that comes out when faced with some of life's storms.
1: Yeah, yeah. I remember a time for me where things were pretty desperate in my life, and I'm Catholic, and I was so glad to have memorized prayer. So we have the Lord's Prayer, we have the Rosary, yeah. and I didn't have any prayer inside my head or my heart. I just prayed the Lord's Prayer over and over, and the Rosary over and over, the Hail Mary, full of grace, the Lord is with thee. I could recite it because I remembered it. You talked about having the scriptures and things hidden yep. in your heart. It's so true. And sometimes you just are blank. You don't have the courage. But if you can just rely on just that little thing, it's like that rope that's pushed out, you know, mm-hmm. if you're swimming and somebody throws you the buoy, it's like 1 foot in front of the other. And that's how it happens.
0: Right.
1: I know that you and I both have had to have forgiveness in our hearts towards people that have done things to us. What does forgiveness mean to you today?
0: Forgiveness is really important. I have forgiven a lot of people in my life, and I hope the best for them, and I hope that the Lord will work in their hearts or convict them to ask for forgiveness. I think it's really important because unforgiveness can create toxicity within your own body.
1: Absolutely.
0: It can create a lot of strife,
1: yeah.
0: sleepless nights, gastrointestinal problems. This is medical proven type of things, and not forgiving someone is like having a glass of poison and drinking it yourself.
1: Wow.
0: You know, it's just very toxic not to forgive. You don't need to forget, or you can still have boundaries.
1: Yeah.
0: You can not see someone or create a boundary with
1: yeah.
0: someone, but
1: yeah.
0: still forgive them.
1: Yeah.
0: And the Lord does command us to love our neighbors as ourselves.
1: Yeah. Sometimes hard to do that.
0: To forgive. Mm-hmm. Very hard sometimes, mm-hmm. sure, especially mm-hmm. If you've been hurt really bad.
1: Yeah, yeah, that's right.
0: Why would you want... Yeah, but I just wish the best for people. And I feel like when these... I know, actually not feel, I know that when one of those traumas happened to me with a person, I said, vengeance is mine, saith the Lord.
1: Mm.
0: So it's God's job
1: yeah.
0: to bring justice and to people. So it wasn't my job. It was, you know, I said, vengeance is mine, saith the Lord.
1: But don't you, I mean, I really want to fight back, you know, there's their human side. I just want to like, no, but then it doesn't work.
0: Because, I'm just not a fighter.
1: No, well,
0: I'm not a fighter.
1: You know, you could be to talk behind their back and gossiping. It's the same thing. It's like, you know, mm-hmm. we really, in order to surrender those things and forgive somebody, what I found, you just said it a minute ago, is that you're praying for them. You're wishing that they're doing well. And there's been people that have hurt me, and it's hard because you're like, what, you know, who do you think you are, you know? And then mm-hmm. you finally get to the point like, I'm just tired of that. And so you finally like, okay, I forgive them. The next level is praying for them. And so if you can pray yeah. for them, one time I was on the Stairmaster for like 45 minutes trying to forgive someone, but it actually works sometimes. And and what advice would you give to somebody who's overwhelmed right now?
0: If you're overwhelmed, it's a good time to pause.
1: Mm.
0: I'll say take a time out
1: mm-hmm.
0: or put it on pause.
1: Mm-hmm.
0: Sometimes when our minds are too busy or you're overwhelmed, we're actually not supposed to carry all that weight ourselves.
1: Yeah.
0: It's kind of like you're taking a stack of books, and if you have one book on your hand, you're okay. You've yeah. got two and then three, it gets a little heavier. But then if you stack up 10 books and hold that for an hour or two, how are you going to feel?
1: Yeah.
0: So it's similar to that. You have to be able to release that feeling of being overwhelmed. And
1: yeah.
0: talk uh-huh. with somebody about it.
1: Yeah. No,
0: talk about how you're feeling and what's going on with your life, and pray about it as well.
1: Because such
0: we're not
1: good advice.
0: To carry all of our burdens.
1: We are not. We yeah. are not supposed to carry the burdens. We're going to take a little break because I have this favorite segment that's called You Rock.
7: You rock. You rock. You rock.
1: Brenda,
7: you rock.
1: This is one of my favorite parts of the program, and it's time for You Rock because we have all these fun conversations. And where that came about, my brother, who passed away about 8 years ago, always told me, Mary, you are great. You rock. Be happy. And he would always encourage me, even in the bad times. time. So I always like to encourage people and pick out somebody that I believe that's encouraging me and inspiring me. And today, Brenda, you are my You Rock person, because your life the last several years has not been easy. It didn't go to plan, and You Rock because you did not quit. You refused to quit. And when trauma tried to define you, you chose healing. And when cancer knocked on your door, you chose faith. And when your parents needed someone, you became the caregiver. And when fear whispered, you listened to God instead. And your courage reminds us all that strength isn't the absence of fear. It's choosing faith anyway. So, Brenda, thank you for reminding our listeners that miracles still happen. You absolutely rock. So, Brenda, who in your world do you want to recognize as they rock today?
0: That would be John Gallagher.
1: Oh, I love John.
0: Yeah, he's my biggest fan.
1: Aww.
0: And John is a man of the Lord, and I will say he's a gifted storyteller for sure.
1: Mm-hmm.
0: And he's always making people laugh.
1: Yeah.
0: He's a blessing in my life. I'm really grateful for John.
1: Oh.
0: And I'm grateful for you, Mary.
1: Oh.
0: Thank you.
1: I'm grateful for you too. No, that's so great. Well, if you're listening today, you've been listening to Brenda Kapsick and hearing about also John Gallagher. You rock. I love you too. We see that life isn't always fair, and sometimes the hardest battles are the ones that no one sees. But remember this, your story is not over. You are still breathing, and God is still writing. And one of my very favorite verses is found in Joshua 1:9. Have I not commanded you? Be strong and courageous. Do not be afraid. Do not be discouraged, for the Lord your God will be with you wherever you go. And another one that perfectly fits today's conversation is from James 1:2-4. Consider it pure joy, my brothers and sisters, whenever you face trials of many kinds, because you know that the testing of your faith produces perseverance. Let perseverance finish its work, so you may be mature and complete, lacking nothing. And so whether you are in a trial today or facing something today or tomorrow, don't give up. Don't lose hope. Lean into your faith. Ask for help. Keep moving one step at a time, because you may not realize it today, but someone else is going to need your testimony tomorrow. So I want to thank our wonderful guest, Brenda Kapsick, today for sharing such a personal and inspiring story. Thank you to each one of our faithful listeners for spending the hour with us. And a special thank you to all of our sponsors to make this day possible and our program possible. And so if today's conversation encouraged you, we'd love to hear from you. You can email me at mary@marygardner.com, share your story, suggest a guest, or tell us about somebody who's making a difference in our community. Brenda, what is your last word and your scripture you want to share today?
0: I would share John 3:16, for God so loved the world, he gave his only begotten son, that whosoever believeth in him shall not perish, but have everlasting life.
1: Beautiful. Thank you so much.
0: And I just want to end with, Jesus loves you so much. Oh. And there is hope and a future for you.
1: Amen. Amen. Well, until next week, if you enjoyed our conversation today, I truly believe that every conversation mattered. If you were here today, I believe you were meant to hear this today. And just go out, be kind, encourage someone, tell them they rock. Believe it, that miracles can still happen. You can still have hope. Take one foot forward, pray, give it to God, put it at his feet, and you are going to be fine. Mary Gardner. You've been listening to The Mary Gardner Show. We love you very much. Go and visit my website, marygardner.com. We look forward to staying in touch. All of my former shows are there, and wonderful, inspiring guests. Thank you again to all my sponsors. We are appreciative of all of you, and thank you so much for being with us today. 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God bless.
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9: This hour from townhall.com. I'm Michael Harrington. President Trump says media-style allies have reached the parameters of a deal to end the Iran war. He says he'll hold off ordering any more new airstrikes in the five-month-old conflict, at least for now, as long as there's hope of actually making a deal. In a Saturday evening social media post, Mr. Trump said the emerging deal would include the complete opening of the Strait of Hormuz and an end to, quote, Iran's nuclear threat. New questions are being raised about a Texas Senate candidate's residency history, correspondent Willie Nelson reports.
10: Democratic Senate candidate James Tallarico is under fire for allegedly violating Texas election law by registering to vote and launching a previous House campaign using his mother's Austin address where he did not live. Texas requires candidates to reside in their district for a full year before running. Rival Ken Paxton has accused Tallarico of election fraud, noting that Tallarico has long opposed voter ID and other election integrity measures. Willie Nelson, Los Angeles.
9: Congressional Budget Office analysts are confirming the Republican complaints about the Democrats' prescription drug pricing plan.
11: House Committee Chairman Jody Arrington, Brett Guthrie, and Jason Smith say a new CBO analysis shows the Medicare drug pricing provisions in former President Biden's so-called Inflation Reduction Act failed to generate promised savings. Republicans point to CBO findings that Medicare Part D costs rose sharply, contributing to an estimated $700 billion increase in projected deficit spending.
9: Correspondent Ken Lorman reporting. Officials say the latest victim of a powerful earthquake that struck Japan's southwestern prefecture of Kumamoto last week is an elderly woman who sheltered in a car and fell to heat stroke. The fatality comes as concerns of heat-related illness grow in the area, already hammered.

0: Never before.
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4: During the War for Independence, General George Washington, the man we refer to today as the father of our country, led American troops through military defeat after defeat. And in the bitter winter of 1777, he wrote this somber note to a friend in Philadelphia. Quote, "You might have tracked our army from White Marsh to Valley Forge by the blood on their feet," end of quote. Many soldiers continued to march through the deep snows of Pennsylvania without shoes. Others suffered from disease, hunger, and freezing conditions. Nearly 2,000 of Washington's men died. Yet George Washington did not lose faith. Amid the hardship, loss, and uncertainty of Valley Forge, he turned to God in prayer. At a time when our nation once again faces division and uncertainty, may we follow Washington's example, kneeling humbly, praying faithfully, and asking God to guide the future of America.
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8: Welcome to the Retirement Income Show. I'm Dave Stearns here with my buddy Michael Eastham. And today we're going to have a fun time discussing and talking about how to know when income investing is an afterthought for your current advisor. We're just so glad that you're with us today. You know, Michael, there's really two ways to get return. You and I talk about this a lot on the Retirement Income Show. Two ways to get return on your money. And what's interesting about it is I want our friends and our listeners to really think about this, that there's one way to get return. It's super exciting. It's exhilarating. It's actually super sexy. And when the markets are growing like they have been, it's exhilarating. But there's another way to get return on your money. It's not nearly as exciting. In fact, it's downright boring. It might even be like watching paint dry. I'm just excited we're going to talk about. What kind of two ways are we talking about here, my friend?
6: You know, the sexy way works great, like you mentioned, Dave, when the market's going up. But it can be extremely stressful. It can create significant anxiety when the market goes down, especially if you're in a place where you're taking money out. And that's unfortunately what most people do when it comes to retirement. They invest with

0: the sexy way, right? Buy low and sell high, hoping they're going to find the next NVIDIA or SpaceX. Of course, SpaceX hasn't been doing so well since they went public, but who knows? Just to start. But when you need income, you got to sell shares. The success of selling shares is really dependent upon whether the market is high or it's low. That's a critical issue that most people aren't aware of. And the big difference that we're talking about, which is the boring way, is just generating income from interest and dividends, right? It's not that exciting, but it pays the bills. It keeps you on those trips to Quebec City and all the fun places that you want to go to during retirement, and keeps you on the up and up, creates a peaceful, stress-free retirement.
1: Well, it does. And I'm glad you brought up old Quebec City, man. For our friends and listeners who haven't been, you and I both have been. We were just off air talking about that. I really would recommend to them, hey, get off the sexy train and get on the boring train. 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But, you know, I was thinking, if you're a painter, watching paint dry isn't boring, is it? I just want to say to our friends and listeners, your advisor more than likely is enamored with capital appreciation, unrealized growth, which is exciting, except when you want to take money out every month to live off of, you kind of need boring. And we're going to talk a lot today, aren't we, Michael, about how to help our friends and listeners realize it.
0: Yeah, no question. 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Well, thanks so much for being with us on this episode of the Retirement Income Show. I'm Michael Eastham, in with Dave Stearns. We're answering the question, how to know when your income investing is an afterthought for your current advisor. Well, Dave, one of the things I think is really important for us to talk about is the fact that all of us in financial planning school, we get taught the same thing. And those basic things are that the market always goes up over time. And I do believe that that's the case over time. To invest for the long run, it's not about timing the market. It's about time in the market if you're a disciplined investor. And then when it comes time for retirement, just use something that we refer to, and I know we'll talk about this in a little bit, the 4% rule, where you sell no more than 4% of your retirement account to live on. And that can be a problem when it comes to trying to make sure that our listeners recognize that there is a difference the way that you should be investing based on the stage of life that you're in, the income needs that you have, your propensity to take risk, and an additional amount of things that I haven't even talked about. So how does that affect you when you're talking to your clients, Dave?
1: Well, I think it affects me because you and I have been working with retirees for so long. I mean, people that are really retired, like the money that you manage and I manage are nest egg dollars. And so the way that it impacts me is that I realize that Wall Street's got a bias, and I do too, actually. My bias is for retirees and retirement, and I just want our listeners, I want my clients or prospects, I know you do at Fellowship Financial, to understand that bias that you're talking about. The reality is that it's like Wall Street, in the upper echelons of Wall Street, in the boardrooms, conference rooms, it works its philosophy all the way down, and you get a new advisor getting trained, and he thinks he's thinking for himself. She thinks she's thinking for herself, but they're kind of only taught one way, and that is to grow your money. But then you get to be retired, and all of a sudden, you know what it's like, Michael? It's kind of like playing golf, and you're 100 yards away from the green, maybe 110 yards away from the green, and it's like the last club in your bag is a 4-iron. So it's like you try to make the four iron work, but it just doesn't. That's kind of what Wall Street does. It's like, you and I know, you know what? When you're investing for income for a retired client, when they got money that is a nest egg money, they can't afford to lose it. You and I know, you know what? There's a nine iron, there's a wedge, there's a pitching wedge, and there's a putter. We can actually change the philosophy of investing when we get closer to the shots where we need precision. But Wall Street doesn't think that way, Michael.
0: Yeah, exactly. And I think that bias goes even deeper because it goes to the level of the types of products that the brokers favor. And that influences the individual financial advisors. It goes to the research that's done.
1: Yeah.
0: Do they favor the strategies of the Wall Street firm? And again, most of the Wall Street firms that are out there are favoring buy and hold strategies, which works well when you're in the accumulation stage of life, but not so well when you're in the distribution stage of life, when you need true income. And that is a critical challenge because you might think that your advisor is independent. You might think that the advisor doesn't have any biases, but in reality, they do. Many folks who work for a brokerage house or an investment house, they have handcuffs on. They can only sell a certain sleeve of products, even if they call themselves a fiduciary. So one of the telltale things is to understand the difference between an independent financial advisor and someone who is predisposed or has handcuffs on because maybe they're not an independent advisor.
1: Wow, that's so good. I feel like we're just kind of pulling the wool back here a little bit. I think being a fiduciary is a strong place for our listeners to start, meaning looking for an advisor that is not making commissions every time they buy and sell a product, but one who's getting a fee for giving advice and managing money for a fee, which is what you do and which is what I do. That's the start of having, hopefully, an advisor that's not biased one way or the other.
0: And if you want to make sure that your advisor is not biased and is truly independent and a fiduciary, a full fiduciary, then reach out to Fellowship Financial Group today at 844-308-4861. 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We'd be happy to engage with you at that level as well. Well, thanks so much for being with us on this episode of the Retirement Income Show. I'm Michael Eastham in with Dave Stearns, and today we're teaching you how to know when income investing is an afterthought for your advisor. Thanks for being with us.
1: You know, Michael, I want to just kind of get started talking about the dead giveaways for our listeners and friends. And, you know, one of the ones that I see right now, and I'm sure you do as well, when the markets are just on fire like they are now, a lot of really well-known advisors do this. I want our listeners to evaluate their portfolio and see if this fits them. They have a large amount of money in equities, probably growth, tech equities, AI equities, a lot of equities, right? Small, medium, large, international. And then they have a big chunk on the sidelines in cash, you know, maybe money market, treasury type stuff. And it's like having one foot in water that's boiling and one foot in water that's freezing, and your advisor's trying to tell you on average you should feel comfortable. That's not a good strategy, is it?
0: Not at all. In fact, you want to make sure that you're not lukewarm in your retirement strategy.
1: Right.
0: So if you want to learn that, you're going to want to stick around right after the break. We're going to get into it in depth. And we're also going to talk about the spaghetti models and how they can negatively affect you.
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0: Does converting to a Roth IRA make sense for you? 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
0: Well, welcome back, everyone, to the Retirement Income Show. I'm Michael Easton, in with my good friend Dave Stearns. 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We're so glad you're with us. Thanks again.
1: Well, you know, Michael, it's funny that Wall Street, as sophisticated as it is, and as long as it's been around and as much training as advisors have, kind of reduce income investing down to buckets. I mean, the two buckets we were just talking about are just crazy when you think about having one foot in water, one degree away from frozen, the other foot in a bucket that's one degree away from boiling. That's your equities. And your advisor's doing that because he doesn't know any other way. He's thinking the market right might go down and you're going to have to take some money out. So we'll keep some money on the sidelines doing nothing, sipping margaritas, not working for you. But let's go to the other dead giveaway, this concept of three buckets. What do you think about that one, old Michael Easton?
0: Well, I think whether it's a two-bucket system or a three-bucket system, they're all derivations of the same thing. They all intend to provide money that you're going to spend down, or principal that you're going to spend down. But Dave, I'm sure this is the case with you. I mean, many of the people that you talk to and the people that I talk to, their ideal is not to spend down their principal. Right. They don't want to spend down their principal. And they just kind of go along to get along. And because most advisors are telling you, well, you have this bucket of cash that'll last you for 2 years or 3 years in case the market goes down. Well, that's okay. But what if we have another 2007 financial crisis, or we have another technology bubble where it took 7 years to recover? Well, now what? Now you're spending down your principal. You spent all your cash in bucket number one, and you're spending your cash in bucket number two.
1: And bucket three is struggling.
0: Yeah, bucket three is struggling. And so if you want to try to avoid that, well, you have to have a different bucket strategy, right? You've got to have the idea that we want to preserve principal. We want to generate real income so that you don't have to spend your principal. That's the critical aspect there, Dave.
1: Well, it really is. And that's where I think your book, Common Sense Income Strategies, really comes in. I mean, I notice in your book, you're not really trying to come up with a special bucket analogy. You're actually trying to help our listeners and our friends invest for income using just common sense income strategies where you'd have some money separated for growth. And yeah, we're not against capital appreciation. We got to think that people may be here 30 years in retirement. But at the end of the day, we got to make provisions for their paycheck replacements through common sense dividends and interest investing. So I really think your book, Common Sense Income Strategies, lays it out really well.
0: Well, I appreciate that, Dave. 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We'll get it right out to you. Well, thanks again for being with us on this episode of the Retirement Income Show. I'm Michael Eastham, in with Dave Stearns. Today, we're helping you to learn whether or not your investment advisor is an income specialist, or if income is truly an afterthought. Thanks for being with us. Well, Dave, we alluded to it a moment ago, but understanding the way that most financial advisors teach about income is critical, because what they teach us as financial advisors is that the 4% rule is an investment strategy or is an income strategy. In fact, it's like gospel. And essentially what the 4% rule says is that as long as you don't spend more than 4% of your investments, of your principal, then you should be okay 90% of the time to last the rest of your life. Well, that 90% of the time sounds pretty good to most people. But when you frame it a little bit differently and you look at it like this, you know, if you were sitting in an airplane and the pilot comes on, you're getting ready to take off, and the pilot says, "Ladies and gentlemen, we've received clearance. Everybody's on board. We're going to leave a few minutes early. And I got great news. We did the math. We've got a 90% chance of getting you to your destination." As ridiculous as that sounds, that 90% sounds really scary, doesn't it? And I'm not going to be on that plane.
1: I'm getting off of that airplane. 90% isn't going to make it.
0: Right. And Monte Carlo simulators are okay, but really it's just financial alchemy. Here in Florida, we have hurricanes, and this is the hurricane season. So we start to see those, they call them the spaghetti models, that are shown by the weatherman every time one of those systems works through. And there are strings that are all over the place, right? It's like, well, right, they could go this way or it could go that way. Or there's like 40 different ones. And the fact is, you never know until the minute that hurricane hits ground. And that's the same thing with Monte Carlo simulators. You never know until you step across the threshold into retirement. If it goes your way, good. If it doesn't, well, suddenly that 90% probability becomes very scary in retirement, especially if you're selling shares and the market's going down.
1: Well, it really does. I mean, it's basically engineering income, fabricating income. It's not creating income. It's just giving you a withdrawal strategy, not an income strategy. So I really appreciate you pointing that out. And the real test is not only stepping across the threshold into retirement, but when you step into a bear market like 08 and 09, then you realize, well, I hope that Monte Carlo simulator was working right. And, you know, that's not any way to live in retirement. You know, Michael, another dead giveaway is when, you know, you got a Wall Street biased advisor who's been trained by Wall Street, who knows his clients are getting a little older. And so he starts throwing a bunch of bond mutual funds and he thinks he's done a good job. There you go. There's your income, Mr. and Mrs. Retiree. What in the world? People need to understand. Let's help our listeners know why that's not a good strategy.
0: Well, of course. I mean, you have to understand the characteristics of bonds. I mean, if you own individual bonds and you plan to hold those to maturity, which is what we typically do with our clients, if they want to use bonds in their portfolio, well, you have two important contracts. One says that you're going to get income and you're going to get it regularly throughout the entire life of the bond. And then when the bond matures, you have another contract that says you're going to get your principal back. As long as there's no default, then you're going to get your income all along the way and you're going to get your principal back. And diversification is critical in that aspect. So that's where having an advisor that truly understands how income works is key, because when they throw you into bond mutual funds and say you're going to be okay because this is where you're going to get your quote unquote fixed income,
1: right?
0: It's not true. Both of those contracts I just mentioned do not exist in a bond mutual fund, Dave.
1: You know, a bond mutual fund, you know what it really is? It's the disease of ease. It's just easy to do. The reality is the bond market is like almost double the size of the stock market. It's a royal pain in the tushy to know how to find the right companies and do the research. But if you find a firm that will do it, the income rivers are running really deep in the bond market. You can find some dynamic bonds. People love to hate bonds. Look, we're not buying them for capital appreciation. We're buying them because they have to contractually, like you just said, pay true fixed income, way superior than a bond mutual fund. And yet most of our listeners should go home, open up their statements and look, and they're covered up in bond funds.
0: 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Thanks so much for being with us on this episode of the Retirement Income Show. I'm Michael Easom, in with Dave Stearns, helping you to understand if investing for income is an afterthought for your advisor. When you start to draw income from your retirement, you want to make sure that your advisor is an expert in income. In other words, they specialize in it. Think about it this way. If you needed a knee replacement surgery, well, you probably wouldn't go to a podiatrist. You want to make sure that the guy that's replacing your knee has done 1,000 of them, and that's what he specializes in. So you've got to make sure that they specialize in it, and not just somebody who works in the growth area 95% of the time and thinks he may want to do an income portfolio or a knee replacement surgery once in a while just to kind of get the rust off. When it comes to your retirement, you want to make sure that you live out that stress-free retirement. And that means that your advisor needs to be a specialist in income. Well, Dave, it happens so fast every week. But once again, we are out of time on this episode. I'm Michael Easom, in with Dave Stearns. Thanks so much for being here. Make it an amazing week with the ones you love. We'll be back again next week with another episode of the Retirement Income Show.
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0: In almost all of life, there are multiple ways to do something. Even a complex math problem that has only one correct answer can have many ways to solve it. But when it comes to your money, did you know that there has always been and will always only be two ways to get return? If you want to learn what those two ways are and how they work, then you don't want to miss today's episode of the Retirement Income Show.
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1: Welcome to the Retirement Income Show. I'm Dave Stearns. I'm here with my buddy Michael Eastham, and we are your co-hosts on today's episode where we're talking about how there's always been and will always only be two ways to get return on your money. You know, Michael, it's amazing as we start to think about celebrating the birthday of America. We're getting ready to be 250 years old. And when you think about that, you think about how presidents change every 4 to 8 years. And the stock market, it began in 1792. It's 232 years old. These things are very old. And you know what's always been true and always will only be true? There is still only two ways to get return on your money. Isn't that crazy?
0: It is. In that explanation, I mean, you'd think it would just be simple to get return on your investments. And the fact is, investing is simple, but it's not easy, is it, Dave?
1: No, it's not easy. And I think it's really fun for our listeners and our podcast friends to join in with what we're going to be talking about here on this episode of the Retirement Income Show so that we can help our listeners really understand there are complex terms, and I think our industry has done an incredible job of making it uber confusing, but when you boil it all down, there's still only two ways to get return. And I think that when our clients can really discern that, understand that, and think about it correctly, they can begin to kind of sift through a lot and make a lot of sense of their retirement portfolio. And that's what I'm excited about doing on this episode, Michael.
0: Yeah, no question. I mean, I think it's very important for listeners to understand both of the ways to get return, how each of those ways work, what kinds of investments go into each of those categories or buckets, if you will, that you're going to utilize when you're trying to get a certain type of return in certain stages of life. And it can be very confusing because, unfortunately, the industry just pretends like there's only one way to get return. And it's that same strategy that we learn when we're just starting to invest back in our early 20s. You know, we want to start putting money aside and just letting it ride for a while. And the fact is, because there are two ways of getting that return, you have to understand each one, and you've got to be able to shift at the appropriate time.
1: Well, you do. And I think that if I were a listener right now, I'd be like, could you guys just go ahead already and tell us the two ways you're talking about? I think I'm just going to unveil one way and we'll unveil the other way after the break. But you just alluded to it. And that is when you're 22 years old and you got your first job, you got to swing for the fences. baby. That's you got to hit long balls. You got to aim for 28% returns. You got to invest for growth, which is capital appreciation, which is realized or unrealized gains. It's when you buy something at $10 and cross your toes and fingers, and it could go up to 14. It could also drop to 4. That's growth investing, and Wall Street acts like it's the only way.
0: 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Well, thanks again for being with us on this episode of the Retirement Income Show. I'm Michael Easton, in with my good friend Dave Stearns, and today we're talking about the two ways to get return on your money.
1: Well, Michael, we just unveiled kind of the first way to get return on your money when you're investing, not only as a 20-year-old, but as a 70-year-old in retirement. And it's the way that Wall Street kind of pretends only exists. And that is growth investing. Yeah, and in a minute, you and I are going to really kind of unpack that. But I think I just want to unveil that the other way to get return on the money, it's not nearly as exciting, especially if you're 30 years old. But when your paychecks have gone away forever in retirement, the idea of investing for income, growth, and income, yep, that's right, income is the other way to get return on your money. And again, Michael, there's only two ways to invest. You can aim for growth, you can aim for income, or you can aim for both. Let's unpack that a little bit.
0: Well, you know, the thing is, when we talk about income, most of the time we talk about how investing for income typically means that you're just approaching retirement or you're in retirement. And here's the interesting thing. I mean, as a CPA myself, that's been a methodology for me pretty much all my investing life. It's about cash flow. There are some really good authors out there. One of my favorites is Robert Kiyosaki. He's been around for decades now, and I'm showing my age. But the fact is, you look at somebody like Kiyosaki or even Warren Buffett, they always want to get income from their investments. And so it's not so much about where you are in your life cycle as it is about your personal investment philosophy. And the interesting thing is, as I mentioned, as a CPA myself, I got a lot of clients who are CPAs also,
1: yeah,
0: who haven't retired. They're just conservative investors and they like that type of a model. But most of the time, it's the growth strategy when you're still working in your younger years that's so appealing, because that's the sexy stuff, right, Dave?
1: It is. And what's so confusing with the messaging of Wall Street, if we could ask our listeners and our friends right now, hey, I'd love to see the show of hands. If you want to invest for income, now that you're going to be taking money out, do you need to take more risk or less? And they're going to say more, because what they've been told is if you got to take more out, you got to get more growth so you can make bigger withdrawals. And what I love that you just pointed out is, you know, that's actually opposite. When you're investing for growth, that's where you got to have a lot of equities, small, medium, large, whatever they are, international, AI, whatever. That's risky. You can make withdrawals if you get growth, but we're not talking about that. When you're investing for dividends and interest, it's way more conservative. I think it's just important before we jump in that our listeners understand income investing is investing for dividends and interest, things that produce that, and growth is investing for things that can really appreciate. You're talking about unrealized gains versus realized income.
0: Well, just think about owning a piece of real estate. A lot of our clients, and I'm sure a lot of our listeners, Dave, own rental real estate. And when it comes to owning real estate, there are two real ways you can earn money from rental real estate. One is obviously in the title, right? Rental. You have a contract with a tenant that sends you income. But the other one is holding that property for a long period of time with the anticipation that when you sell it at some point down the road, you're going to sell it for more than you bought it for. And that's the capital appreciation that you just mentioned.
1: Yeah. And that's a great example. You know, even in real estate, only two ways to get return. If you're a house flipper, know how to buy a house, maybe on the edge of town or a little bit of a rundown home, and you know how to put your magic on it and hope the interest rates don't change and hope the right buyer comes along and it all works out. You buy it at 100, you flip it at 140. That's a growth investment play, 40% growth. But if you're more conservative and you're retired and you want income, you buy those rental houses. And then, you know what, Michael, what's so amazing is even when the rental houses go up in value or down in value, you really don't sell the rental houses because even if they go down, your tenants are still paying the same income. It's very true with investing for income in the market.
0: And what do they say? 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And we'll get you on the calendar right away. Well, thanks again for being with us on this episode of the Retirement Income Show. I'm Michael Easton in with Dave Stearns, and today we're talking about the two ways to get return on your money. Well, Dave, as you mentioned, you know, real estate is another option in terms of investments for growth, and it can be for income. But there are other things besides just stocks and real estate. I mean, certainly you have things like precious metals. There's a lot of chatter about precious metals. Those are good for long-term growth. Even digital assets can be a part of a well-rounded, diversified portfolio with respect to those types of things. And then, of course, you've got all kinds of other private investments, again, depending on your risk level, that could certainly have some appreciation around them as well.
1: It's so true. And what's interesting is whether you look at gold or silver or Bitcoin or even, say, maybe just a CD or a savings account, at the end of the day, they're positioned for capital appreciation or income primarily, which is the whole point of what we're talking about. Yep.
0: Well, Dave, there's lots more to come when it comes to understanding the two ways to get return on your investment. And we've got some big issues that we want to speak to on the other side of the break. So stay right there. There's lots more to come with the Retirement Income Show.
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1: Well, you know, Michael, there are some obvious advantages to investing for growth, and there are some disadvantages as well. The advantage of investing for growth is if you have a long time horizon and you've got a great set of equities, whether you bought them inside of mutual funds or whether you bought them direct and individually, over time, you really can't build wealth, I don't believe, in hardly any other investment class than equities, not only U.S. equities, but foreign equities as well. The disadvantage is that if you're retired, you just may not have as much time or want to take that much risk, but you still need some growth investing in retirement. But that's why at Fellowship Financial and the Stearns Retirement Group, we take an income first, growth second approach, because when you're retired, your desire for risk and your time horizon, it's all different than it was before retirement.
0: Well, Dave, there's no question. I mean, there are longer term needs that people have that require more money. And just one baseline one is inflation. I mean, you just see the cost of things getting higher and higher over time. And that means that you have to plan for it. And in many cases, what we see is that people can allocate, as you mentioned, income first, growth second. Simply means that your primary focus is on generating income because your salary is no longer there. So you have to have money to pay the bills and to do all the things you want to. But if you are in a good planning stage and you've already generated all the interest and dividends and dependable income that you need, well, then investing for growth with discretionary assets can be a good way to hedge for inflation. And that's one piece that a lot of folks miss. They think that if it's income only, or income first, that means that's the only option. And that couldn't be further from the truth. In fact, you got a lot of folks who like the income approach and they use reinvested dividends as a way to hedge against inflation. And that can work very nicely as well.
1: And the parallel analogy of that would be if you've got a portfolio of rental houses and you don't need all of the rent to live off of and you've put some of the rent on the sidelines and you buy another rental house, guess what you just did while you're investing for income through real estate? You just increased your future income because you bought another rental house. It's entirely possible to do that through income investing. And so I'm looking forward to educating our listeners and friends on how to do that.
0: Yeah, that's a big deal. And making sure that you've got a good strategy in place is one of the most critical ways to ensure that you live that stress-free retirement. Or manage the stress, right? You've got to think about not only 1 year in retirement, you've got to think about 30 years in retirement. Because I always tell people, it's better to plan for 30 and only live 20 than to plan for 20 and live 30. 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Thanks for being with us on this episode of the Retirement Income Show. I'm Michael Eastham, in with Dave Stearns, and today we're talking about the two ways to get return on your money. Well, Dave, you asked an important question that we just kind of glossed over early in the program, and I want to bring that back because I think it's critical for people to understand the importance of this difference between investing for growth and investing for income, and that is, I want people to think about this. If you want to get more income from your investments, do you need to take more risk or less risk? And Dave, I know that's a tricky question, but what do our listeners really need to think about when they're answering that?
1: Well, they need to be careful because mostly they have been persuaded heavily by Wall Street, and Wall Street is telling them, when you get to retirement, you're going to be withdrawing. That's the wrong word. We're looking for income strategies. They've come up with withdrawal strategies disguised as income strategies. But they're thinking, if Wall Street is, if you're going to be withdrawing more money, you got to earn more money through capital growth and appreciation. So therefore, I think our listeners are thinking, Michael, they got to take more risk to take more money out. That's just not true, is it?
0: It sure isn't. And it can be true. Don't get me wrong. You can invest in really risky investments that pretend to pay a high dividend or they have a high yield, which is a totally different topic, to tell you the truth. But and you can get tricked into all types of shiny objects that exist out there. But if your goal is to have a modest income-based portfolio, and especially in the types of investments and portfolios that we manage, actually, in most cases, we find that investors are taking less risk, reducing their risk dramatically from where they are. And the shocking thing to me is that most people think they have a conservative, quote-unquote, portfolio. But when we run it through our X-ray, our proprietary software that evaluates your current actual risk exposure, then we find that their risk is much higher than what they thought. In many cases, it's close to, you know, when the market dropped, for example, in 2008 by 55% or closer to 60%, then we're finding that a lot of people are at the 40 to 50% risk level in that portfolio, and they didn't even know it. Their advisor told them that it was a conservative portfolio or a modest portfolio, moderate portfolio. And yet when they find out that they could lose 40%, think about that, 40% on $1 million, that $400,000 drop. That's really a big amount of money when you're retired.
1: It is. And when they get to that point, people in my office, I then look at them and say, look, if I could show you a way to significantly reduce the level of risk that you're taking and increase significantly the amount of dividends and interest income, would you still like your portfolio? And it sounds like it's a facetious question, but it's not. And it blows people's mind. And so the reality is that there are a lot of conservative income investments. Michael, you and I talk about the universe of income generating investments. Right. Let's just start talking about some of them to help out our listeners and our friends. What comes to your mind at the beginning?
0: Well, the easiest one is individual bonds. And most people think about bonds and they hear, okay, bonds are less risky. And that's true if you own bonds the right way. And I mean individual bonds with the intention of holding them to maturity. Why? Because you have two very important contracts. You have a contract for income. That means you've got a dependable income stream that's going to land in your mailbox or in your bank account every single month. The other contract is a contract for getting your principal back when the maturity hits. It's called a maturity date. So contract for income, that sounds like a good thing, right? It's spendable. Yep. Contract for principal sounds like a good thing. It's safety.
1: The only thing we got to do is keep our stethoscope on that company, making sure it stays in business. But if our listeners and friends know that we're doing that, they can enjoy the true income that that bond gives them and the return of their par value or their principal. Another one just like it is a preferred stock. It doesn't mature, but it does have a par value and a contractual obligation to pay dividends. 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
0: 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Well, thanks again for being with us on this episode of the Retirement Income Show. I'm Michael Eastham, in with my good friend Dave Stearns. Today, we're talking about the two ways to get return on your money. Well, Dave, another option is just blue chip stocks, value stocks that have a long history of income. And then they also have some potential for growth down the road. So that can give you kind of a two for the price of one option on these types of investment returns.
1: Yeah, you don't really have to leave the stock market, so to speak, to invest for income in that way. You know, there's something else, real estate investment trusts. You know, there's a lot of flavors of REITs that are out there, real estate investment trusts. But if you know how to analyze and research and find the ones that are really consistent, like the ones that maybe would be linked to tenants that might be medical tenants and things like that, staying away from some of the riskier REITs, now you got a little bit of growth. And you got some income as well.
0: And of course, we're talking about publicly traded, not the private ones, for most investors as well. Well, Dave, can't believe it, but we are out of time on this episode. It happens so fast every single week. We are so glad that you've spent some time with us. Today, I'm Michael Eastham, in with my good friend Dave Stearns. Thanks so much for being with us. Make it an amazing week with the ones you love. And we'll be back again soon with more of the Retirement Income Show.
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10: Breaking news this hour from townhall.com. I'm Michael Harrington. Another cry for peace in the Iranian war. The five-month-old conflict now is in hiatus. President Trump says no more U.S. airstrikes, as apparently Mideast allies are on the brink of some kind of a deal with the Iranian leadership. Mr. Trump saying on social media that the emerging deal would open the Strait of Hormuz and end Iran's nuclear threat. No comment from Tehran so far. A veteran Democratic strategist is sounding an alarm over New York City's rising socialist movement.
11: Mark Penn, who advised former President Bill Clinton, is warning that New York City Mayor Zoran Mamdani's proposed property tax plan could hit more homeowners than advertised. Penn says the tax would apply to nearly a million residential properties based on city valuations, potentially driving down property values and sparking widespread legal challenges. Critics argue the proposal reflects a broader shift toward democratic socialism within the party and could discourage investment in the nation's largest city. Ken Lorman reporting.
10: Analysts warn of an impending energy crisis in the state of California.
12: The Golden State faces an impending collapse of its transportation fuel infrastructure due to declining oil production and refinery closures driven by stringent environmental regulations, making it an energy island isolated by geography and policy. Experts warn that without federal intervention, the state risks fuel shortages for jets, trucks, and cars, posing a national security threat amid global disruptions like the Iran war. Ron Taylor reporting.
10: The Michigan Supreme Court has ordered state regulators to reconsider a permit for a tunnel carrying an oil pipeline under the Great Lakes. This decision affects part of the 73-year-old Line 5 pipeline owned by Enbridge, which runs from Wisconsin to Ontario. More on these stories at townhall.com.
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5: During the War for Independence, General George Washington, the man we refer to today as the father of our country, led American troops through military defeat after defeat. And in the bitter winter of 1777, he wrote this somber note to a friend in Philadelphia. Quote, "You might have tracked our army from White Marsh to Valley Forge by the blood on their feet," end of quote. Many soldiers continued to march through the deep snows of Pennsylvania without shoes. Others suffered from disease, hunger, and freezing conditions. Nearly 2,000 of Washington's men died. Yet George Washington did not lose faith. Amid the hardship, loss, and uncertainty of Valley Forge, he turned to God in prayer. At a time when our nation once again faces division and uncertainty, may we follow Washington's example, kneeling humbly, praying faithfully, and asking God to guide the future of America.
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7: Welcome to This Week on Capitol Hill, your insider's guide to the stories that's shaping Washington and the world. I'm your host, Jody Heiss, sitting in this week for Tony Perkins.
8: Under the advice of my attorneys, I will invoke my right under the Fifth Amendment of the Constitution to refrain from answering your questions.
7: That was Dr. Anthony Fauci dodging questions from the Senate Homeland Security Committee hearing this week. Later in the program, I'll discuss Dr. Fauci's testimony with Wyoming Congresswoman Harriet Hageman. She's the chairman of the Republican Study Committee's Article 1 Task Force. And on Thursday, President Trump announced the Board of Peace has reached an agreement for the complete disarmament of Hamas in Gaza. We'll discuss what this milestone could mean with Florida Congressman Randy Fine. He's a member of the House Foreign Affairs Committee. Plus, as the midterm elections approach, there are now 10 states that will hold elections under new House maps following recent redistricting. How could these changes affect the battle for the House in 2026 and beyond? Well, we'll dig into that with David Wasserman of the Cook Political Report. And then, this week, the nation paid tribute to a giant in the U.S. Senate.
9: But no matter how heated things got in Washington, virtually everyone, Republican or Democrat, liked Lindsey. Well, not everybody, but it sounds good. Not everybody. He was a tough cookie, okay? I have to veer from this for a second. He was a tough cookie, darling, but he was beautiful.
7: That, of course, was President Trump speaking at the funeral for Senator Lindsey Graham at the National Cathedral on Tuesday, as Washington took a pause in order to remember Senator Graham. He was a frequent guest on this program and a steadfast ally for life. We'll hear more about that and more from Washington Stand's Casey Harper.

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0: Well, the Senate remained in session this week in Washington, where Senator Chuck Grassley canceled a scheduled Judiciary Committee vote on Acting Attorney General Todd Blanche's nomination to serve permanently. There were two Republican senators, both of which are serving their final terms. There was John Cornyn of Texas and Tom Tillis of North Carolina. Both said that they would not support Blanche because of their opposition to President Trump's $1.8 billion settlement fund for alleged victims of government weaponization. Well, joining us now to discuss this and more is Casey Harper. He's the managing editor for broadcast at the Washington Stand. Casey, thanks for joining us again on This Week on Capitol Hill. Let me start by having you break this down for us, the roadblocks that are holding up Acting Attorney General Blanche's nomination.
2: Yeah, sure. Thanks for having me on, Jody. There's two big roadblocks, and I can name them, and you already have Tom Tillis and John Cornyn. Now, they've raised some concerns about weaponization and the IRS and other policies, but for President Trump, he says this is all just a personal axe to grind with him. Now, as far as what's going on this week, there were some reports that there were some good faith negotiations going on behind the scenes with these senators to get something across the finish line. And what do the senators say they want? Well, they want the DOJ to put in writing that kind of controversial now $1.8 billion anti-weaponization fund is dead. There's, you know, concerns, especially among Democrats, but a few Republicans as well, about that fund. Now, Blanche said in his confirmation hearings that the fund is dead, but for these senators, that wasn't good enough. They want it in writing. And the second thing that they've said publicly they want is they want the IRS to narrow this kind of also controversial immunity agreement that was made with the Trump family. Now, this IRS agreement, it protects the Trump family and their businesses from audits and investigations, although it's interesting and complicated by the fact that a recent court ruling actually voided that agreement. Of course, that can be appealed, but that agreement may be voided already. But from the president's perspective, this is personal. President Trump blasted both on True Social, and he said that he made this point, this phrase, he attacked me, said, both of whom I refused to endorse and whose political careers have been ended by my actions. So I think he made clear that he thinks this is personal. And then this kind of news later this week, he said he could just wait him out. You know, there's been negotiations, but he said that rather than cave to them, he'd rather just wait till they're out of office. You know, Cornyn lost his primary in part because of President Trump's endorsing his opponent, and Tillis has retired. So he says, I would just need to wait, you know, 5 or 6 more months, and I can get what I want without these senators, Jody.
0: Very much an interesting situation there. But the Senate this week, at the same time, they did manage to confirm former U.S. Attorney Jay Clayton. He's the new Director of National Intelligence. What do we know about him, and what should we know about him?
2: Yeah, that's right. So Jay Clayton was confirmed 51-47. He's the 9th Director of National Intelligence, and that happened this week. He previously served as the U.S. Attorney for the Southern District of New York, which is in Manhattan. And he, of course, replaces outgoing Tulsi Gabbard, who left after her husband was diagnosed with a pretty serious rare form of bone cancer. It's very sad. But what is this role? It's actually very important. Clayton is going to manage the U.S. intelligence community. Right now, there's 18 agencies. I always say 18 agencies that we know about, Jody, because, you know, would it really surprise us that there's a 19th or a 20th agency that is off the books? I don't know. But Clayton is going to manage the agencies, and he really is a go-between between these intelligence agencies and the president. He advises the president, but there is an incalculable amount of data that is being collected by these agencies. So what does the president need to know? What's most important? What needs to be on his desk? That is going to be part of Clayton's jobs. And with all the threats abroad that we're seeing, you know, Iran, Hamas, even with Russia, Ukraine, and our illegal immigration problem, where we have, you know, 12, 20 million people in the country, we don't even know who they are. It seems like it's not a time to be lowering our defenses.
0: Yeah, absolutely. Well, how does Clayton's confirmation impact Section 702 of FISA, the Foreign Intelligence Surveillance Act? Is that going to be impacted?
2: Yeah, I think it makes it more likely. So the Foreign Intelligence Surveillance Act, known as FISA, it allows intelligence officials to do a lot of monitoring and collecting of data that they say prevents a lot of terrorist attacks and has prevented attacks. Now, it's been controversial in the past because it's been abused. And because of that, there's been a lot of push for reforms, but many of the supporters say, hey, we have reformed it. And there have been a lot of reforms. The problem is so much of it is classified, so much of it is behind the scenes, that it's really hard to know exactly what's always going on until, you know, 5, 10, 20 years later when some inspector general or whistleblower reveals what was happening. So there's generally, despite the reforms, some broken trust with the American people, and that is one of the reasons that it lost congressional backing. But the other one is that President Trump put forward Bill Pulte, who was a pick to lead ODNI. Very controversial. A lot of Republicans didn't even like Pulte. He had experience in housing, but not intelligence. They also thought that he was going to be too loyal to the president. So with Pulte out of the way, Clayton in place, I think Democrats are running out of excuses not to support FISA now, Jody.
0: Yeah. Another one. We started off the program today with Dr. Anthony Fauci, Mr. Science himself, if you will. He was before the Senate Homeland Security Committee this week. Did we learn anything from his testimony?
2: I'm going to have to plead the fifth on that one, Jody. Sorry.
0: Yeah, so did he.
2: Yeah, right. Of course, I'm being tongue-in-cheek. 111 times he pled the fifth at the hearing. I mean, it is his right. But after he's done so many, you know, he's been an official for so long, and he did all these magazine interviews to not even talk to Congress. It was a bit odd. There's been reporting recently about Fauci's diary suggesting that he knew more about the COVID origins than he let on, or than what he was saying publicly at the time, and even really mocking people for questioning. But I think this story is far from over, Jody. Senator Paul said he's going to hold a formal vote to recommend holding Dr. Fauci in contempt of Congress for this. And by the way, Florida's now launching an investigation into Fauci. But it really raises the big question, is President Biden's pardon for now and all eternity really legally valid? We may finally get an answer to that question.
0: Yeah. All right, Casey, before I let you go real quickly, of course, Washington, D.C. took a pause this week for the memorial services in honor of the late Senator Lindsey Graham. Any thoughts on that? What a giant he was.
2: Yeah, he was, of course. Everyone knew Lindsey, and the way he was honored at his funeral showed that. I mean, I think of a few things. One, he was a great friend to the pro-life movement. He spoke up for the pro-life movement, even to the president, even when it wasn't always popular to do so. He was very hawkish, a great friend to Israel, maybe a little more aggressive than even a lot of hawks on Capitol Hill at times. But then another thing that's less talked about is he often fought for people who were being persecuted around the world, including persecuted Christians. And so I think he deserves some honor and respect for that as well, Jody. It's a big loss, and I think FRC President Tony Perkins called him a picture of moral courage, I think was the phrase, and I think we definitely saw that.
0: Absolutely. All right, thank you so much, Casey Harper from the Washington Stand. Always great to talk with you. All right, we've got much more coming your way on this week on Capitol Hill. Next, Florida Congressman Randy Fine will join us after the break, and we've got a lot to talk about with him. So much more coming your way. Stay with us. We'll be back right after this break.
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6: This is Larry O'Connor, editor at townhall.com. I'm sure many of you saw it or at least heard about it. Anthony Fauci pled the fifth. The former director of the National Institute of Allergy and Infectious Diseases at the National Institutes of Health was appearing before a Senate committee on Wednesday, and he went on to say nothing. He pled the fifth well over 100 times. But that doesn't mean it was for nothing. It may well result in further action. Simply put, Fauci was granted a pardon by President Biden. In accepting that pardon, Fauci no longer has the liberty to refuse to testify. But I'd like to express a brief word of appreciation here, and that would be to Senator Rand Paul. Sometimes Rand Paul is brilliant. Sometimes he's a pain, frustrating me to no end. And sometimes I want to give him a medal. And that was this week. That was Rand Paul at his best, his very, very best. He just has not given up on this issue. Thank you, Senator Paul. I'm Larry O'Connor.
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0: Welcome back to This Week on Capitol Hill. I'm your host, Jody Heiss. All right, on Thursday evening, just 2 days after Israeli Prime Minister Benjamin Netanyahu visited the White House, President Trump announced a historic agreement for the complete disarmament of Hamas and other armed groups in Gaza. This marks a major, major milestone of the president's 20-point plan for Gaza. And joining us now to discuss this is Congressman Randy Fine. He's a member of the House Foreign Affairs Committee and represents the 6th Congressional District of Florida. Congressman Fine, good to see you again. Welcome to This Week on Capitol Hill.
2: Good to see you. Thanks for having me.
0: All right, so this Thursday night's announcement, I think, probably came as a pretty major surprise to many people in Washington. What was your initial reaction?
2: Well, I think, yet again, Donald Trump is proving if anybody can do it, it is him. You know, getting Muslim terrorists to disarm is never an easy thing, and I think this agreement is a big step forward. I'm also always skeptical. So, as we've seen in Iran, it's easy for Muslim terrorists to put words on paper, but their faith does not allow them necessarily to keep those words. So we will see if they follow through with it, but it certainly is a great sign.
0: Yeah, I agree with both perspectives there. You know, the initial reports indicate that by the end of this process, there would be no remaining militant infrastructure in Gaza. But in all honesty, when you consider the tunnels and the weapons that Hamas controls, this is going to be a pretty massive undertaking, isn't it?
2: I think so. I think a lot of it has been destroyed. I think many of the tunnels have been found and destroyed. I'm sure there's still some we either don't know about or they haven't found yet. And there's certainly weapons. So, look, we've been disarming Hamas in Gaza for a few years. And so this will be difficult. But, I mean, it's the only way
10: for a long-term solution. Israel will never allow a situation where Muslim terrorists are allowed to amass a terror army on its border. So hopefully, and this is the best thing for the Gazan Arabs, for the Egyptians and the Arabs that live in Gaza, and it's certainly the best thing for Israel as well.
0: Well, I think if anyone has the intelligence to know what we're dealing with the tunnels and all the munitions stockpiles and so forth, it would be Israel. But this is a huge, huge undertaking. I wanted to ask you, too, earlier this week, Israeli Prime Minister Benjamin Netanyahu met with President Trump at the White House, as we all know. Is there anything that you can share with us about their sit down based on comments that have been made afterwards? How do you feel about that? What do you think was accomplished?
10: Well, I think it demonstrates yet again that our best ally in the world, frankly, is the state of Israel. It is the only country, as Secretary Hegseth says, that has the capability and the willingness to fight side by side with the United States when it is necessary. And we have many so-called allies. Look at Spain, for example, that we can't trust for anything. We have allies like Turkey who are not friendly to us in many ways. But Israel is the one country that we can consider a partner, we can count on, and who share the same values that we do in the United States.
0: So what do you make of where we stand right now on the Abraham Accords? And I guess tied directly into that, a potential Saudi nuclear deal. Where does all that stand?
10: Well, I'm hopeful more countries will join it. Look, Saudi Arabia has ambitions to have civil nuclear power. The president has said joining the Abraham Accords is a condition for that. And the fact of the matter is many of these countries are working with Israel now. They've acknowledged Israel's right to exist. And so it's time to disabuse anyone of the illusion that Israel's going away. It is not. It is the superpower in the Middle East. And I think it would be a good thing. I think the countries that have joined the Abraham Accords have benefited from it. And I hope that Saudi Arabia and others will do the same.
0: Well, we do, too. It's going to be very interesting to see how that unfolds. I want to play a clip for you right now of Prime Minister Netanyahu's interview with ABC News following the meeting that he had with President Trump. This is what he said regarding President Trump and Iran.
11: He's got basically three options. One, to indeed succeed making a deal. Two, to continue the blockade. Three, to take military action. We actually analyzed all three possibilities, and I thought we did it in an open way between friends and allies, and it's his decision. It's his decision. I think the important thing is we have a common goal.
0: Now, these remarks were made after Iran resumed bombing U.S. military targets in the Middle East, which, of course, provoked a very heavy response from the United States. But what's your response to that clip?
10: Well, I think Prime Minister Netanyahu laid it out the right way. We're partners. Israel's the junior partner. The United States is the senior partner. But we all want to make sure Iran doesn't get a nuclear weapon. And you have to make sure it is mainstream Muslim religious leaders who operate Iran, who want the world to look like Afghanistan. And so we cannot allow that to happen. And that's why there are multiple ways to resolve this. I think we're trying to do it in the most cost-effective, lowest effect on the United States, lowest effect on the world, lowest effect on our military possible. But we also need to bring it in for a landing. And so I think the president's being judicious about it. I support his efforts.
0: Do you think we are getting close to being able to bring this into a landing, or is there more work to be done?
10: I think we get closer every day because the mainstream media doesn't talk about it, but the Iranian economy is in crisis. They only have the ability to hold out for so long until they have a societal collapse. And so we are getting closer every day. I don't know when it will be over. But yes, I think if we continue to stay strong, we will ultimately prevail. And look, we want Iran to become a friend of the United States. We want them to scream friend of America, not death to America. I was just in Venezuela last week, a country that hated America and now wants to be our friend. It is possible. The difference between Venezuela and Iran, though, is obviously mainstream Islam and the differences there. But I do think it is possible for us to reunite with the world and bring them into the family of nations.
0: So real quickly, about a minute or so left, but what do you think we as the United States should be prioritizing right now in our approach to Iran and the Middle East as a whole?
10: Well, I think we should be punishing their military targets. We should be observing anywhere where they might be developing nuclear weapons. We should not be allowing them to distribute any oil at all, which will choke off their economy. And we should be making sure oil from the other countries can get out to ensure that they're not able to hurt the world. I think those are the priorities. And when Iran is ready to stop, they're giving up a nuclear weapon. The only question is, do they do it the easy way or the hard way? They ought to learn that by now.
0: So you think we're, I'm encouraged to have this conversation with you, Congressman Fine. It's, it's been an extremely delicate situation and a difficult line to walk. But it seems as though progress is being made for sure. And so last word, are you encouraged with what you're seeing?
10: Absolutely. Look, the media doesn't talk about it because, frankly, they want the Iranians to win. The Democrats generally want the Iranians to win. But when you look at what's going on the ground in Iran, they effectively have almost no military anymore, and their economy is in
0: Florida Congressman Randy Fine, I apologize. We've got to wrap it up right there. Thank you so much for joining us. Stay tuned. More this week on Capitol Hill. Straight ahead.
12: With SRN News, I'm Michael Harrington in Washington. President Trump says Middle East allies have reached the parameters of a deal to end the Iran war and says that he would hold off on ordering any new airstrikes in the five-month-old conflict for now. In the Saturday Evening Social Post, Mr. Trump added the emerging deal would include the immediate opening of the Strait of Hormuz and an end to Iran's nuclear threat. He said that he had agreed to hold off the strikes, subject to being able to rapidly make a deal. He says Israel is agreed as well. Officials say the latest victim from a powerful earthquake that struck Japan's southwestern prefecture of Kumamoto last week is an elderly woman who apparently developed heat stroke while taking shelter in a car. The fatality came as concerns of heat-related illness grow in the area that is also suffering extreme temperatures. The magnitude 7.1 quake hit on Tuesday. This is SRN News.
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0: Welcome back to This Week on Capitol Hill. I'm your host, Jody Heiss. As I mentioned earlier in the program, Dr. Anthony Fauci testified before a Senate committee this week, and he invoked the Fifth Amendment more than 100 times. Now, prior to the hearing, the committee's chairman, Senator Rand Paul, released more than 1,000 pages from Fauci's personal diaries covering the time span of 2019 through 2022. And those entries included writings that often contradicted his public statements. Well, joining us now to discuss this is Congresswoman Harriet Hageman. She's a chairwoman of the Republican Study Committee's Article 1 Task Force, which focuses on restoring legislative authority, reasserting congressional powers, and fighting executive overreach. She represents Wyoming's at-large district. Congresswoman Hageman, always great to see you. Welcome back to This Week on Capitol Hill. Let me get your reaction to Fauci's appearance before the Senate this week. What were your thoughts?
19: I think that a lot was exposed in terms of how incredibly duplicitous he was during the entire pandemic and the response to it. I think most of it lies probably in January or February of 2020. That the virus most likely was leaked in some fashion from the Wuhan virology lab. He tried to cover that up immediately. And I think that because he was so complicit in the work that was being done there, that really his focus was more in protecting himself and protecting his efforts to fund gain-of-function research, that was really what he was spending most of his time doing, was the cover-up. And I think so many of the other things, the panic, don't wear a mask, wear one mask, wear two masks, 6 foot of distancing. I think so much of what he was doing was trying to create absolute chaos in order to make it so that we would not be looking behind the curtain and understand that he was complicit in the release of that virus. And I think that came through during the hearing the other day.
0: Yeah, and, you know, I wanted to ask you, of course, he received a sweeping pardon from President Joe Biden before he left the office. Shouldn't that compel authentic, true testimony?
19: I think that that's the real question. That's the $64,000 question, and I think that we will most likely get to the bottom of that. The reality is that Joe Biden did give him a sweeping pardon, and in fact, even more sweeping than was given to his own son, Hunter Biden. And he did that in order to cover up the years of malfeasance of Dr. Fauci. So what my position is that because he has immunity, because of that pardon, he should be compelled to give testimony, truthful testimony. Now, does that mean he can go in and lie to Congress? No, he would not have a pardon for that. But he needs to come clean. He needs to tell the truth. That's all he has to do, is if he comes in and he tells the truth to the Senate committee and to the American people, he won't be prosecuted for anything.
0: Yeah, I think this the way he pled the fifth over and over and over just opened up a whole nother can of worms. Now, you've published an op-ed in Daily Caller this week on how Dr. Fauci and others in the federal government coordinated with tech platforms and establishment media to censor Americans during the COVID outbreak. In the last Congress, you served on the House Select Subcommittee on the weaponization of the federal government. Can you explain to us some of the things that you uncovered, the subcommittee?
19: Well, that select committee was actually very effective in uncovering the vast and really invasive First Amendment violations that occurred through a whole cross-section of issues, not only in relation to COVID-19, but in addition to the 2020 election and the Hunter Biden laptop. And what we learned is that the Biden administration was working overtime to make sure that people could not communicate, and they were working with the tech platforms, as you indicated, to make sure that posts were taken down. It's why I've introduced the First Amendment Accountability Act, because I really do believe that we need to be able to hold these people accountable. And one way to do that is to make them personally liable if they violate our First Amendment rights. Now, we often focus on the freedom of speech, but during COVID, they violated all five of our First Amendment rights: freedom of speech, freedom of the press, to peaceably assemble, to petition our government for redress, and most importantly, our freedom of religion. They shut down churches. They prohibited us from being able to gather for church services. Under the First Amendment, they had absolutely no legal right to do that. Under my First Amendment Accountability Act, anyone who attempted to violate or did violate the First Amendment could be held personally liable in damages. We could seek injunctive relief and attorney's fees. We are never going to allow people like Anthony Fauci or Deborah Birx or right. Joe Biden or anyone else to do this to us.
0: Thank you so much, Wyoming Congresswoman Harriet Hageman. Always an honor to speak with you, and thank you for your leadership on so many fronts. All right, friends, stay tuned. Much more this week on Capitol Hill is coming your way right after this break.
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4: During the War for Independence, General George Washington, the man we refer to today as the father of our country, led American troops through military defeat after defeat. And in the bitter winter of 1777, he wrote this somber note to a friend in Philadelphia. Quote, "You might have tracked our army from White Marsh to Valley Forge by the blood on their feet," end of quote. Many soldiers continued to march through the deep snows of Pennsylvania without shoes. Others suffered from disease, hunger, and freezing conditions. Nearly 2,000 of Washington's men died. Yet George Washington did not lose faith. Amid the hardship, loss, and uncertainty of Valley Forge, he turned to God in prayer. At a time when our nation once again faces division and uncertainty, may we follow Washington's example, kneeling humbly, praying faithfully, and asking God to guide the future of America.
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0: Welcome back to This Week on Capitol Hill. I'm your host, Jody Heiss. As the 2026 midterms approach, there are now some 10 states that have new congressional maps in place, which fundamentally alters House elections for this year and beyond. And according to a recent study from Cook Political Report, these redistricting efforts have produced a House map that is both more Republican and less elastic. And joining us now to discuss this is David Wasserman. He's a senior editor and elections analyst at Cook Political Report. David, welcome to This Week on Capitol Hill. Thanks for joining me. And I'd like to begin by just simply asking you to explain to us what you found when studying these new House election maps and what this might mean going into the midterms.
23: Jody, when the White House launched these mid-decade redistricting efforts last summer, it appeared that every red state would at least entertain the idea of trying to eliminate as many Democratic seats as possible. Now, for a time, it looked like the parties would fight to a draw because Democrats retaliated in California against what Republicans did in Texas. But a couple of things happened in the spring that tilted this fight towards Republicans. The Republican legislature in Florida, urged on by Governor Ron DeSantis, drew a map targeting four Democrats. The Virginia Supreme Court struck down Democrats' referendum effort to try and gerrymander the state in Democrats' favor. And then the U.S. Supreme Court reinterpreted the Voting Rights Act in a way that rendered many of the protections for black majority districts in the Deep South unenforceable. So on a net basis, we believe that Republicans have shifted 5 to 6 seats in their favor through redistricting alone. What that means is that instead of Democrats needing 3 seats to win the House majority this fall, they probably need to win more like 8 or 9 seats from Republicans. Now, given the environment today and where President Trump's approval rating stands, we still believe Democrats are favorites to get there, but it's a much closer fight than it was.
0: All right, so unfold that a little bit further for us. They've got to get 8 seats, but you see them having a good chance of getting there. So just how significant is the impact of all this redistricting on the overall landscape?
23: Well, it's significant because prior to these states changing their lines, the median House seat in the country was about 0.5 point more Republican than the nation as a whole. So the House map wasn't really tilted one way or the other. Today, the median House seat is 2.5 points more Republican than the nation as a whole, which forces Democrats to reach deeper into Republican territory to win that magic number of 218 seats. And in all but the bluest of years, Republicans would be favored. So even if Democrats do narrowly win the majority this fall, they will be under heavy pressure to redraw many of the states that they control, including Illinois and New York and even California again, Maryland, to just keep pace with Republicans. And also keep in mind, Democrats are up against a long-term geography problem because voters are fleeing blue states. The projections for the 2030 census show that California is poised to lose 4 seats in Congress. Florida and Texas are poised to gain 4 seats each. New York could lose 2. Illinois, Oregon, 1 each. So this would be the electoral equivalent of the state of Massachusetts flipping from blue to red. So Democrats are going to be hard-pressed, I think, to keep pace with Republicans in the fight for control of Congress unless they're able to expand their appeal geographically.
0: Very interesting. Well, let's take a peek, if we can, at the Senate. We've got some very tight races shaping up, it looks like, in places like Maine and Michigan, South Carolina, even. What are you watching most closely in the Senate races?
23: So the fight for control of the Senate is still favoring Republicans narrowly because the only 4 genuinely purple states up for election this cycle are Michigan, Maine, North Carolina, and Georgia, and Democrats already hold 2 of those seats. So even if they were to sweep all 4 of those, they'd only get to 49 seats, which is up from the 47 they hold today. Now, that's why Democrats are making a play for some of these deeper red states, including Ohio, Iowa, Alaska, and Texas, places that voted for President Trump by between 11 and 14 points in 2024. And so Democrats have reason for optimism in some states because of the recruits that they've got, including Roy Cooper in North Carolina, Sherrod Brown in Ohio, Mary Peltola in Alaska. But they've had some issues in Maine where Graham Plattner had to drop out, and now the Democrats have a new candidate against Susan Collins and Troy Jackson, who's just getting his sea legs. And then in Michigan, where Democrats have a brutal primary on their hands between a very Bernie progressive in Abdul El-Sayed and a more mainstream choice of Chuck Schumer in Congresswoman Haley Stevens. And if Abdul El-Sayed makes it out of that primary, then Republican Mike Rogers has a chance. So Democrats need most everything to go right for them to have a chance at winning the Senate. And today I put their odds somewhere in the 30 to 40% range.
0: All right. I believe I actually said South Carolina. I meant North Carolina. Thanks for straightening out on that. So what else would you be tracking?
23: South Carolina is interesting, too.
0: Well, that's true. There's a lot going on there. But what else are you going to be tracking as we head into November?
23: Well, we're looking at how voters view the economy because that's driving attitudes first and foremost. And over the summer, what we've noticed is that President Trump's approval has mostly been a function of gas prices. As we saw last month, when it looked like a ceasefire might be durable and gas prices fell, we saw President Trump's net approval get a little better. But now that that it looks like we're resuming the conflict, that gas prices have gone back up, it could be that his approval ticks a bit downward. So it's an enthusiasm gap between the parties, but it's also independent voters who are penalizing the party in power, which is a pretty typical midterm dynamic, except this year Republicans have some insulation from redistricting and the nature of the Senate seats that are up this cycle.
0: All right, David, I look forward to continuing this conversation over the break. We've got much more this week on Capitol Hill straight ahead. Next, we'll be talking about a shocking new CNN poll and what it could reveal about the direction of the Democratic Party. Many people have been shocked by this poll. Others have been saying this is what we expected. Well, I'll discuss it in detail with Dave Wasserman right after the break. Stay with us.
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0: Welcome back to This Week on Capitol Hill. I'm your host, Jody Heiss, and I am continuing a conversation with Cook Political Report senior editor and elections analyst, David Wasserman. David, thanks for sticking around over the break. I'd like to get your thoughts on this. A recent CNN poll found that about a third of Democrats and Democrat-leaning adults now identify as Democratic Socialist. Is that a trend that you saw coming? What do you make of this?
23: It's a trend that has been apparent in the primary elections this season. We've seen a number of self-identified Democratic Socialists take out incumbent Democratic members of Congress. And we've seen this movie before in a little bit of the 2018 midterm when you first had President Trump in office, when we had the rise of the Squad and Alexandria Ocasio-Cortez and Ilhan Omar, who came in primaries unexpectedly and forged a band of resistance against the Democratic establishment. They gave Nancy Pelosi some difficulties when she was Speaker. But this time we're seeing it on a wider scale, and I think the kind of leftward lurch of the Democratic Party has a lot to do with not only the immigration enforcement tactics that became polarizing earlier this year, but also the war in Iran, and the issue of Israel in the Middle East, and that's driven a lot of younger voters into the arms of this movement. That's not to say that it's become popular with the wider electorate. A CNBC poll of independent voters found that the term democratic socialism was underwater 17 to 57. So this is a phenomenon that's wow. that's occurring mostly in heavily blue districts in urban areas. However, if Republicans are able to get more voters to focus on what's happening on that side, then they have the potential to win some independent voters back.
0: Yeah, less than a minute, and I wanted to get that question that you started on. What do Republican strategists need to do? How do they respond? Again, less than a minute.
23: Well, it's tough because not a lot of these people who are winning primaries, whether it's Daria Lisa Chevalier in New York City or Melat Quiros in Denver, Colorado, they hold views that are pretty well outside the mainstream of what even Democrats have represented, but they're not household names to voters nationally right now. So it's up to Republicans to try and focus attention on Zohran Mamdani, on the policies right. that Democrats might put in place if they win power. And that's hard to do when the spotlight's on President Trump.
0: All right. David Wasserman from Cook Political Report. Great to have you with us. Thanks for your insight. And thank you for joining us for this week on Capitol Hill. Be sure to join us again next week for this, your insider's guide to the stories shaping Washington and the world.
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11: 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WORL. 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Orlando. 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
12: Breaking news this hour from townhall.com. I'm Michael Harrington. Peace in the Iranian war? Perhaps. President Trump says Mideast allies have reached the parameters on a new deal to end the fighting and says he will hold off with new airstrikes for the moment. On a Saturday night social media post, Mr. Trump added the emerging deal would include the immediate opening of the Strait of Hormuz and an end to Iran's nuclear threat. A new gun ban in Virginia may have produced the opposite of its intended effect. Correspondent Ken Lorman fills us in.
13: Virginia's assault weapons ban, which took effect July 1st, sparked a surge in firearm sales as gun owners rushed to beat the deadline. Background checks for long guns reportedly hit record levels in June, with some retailers reporting unprecedented demand from both longtime gun owners and first-time buyers. Gun rights advocates say the spike shows that firearm restrictions often increase interest in the very weapons lawmakers are trying to limit. Ken Lorman reporting.
12: A new study argues AI could fuel America's next great economic boom if government stays out of the way. Correspondent Ron Taylor reports.
14: Economists Stephen Moore and Neil Chilson say AI has the potential to lower costs, boost productivity, and speed production across industries ranging from manufacturing to healthcare. In a new report, they compare AI's promise to past technological revolutions that increased output while creating new jobs. The authors warn that excessive taxes and regulations could slow innovation and give competitors like China an advantage in the global AI race. Ron Taylor reporting.
12: France's vast wildfire near Bordeaux remains contained but is still burning. The blaze has scorched an area four times the size of the city of Paris, and it has forced a quarter of a million people out of their homes. More on these stories at townhall.com.
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17: 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And of course, we have the winning combination because leading off, once again, we have Score volunteer Jason Jones. How are you doing today, Jason?
18: I'm doing awesome, Christopher. I'm trying to get my money right, man. So I'm looking forward to hearing what our guest has to say today. How are you doing?
17: Excellent. Thanks so much. Yes, I am Christopher Hart of the American Adversaries Radio Show. But this show is all about SCORE and everything SCORE has going on for you. And or could be for you. All you have to do is reach out and take advantage of it, ladies and gentlemen. And it's primarily for entrepreneurs, but anybody can take advantage of the webinars and the five basic business workshops if you want to have a better understanding of what it means to own and operate a business. And

0: Course is a nationwide organization. You can take advantage of that website too. 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And if you're going to be moving, or if you know someone in another part of the country and they're thinking about, or they have a business, you might want to tell them about Score, or at least make sure they know about Score. And you can even go to that national website, score.org, where you can find the local offices wherever you're going or wherever they are. Once again, all of that right there at score.org. Locally here, of course, the Score offices are located in the National Entrepreneur Center on the west end of the Orlando Fashion Square Mall, just off of McGuire there. And you're welcome to stop by and say, hey, you might even run into Jason over there because he's there a couple of days a month. And the office hours are 10 to 4 Monday through Thursday, 10 to 1 on Friday. And then, of course, you can call them. Maybe you just have a question you need answered. Maybe you just need to be steered in the right direction. You can do that over the phone. Or maybe you'd like to make an appointment so you can sit down and talk at length with someone at the Score offices. That's 407-420-4844. For the Score offices, 407-420-4844. And once again, they're located in the National Entrepreneur Center, which is a great organization in and of itself because it is set up as a public and private organization to help entrepreneurs succeed here in Central Florida. And it was only, but a natural fit that Score was, I believe Score was one of the very first organizations tied to the National Entrepreneur Center, wasn't it, Jason? I know you weren't around back then, but...
1: Yeah, I wasn't around back then, but we definitely were one of the founding organizations. I'm not sure who else was in there with us, but, it's just filled with wonderful organizations now. You've got, the Hispanic Chamber, Prospera, the SBDC, the Veterans Chamber, the Asia. It's everybody's in the National Entrepreneur Center. So I always tell people, just take a field trip. You know what I mean? Just take a field trip down to the National Entrepreneur Center and walk around, get some information. No, and it doesn't matter what stage you're in. Sometimes people say, I just have an idea, or I'm not quite sure, so I don't want to bother anybody. No, that's what we're here for. Whether you're in that seed stage and you're just kind of thinking about it, or you're working in corporate and you have this idea, come on in and talk to us. Or if you've been in business for a few years now and maybe you hit a plateau, or maybe you're just trying to think about how you can pivot, again, come on in. Or if you're at the end of your business cycle, so to speak, and you want to sell your business, we have, people like Paul McNally, who came on the show a couple weeks ago. He can help you in terms of what you need to do to get ready to sell your business. So it's all stages of business, really. So I always encourage people to, just come on down and pick up some information, talk to some people, and I promise you, you won't regret it.
0: Okay. Once again, in the Score offices in the National Entrepreneur Center on the west end of the Orlando Fashion Square Mall, just off McGuire. Lots of free parking. Score offices are open 10 to 4 Monday through Thursday and 10 to 1 on Friday. And yes, we've had quite a myriad of guests on the show here recently, and that brings us to our guest today. So we'd like to welcome to the show James Hicks. James, how are you doing today?
2: I'm good, Chris. How you doing, man?
0: Excellent. James is the founder of Hicks Financial, an asset and wealth management company. So first, James, we'd like to find out a little bit about you, how you ended up getting into that business. So first of all, tell us where you're from and where you went to school, that sort of thing, and what your first, activities were in the business world.
2: Awesome. Well, Chris, thanks a lot for this opportunity. Jason, I appreciate you as well, man, and I'm just so happy to be on the show with you guys. Hey, I consider myself a Floridian. I've been in Florida well over 20 years, but I was born and raised more in South Carolina, and also born in North Carolina. But my dad is a military guy, so I think they call us military brats. We moved around a lot, but we ended up here in Florida. And so Florida's home. Went to Valencia Community College. They're Valencia College now, but they're community college way back in the day when I went. And then I went to

0: UCF with the Golden Knights. At least that's what they were called at the time. And then later on, years later, I went and got my MBA from Webster University. So, hey, I'm here in Florida and definitely enjoying my time here. And, started Hicks Financial Asset Wealth Management 6 years ago during the pandemic, which is a whole story in itself. But 6 years later, here we are, on the score.
1: All right. Well, we'll get to all of that for sure. But did you start that right out of college?
0: No. College was years ago. Uh-huh. I started the business just 6 years ago. After going to college and then going to grad school and getting other experiences, I really just kind of saw that more specifically in the minority community, a lot of times there is just a gap between the knowledge of financial wealth and how to get it and how to maintain it and all the nuances that come with that. And I came to a decision that, hey, I feel like I know a lot about it and I always continue to learn. So I wanted to be able to help bridge that gap between the people who don't know versus the ones who do.
1: Well, what were you doing at the time? I mean, were you working in a professional, an employee? Did you already have a business started? What brought you to this conclusion that you made to start Hicks Financial?
0: Well, I started most of my career prior to doing my business. I worked in the pharmaceutical industry. So I worked in the pharmaceutical industry doing sales, doing management, doing training, and I did that for quite a bit of time. And even working in the pharmaceutical industry, it taught me a lot about finance and just high-level budgeting. Because, working from a regional standpoint and even a national standpoint, you'd have a budget that would be, from the hundreds of thousands, maybe even into the millions of dollars that you had to budget on a yearly and even sometimes a quarterly basis. So I learned a lot from that angle and working, with these big, billion-dollar companies, you just learn a lot, really being in the midst of that. So with that, plus, my knowledge, going into school and especially getting my MBA and learning so much from a bigger scale, how big businesses work, that really kind of pointed me in the direction that, hey, I think I really want to get into finance. And what better way to do it than, be an entrepreneur, start my own business, go my own way.
1: All right, Jason.
2: Yeah, so were you always good with money when you were, when you were coming up? Were you always good with money? And then when you went to, Valencia and UCF and Webster, were you taking business classes?
0: I don't know if I'd always say I was always good with money, but I always, I guess the best way to say it, kept my eyes on the prize when it came to money. I was very knowledgeable about it and I was always interested in it. Like even to this day, I love watching, shows like Shark Tank and the old show used to be on Billions that talked about, the finance industry. I read Forbes, I read the Wall Street Journal, different stuff like that. So those were always things that definitely kept my interest, as I was growing up and coming up and things like that. So I won't say I've always been good with money, but I'd say throughout the years, as time went on, I got better with money. And this is how I knew I was pretty good, when a lot of my friends would come to me and say, hey, James, can you help me out? I need to put a budget together, or, I'm trying to come up with a way to fund this business or to buy this thing. Like, what are the different financial options would you suggest? And I'm like, well, if people are already coming to me and I'm giving them advice for free, I think I need to, put this in a business form and actually get paid for it.
2: Mm-hmm. And then as far as the schooling goes, was that business classes or accounting, or was that something completely different?
0: When I went to UCF, that was communications, both organizational communications, so it did have a business aspect to it. But then definitely once I went back to school and got my MBA, that was total business, and it was definitely an eye-opener. I never initially saw myself as being, that well at, math, mathematics, but, I'm taking statistics, I'm taking economics, I'm taking accounting, I'm taking multiple marketing classes, multiple finance classes. Once you get through all of that, it almost forces you to be be an expert. So once I got through that whole phase, I feel like I was a lot better at it then.
1: All right, very good. We do have to take a break here in just a moment. Would you like to give your website out while we have a few seconds here?
0: Most definitely. www.hicksfinancialawm.com.
1: Okay, that's Hicks Financial, Hicks, H-I-C-K-X, C-K-S, H-I-C-K-S, as in Stephen, Hicks Financial, A-W-M.com, you said?
0: You got it.
1: All right, and that is the AWM stands for Asset Wealth Management. All right, we'll get into all of that when we come back with the score. So once again, that's Hicks Financial, AWM.com. And don't forget the score website, score.org/Orlando, where they've got a lot of stuff for you there. In the meantime, we will be back here in just a moment with more of What's the Score?
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5: During the War for Independence, General George Washington, the man we refer to today as the father of our country, led American troops through military defeat after defeat. And in the bitter winter of 1777, he wrote this somber note to a friend in Philadelphia. Quote, "You might have tracked our army from White Marsh to Valley Forge by the blood on their feet," end of quote. Many soldiers continued to march through the deep snows of Pennsylvania without shoes. Others suffered from disease, hunger, and freezing conditions. Nearly 2,000 of Washington's men died. Yet George Washington did not lose faith. Amid the hardship, loss, and uncertainty of Valley Forge, he turned to God in prayer. At a time when our nation once again faces division and uncertainty, may we follow Washington's example, kneeling humbly, praying faithfully, and asking God to guide the future of America.
1: Welcome back to What's the Score? Thanks so much for tuning in and telling your friends and family about the show. I am Christopher Hart, along with Jason Jones of Score. Our guest today, James Hicks of Hicks Financial Asset and Wealth Management. And James, you were just telling us that you got your MBA and everything, but you saw the need in the community, especially the minority community. Was there one event that just kind of went ding, you know, the light went off, or was it just something that sort of grew on you?
0: I'd say, Chris, it probably more so grew on me. You know, you're around family and you're around friends, and you just, you know, when you're having certain conversations, you can tell the disconnect. You know, you can tell as you're talking to friends that they don't have emergency funds set up, or they don't know how to set up an investment account, or, you know, they don't know how to take the next steps when it comes to financial freedom. And so just, you know, meeting people in general and people that I was around growing up, it just reinforced the fact that, hey, this is a need. This is a need in the community. And, you know, not just in the minority community, but I think nowadays it's a need in general. You got a lot of people who are struggling financially in all parts of life. And like I like to tell people, it's not just poor people who are struggling. It's not just middle class. But you have people who you see as successful, you see as rich, and they're just, you know, maybe one check away from everything falling apart. So those individuals, they also, you know, need guidance and they need help on a professional level. And that is where I feel my services fit in.
1: And you said you started 6 years ago. And yes. Obviously that was right when the whole COVID thing was really blowing up. So, yes. Well, tell us, I mean, what kind of challenges did that present to you? And did it, because we've had guests on here where it actually, you know, their businesses boomed because of it, and others, right. You know, others were put out of business because of it. Where did you fall somewhere along that line there?
0: Man, great question. You know, it's just so funny now looking back. You know, it almost seems like COVID was so long ago, but it really wasn't that long ago. You know, for us to have to go through something so traumatic was really, you know, was just something that none of us ever expected. But, you know, taking it back to 2020, you know, I look at it as the world shut down, how I see it. You know, everything was shut down. And, you know, I looked at it as, hey, you know, during this time, everything shut down. There's really not much you can do. You know, you can just kind of sit around and twiddle your fingers and you know, say, woe is me. Or you could take this opportunity to kind of take things to the next level. And I decided during that time frame, you know, using a whole lot of faith. That, hey, I thought this would be the time for me to go ahead and launch my business and start my financial firm. Keep in mind, I'd already been thinking about it prior, you know, years prior, you know, hey, this is something I want to do. But now I felt like I actually had the time because, hey, you can't really go out. You can't be out on the street. Everybody's quarantined. This is the time to, you know, tighten up my business plan and actually get this thing launched. And of course, you know, logic says, James, this is the worst time ever in history to start a financial business. Nobody's spending money. Everybody's holding on to every single dime. You know, why would you do this? But I truly felt in my heart that this is something that God wanted me to do. And so, you know, I took a step of faith, and I started the business. And what I didn't realize is that obviously, you know, as time went on, we all know that the government started to provide the different PPP loans, SBA loans, and different things like that to different business owners and individuals and families who needed it due to COVID and the pandemic that we were going through. So because of that, you had a lot of people that got this additional money and this you know, these extra checks. But guess what? They didn't know what to do with them. You know, hey, what should I do? You know, should I reinvest it in the business, or should I reinvest it personally, or should I put it, you know, buy a new car or buy this? You know, nobody really knew. And once I launched the business, my first initial clients were those individuals, business owners and families who were coming together saying, hey, we got this additional funds from the government. We want to, you know, use it wisely and hopefully use it so that it can, you know, sustain us for a long period of time. Mr. Hicks, what should we do? What's your suggestion? Let's get to work. And for at least 2 or 3 years, those were a majority of my clients were clients who were dealing with the COVID pandemic, and they got a lot of governmental loans. So it actually turned out to be a blessing, and that undergirded the business to bring us all the way to this point 6 years later.
1: Jason.
2: Yeah, and so how long do you work with people? Is it like a, you know, one-time engagement kind of thing, or do you work with people over time?
0: Oh, great question, Jason. I like the work I do to be a process. Okay, and that's for multiple reasons. I definitely want to get it right. I want to take the time, but I want it to be a long-term thing that I'm doing with my clients. How I look at it is this: you know, most families have a family physician, they have a family mechanic, they even have a family lawyer. My idea is to work with clients and become their financial advisor, their financial consultant for the long term. So I don't, you know, it's not just, hey, we sit down for an hour and I, you know, tell you some ideas and you cut me a check. We actually go through the process, and the process is, you know, really sitting down, looking to see what the problem is, finding the root of the problem, and then actually working together to come to, you know, where we can go and how we can get out of the situation. So many different financial situations people find themselves in. There's not just one answer, like one size fits all. Everybody has a different situation. So my job is to get in there, figure out what that issue is, and hey, let's work together to come up with the answer so that it fits your lifestyle, it fits what you can honestly do, and it can get you out of this financial situation and put together a plan that that, you know, future wise can help you so you don't find yourself in that situation again. So definitely, it's a definite process. I'd say minimum 3 months.
2: Mm-hmm. And so I'm sure you've seen all kinds of stuff at this point. What's the biggest misconception that people have about, like, building wealth in general?
0: I mean, I think people have a lot of different misconceptions when they're, you know, trying to build wealth and when they're trying to do things. But I'd say probably the biggest misconception is they think it comes easy. They think it happens automatically, you know, like, oh, if I just work long enough or work hard enough, then I'll become wealthy. Or, you know, hey, maybe I'll win the lottery, you know, oh, I'll become wealthy that way. Or, you know, I don't know, maybe a family member will pass away and they'll give me a bunch of money. And, you know, I don't know. I think a lot of people think that it just happens, you know, maybe magically, you know, I don't know, if you watch a lot of movies, maybe you think that's how it works. But for most of us, you know, regular individuals, that's not how it works. It doesn't happen automatically. It happens with a plan, you know, and it happens, you know, when you're focused and when you're discipline and when you actually have a real guide to how to get there. And that's really the idea when I'm working with clients. You know, it's like, hey, what are your goals? What are you trying to be? You know, because everybody's not really trying to be the multimillionaire, multibillionaire. Some people just want to be comfortable. I want to be comfortable. I want to be able to pay my bills. You know, I want to be able to help my kids go to school. You know, I want to be able to own my house one day. You know, different little things. Sometimes it's just that small. So with that being said, okay, how do we get there? It's not going to happen automatically. It's not going to happen magically. We got to have a set plan to make it happen. So the biggest misconception is people think it happens automatically, but I'm here to teach that, no, we got to have a plan. And in order to get to that plan, we have to work together to make it happen.
2: Yeah, I hear that.
1: James Hicks is who we're speaking with. Hicks Financial. Hicks Financial, AWM.com is the website. It's an asset and wealth management company. At what point in people's lives do they come to you? You mentioned, of course, the COVID, because people came into money. It was unexpected. But typically, at what point do people come to you? Because there's a lot of people. I mean, there's a local football player here, the Philadelphia Eagles, Jalen Carter from the Apopka Blue Darters, just got, I think, a $100 million contract extension.
0: Yeah.
1: Because young people are making money out there. Are the young people coming to you, or are they waiting until, you know, they're much older before they come to you?
0: You know what, Chris? It's been all over the spectrum. I've dealt with a lot of, which makes me very proud, a lot of younger individuals, you know, early 20s, you know, maybe they just got their first real job, you know, making, you know, decent money. And they've realized that, hey, I need some help. I need to, you know, I want this to last me over the long term. I want to get into investments, and they come to me, and, you know, we're able to work together. And I love that, because that shows that their head's in the right space. But then, hey, so I do have some that come older. They come later, maybe in their 40s. You know, they're transitioning careers. Maybe they're getting into entrepreneurship. I deal with a lot of small business owners because I always like to say, you know, just because you're a good chef or a good mechanic or you do good at drywall, that does not mean you're a good business owner. Okay, yeah, that just means you're good at what you're doing, but that doesn't mean you're good at finances. That doesn't mean that you're, you know, good at handling payroll and all the different things that come with a business and all the financial struggles that can come with that. So, like I mentioned earlier, I help to bridge that gap. So, honestly, it's all different walks of life and all different ages. You know, I've had young people, I've had middle-aged people, and I've even had clients who were older. I had some clients. There was a couple, an older couple. Maybe, I guess, 60s and 70s, and the father or of the family, he was going through dementia. And so he always handled all of the finances for the family, but he was very scared that, hey, you know, once my mind starts going, I obviously cannot, you know, do this for the family. And he wanted me to kind of step in to help, you know, teach them, hey, what's the best way to handle the finances going forward and to come up with some new strategies. So, you know, as, you know, he was starting to decline, they could do better. It's all different kinds of situations. And, you know, I always keep an open mind, and I'm always ready to serve and ready to help in any situation, Chris.
1: Okay. All right. Once again, James's website is Hicks Financial, Hicks spelled H-I-C-K-S, Hicks Financial, AWM.com. 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
6: 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The answer. WORL, Orlando. Orlando. Orlando. Orlando.
7: With SRN News, I'm Michael Harrington in Washington. The president says many East allies have reached the parameters of a deal to end the war in Iran. He says that would hold off ordering any new airstrikes in the five-month-old conflict for now, assuming that a deal is actually going to get done. The president, speaking on social media, says the emerging deal would include immediate, complete, and total opening of the Hormuz Strait and an end to Iran's nuclear threat. He says that Israel has joined in with the U.S. in the commitment to try and complete the agreement with Iran. France's vast wildfire near Bordeaux remains contained but is still burning. The blaze scorched an area four times the size of Paris and forced 250,000 people to evacuate. About 3,000 firefighters are deployed across two fronts, working to extinguish hot spots and secure burned areas. The Gironde region fires burned 420 square kilometers in 10 days. This is SRN News.
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1: Welcome back to What's the Score? Thanks so much for tuning in. You've got Jason Jones of Score and myself, Christopher Hart. Our guest today, James Hicks of Hicks Financial Asset and Wealth Management. And we were just talking about, people have come to work with James, and you know, they're coming from all different walks of life, and that's a good thing. But you said originally, I believe that you said you wanted to help people mostly in the minority communities. Are you making headway there?
0: Yes, yes, Chris. I'm definitely making headway, and please don't. I don't want to get that confused. I work with everybody, but what was the catalyst that pushed me towards this was seeing people in the minority community who really needed this help. But I'm definitely making headway. I was able to have a brief conversation with Jason earlier about speaking engagements that I like to do. I do those quite often, whether it's I've done some with kids, and I've also done some with adults and in different capacities. And I love having those times, especially when people are able to speak back and ask questions, because like I mentioned earlier, I really find a passion for that as far as helping those who were not raised with the knowledge of financial literacy. Those who were, they're in a very good situation, and that's how we would want it to be. But there's a lot of people who were not raised that way. They might have was raised in a situation that was more just trying to get by, and just having to sacrifice in order to make ends meet. That's a lot of Americans even now today. But at the same time, there needs to be that other voice that kind of bridges that gap to say, hey, there is other ways to get this done that will make you financially successful and put you in a comfortable position, even a position where you could pass down things to your kids or grandkids for years and years to come. And that's the type of generational wealth I like to teach.
1: You do public speaking. If there's there are people out there listening who have groups here or wherever, can they contact you via the website to perhaps book you for a speaking engagement?
0: Oh, most definitely. Definitely contact me. They can contact me via my website, or they can find me on social media. I'm found at whether it's Facebook or Instagram or TikTok. You can find me at Hicks Financial, AWM.
1: Okay.
0: And contact me. I love to do it.
1: Okay. All right. And do schools allow you to come in there and speak? Have you tried?
0: Say that one more time. I'm sorry, Chris.
1: Let me rephrase it. Have you tried to speak at schools?
0: Schools. I have not had the opportunity to do that as of yet. Most times, I'm more so been speaking at more corporate functions. I've done a few of those. I'm going to be doing a singles Christian function, talking about singles and finance, which I'll be promoting on my social media real soon. So I do things along those lines, but I have no issue doing schools or universities. I would love to do it. So if anybody's interested, please contact me.
1: Okay. Once again, that's HicksFinancialAWM.com. You can also find him under the same wording on Facebook, TikTok, or Instagram. Does it trouble you that schools for a long time, they're beginning to get back around to it now a little bit anyway, but for a long time didn't teach anything really to help students, young Americans and young people, how to deal with, just even balancing a checkbook. I mean, of course, that's an antiquated thought, balancing a checkbook, right? This day and age, but you get the idea. Yeah, I think you know what I'm trying to say here.
0: Yes, the answer to your question, yes, 100% yes. I love that. I think a shift is being made, at least hopefully it is, to where in the school systems they're making that something that's more important and a focal point when it comes to education. Because, let's be honest, when it comes to our day-to-day living, there's not too many things that's, more important than your financial stability. Our financial stability and how we go about that day-to-day is of utmost importance. And, if we get out of high school and like you said, don't know how to balance a checkbook, as antiquated as that is, don't know how to budget, don't know anything about taxes, don't know anything about interest when it comes to, buying things and or just the basic stuff. Don't know how to even open up a bank account. Hopefully you have parents that teach you this stuff, but a lot of people don't. So it helps if the school is able to help to bridge that gap so that at least when you get out of high school, you have that information and knowledge. I know going to college, you could take a few classes that kind of help with that as well. But I think, nowadays, if they can keep that in the high school realm to where you leave high school and you have that basic information, I think that would be amazing.
1: Oh, absolutely. Especially when, now because of the changes in athletics, an individual can make a lot of money coming out of high school or even in high school, I guess. And if they don't know how to deal with it, they could soon be without it. All right.
0: Oh, 100%.
1: All right, Jason. Yeah.
2: Oh, no, I was just thinking you talk a lot about knowledge. How much of financial success do you think is getting that knowledge versus the person's behavior?
0: Oh, that's a good question, Jason. We talk about knowledge and behavior. I'd have to personally say I think they're both very, very important. Because I think when it comes to talk about finances, it's kind of hard to have one without the other. And I think it's one of those things that you have to prioritize both. All right. You have to put yourself in a space to get the knowledge, to get the financial knowledge. Once again, if there's a speaking engagement going on, hey, maybe join there, or, social media. The thing about social media, which is great, is there's so many groups and, so many people with different pages that promote so much stuff. You can really learn a lot if you do that. I know so many people use social media just, to hear gossip and, funny stuff and what's going on around the world, all that stuff. But, you can really learn a lot, even about finances, on social media. So you can be able to get that knowledge. But at the same time, even with Hicks Financial, we teach behavior. We teach discipline and how to set goals and things like that, because it's so important. If I give you the knowledge and tell you what to do, but your behavior does not put those theories in place, you really paid me a lot of money for nothing. So I try to do as best that I can in order to push those things, such as the discipline that's needed to, make sure that you have an emergency fund, the discipline that's needed to look into different investments, the investment accounts, and find out which one works for you, not being scared to ask questions when you're in financial meetings and things like that. They both go hand in hand, Jason.
2: Yeah, no, that's so important. Christopher?
1: Yeah, let me ask, how is what you do different than, say, a local banker or a stockbroker?
0: Oh, that's a great question, Chris. So right now for me, I consider myself a financial consultant. So what I think is different, because you can come to me with pretty much any situation that you have, a financial situation, big or small, and I'm going to help actually sit down and come up with a plan to get it done. You talk about banks and even, maybe like a stockbroker or whatever, their main goal is really to try to get you to invest and try to, basically get you to give them money so they can put it into a investment vehicle, which is great. That's good, because that's a big part of getting to a financial place where you can be comfortable. But for me, I'm able to help you actually grassroots and sit down and actually help you come up with that plan to get you where you need to be. That plan may also include a bank, or may include an investment or financial institution, but it may also include us sitting down going over the disciplines in order to get you to that point. All right. A bank probably won't really ask you those questions that are uncomfortable. And my job is to do that, which is, I've had clients where I've had to sit down and ask them, hey, I need an honest answer. Why is, this certain bank account, why is it zero? Why is there nothing in this bank account? I want to know what got us here. Why do we have nothing here? And hearing that story helps me better come up with a plan that's going to get this client to where they need to be, because I need to know, hey, what is the real issue? Is it a spending issue? Is it, it's hard for you to say no to your family members when it comes to them wanting loans? Is it, you got to have 3 cups of coffee every day and it's always Starbucks and it's adding up, or is it you're scared to ask for a promotion on your job, or you're scared to ask for a raise? So, your check hasn't gone up, but inflation continues to go up year over year. Most banks, most stockbrokers, they're not going to get into all of that. Okay. I am, and I'm going to find out what the real reason is so that we can truly correct what that situation is to get you into financial freedom.
1: All right. Excellent. And now on your website, you say you do TikTok. Do you do videos or something like that?
0: Yes. On my website, there are a few links. I just call them highlights, things that I've done. Some stuff will lead you to some videos. I just recently did a YouTube interview, which has gotten a lot of attention. So you can see a lot of that on my website. But more of my videos, I do a lot of videos on my social media pages, which would be Facebook, Instagram, and TikTok. And a lot of those videos is just giving, basic information. And sometimes it's more entertaining. entertainment as well. What I found out is that if you're too serious all the time, people are not going to tune in. But, you know, if you kind of loosen it up a little bit and talk about, you know, finances, but other stuff that people deal with, it tends to get a little more interesting. I think this month I'm talking about mid-year evaluations and just talking about, hey, we're halfway through the year. Have you hit your goals? And some of the goals I talk about is, hey, have you started your emergency fund? Have you looked at your investment accounts, you know, and see where you are and what changes you need to make? But outside of that, you know, we talk about other stuff about have you reached out to your family members that you haven't spoken to in a while? Are you taking your mental health seriously? Have you been going to the gym like you said you would at the beginning of the year? These are all important things that help people and that they need to deal with on a regular basis that may not be financial, but I like to discuss those as well.
1: Yeah. Jason, you still going to the gym? You keeping that promise?
2: We're not talking about me here.
1: Okay. All right. Yeah, that's our James. Okay. All right. Anyway, we do have to take a break at this point. Once again, that's HicksFinancialAWM.com. 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HicksFinancialAWM on Facebook, TikTok, and Instagram as well. Okay, when we come back, we'll speak more with James Hicks, and thank you for tuning in to What's the Score? Stick around, we're coming back with more.
12: Hi, I'm Derek Hicks, and this is an American idea that changed the world. 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
1: 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All right, Jason, I believe you had a question for James.
2: Yeah, I do, James, because I was bopping around on your website, and I know you mentioned the highlights tab there, which I clicked on, and I see that you've done all kinds of media, and I follow you on social media. One of the many things that I appreciate about what you do is you're able to like break things down to me like very simply, so that people can understand. Because money can be, you know, one of those things where you start talking about it and, you know, eyes start glossing over. Tell us about what other events you have coming up or things that you have planned in the future.
0: Amazing, Jason. Yeah, and I love what you said, man. I do try to do that. I try to make it very simple, very digestible is how I like to say it.
2: Yes, that's the word for it.
0: Yeah, finances can be overwhelming. One of the services I do I do for a lot of clients is, you know, a lot of people, they feel some kind of way when they're speaking to an investment company, or, you know, say they're trying to set up an investment account, and then you have this stockbroker or whatever, they're speaking all these big words and they don't really understand it. And they may not speak up and say, hey, I really don't really get what you're saying. Can you say it another way? Or can you make it make sense? And, you know, they'll basically allow somebody to just put them in some type of program that they don't even know anything about. So what I do is I'll say, hey, I'm okay with being on the phone with you and making sure that you have a clear understanding of what we're talking about, what kind of plan we're putting you in, what type of investment plan, what type of interest rate we're talking, what level of risk that you're willing to take. You know, all of the good stuff that they're going to discuss, I'll make sure that it's understandable to my client so they can, you know, get whatever plan they're looking for. So, no, I appreciate you saying that because I really try to make it make sense. But looking towards the future, I keep a very busy schedule. And the first thing I'll say is, and we mentioned it before, you know, for those, you know, who are listening and you want to keep up with what I have going on, definitely follow me on my social media. Once again, I'm on Facebook, I'm on Instagram, I'm on TikTok, Hicks Financial, AWM. You'll be able to find me there. And that's probably the easiest way to keep up with everything that I have going on. But I definitely later on this year have a speaking engagement that I'll be finalizing, and I'll be promoting that very, very soon on social media. And it's actually for singles, for those who are not married. And, you know, you may still be out here dating, but I'll be talking more about finances when it comes to single people, and, you know, how that's different from those who are married or those who may have a partner, and things that are important to singles when it comes to finances. Because, you know, some people think that, oh, you know, you're single and, you know, it's just you, so it should be easy. You know, all you got to do is take care of yourself, when a lot of times that's not the case. Because how I look at it is, more than likely, if there's two people, then you got two incomes to help take care of the two people or the family or whatever the case is. A single person usually only has one income. And the question is, hey, how do you work that out? How do you make that work while you're single, you know, in order to be successful? So I have that coming up, which I'll be talking about later. I'm definitely, in the next few months, we're coming into the holidays. I'll be, I like to call it my holiday sessions that I do on my social media. As far as my videos, so you definitely want to keep an eye on that. You know, I like to do something specific for whether it's Halloween or whether it's for Thanksgiving, and definitely my favorite holiday, Christmas. We're getting to that point now to where I'll be doing some really special things then, so you definitely want to tune in for that. I also, and I'm sure you probably noticed a little bit, Jason, I like to do things in the community, and I have partnered with a foundation called Asthma Warriors, where I am on the board of directors, and Asthma Warriors really works very hard to teach people and other foundations about asthma and how it affects people, and some of the different ways that, you know, if you have asthma and it's really bad, how you can handle that, and different medications that are out in the market and things like that. I will be at one of our banquets that I'll be also be promoting on social media. That'll be also later this year. I think it's in November. So that's something also to look out for. And any other future speaking engagements, some stuff always pops up here and there. I'll be promoting that on social media. But hey, anywhere that needs to know and learn more about finances, you'll more than likely catch Mr. Hicks somewhere in the venue.
1: All right. That's, excuse me, Hicks Financial AWM on Facebook, TikTok, and Instagram. Hicks, H-I-C-K-S. Hicks Financial AWM. Real quick, this administration has set up government savings accounts that anyone can join, is my understanding, but yeah. Also for children who are born in this window, are you getting questions about that? Because, you know, a child born like today can get an account opened with $1,000 in it that the government ponies up. Are you seeing any interest in that sort of thing?
0: I've heard a few. I've heard a few things, and some people are interested in that. And just like anything else, any type of investment thing, you know, it's I would say different strokes for different folks. For some people, this may be a very good investment tool, but for others, there may be other opportunities or other things that might be better. So I always say, hey, let's make sure we do our research. Any client of mine that's interested in it, there's a lot of questions I would want to ask first to see, you know, okay, why do you think this is a good opportunity? Because the honest truth is, there are other investment vehicles if you wanted to set up something for your kids or for your children, to where, you know, it can accumulate over time, not just this vehicle that the government is putting in front of us. Hey, for some people, it might be a good vehicle to get into, but there are other options. So I'm always one to sit down and say, hey, let's go through all of our options and see, hey, which one is actually the better option? Is this plan the best one, or are some of the other plans that are available to us, maybe they might be better depending on the situation? So have I heard it? Yes, a few times, but really not as often or not as much as I thought I would. But it has come up once or twice.
1: Well, the reason I ask is because Michael Dell, who he and his wife contributed, I think, $2 billion, that they see this as a way to teach financial, responsibility, because the kid is going to have this money at 18 years old to do whatever they want with it.
0: Exactly.
1: And so, but anyway, all right. Well, anyway, I'm sorry, go ahead.
0: Well, I was going to say, Chris, I like that the one thing that it is doing, whether, people take advantage of it or they decide not to and go another route, is bringing up the conversation.
1: All right,
0: and that's
1: good.
0: What I will definitely give the administration thumbs up for that, is that they're bringing up the conversation to where, hey, is this a good opportunity? Or if not, what should I look into as a secondary opportunity or maybe a more viable opportunity for my family? So I like that it brings up the conversation. It causes people to reach out to individuals like myself, and it gets that ball rolling to where, hey, we are more focused on our financial future. Because, you know, as you guys, I'm sure you both know, inflation is not going to go down. Okay, that's just not, it doesn't work that way. Yeah. Inflation continues to go up. And as, you know, as we're working hard, if we are not putting ourselves in a situation where our finances is growing at a higher rate of inflation, then the dollars that we make are become less valuable every single day. You know, as we know, $100,000 meant a lot more 30 years ago than it does today. And it meant way more 60 years ago than it does today. Okay. At one point, you know, making six figures was really a big deal. Nowadays, you know, six figures is probably somewhere in middle class, maybe even working his way on down. So there's so much things that we need to discuss, and anything that brings along that dialogue, I'm all for.
1: All right. And once again, this is, you know, if you need help with your assets and wealth, this is why you need great advice from people like James Hicks. We just have about a minute or so left here. Jason, I'll give you the last question.
2: Okay, yeah. I'm trying to figure out what are wealthy people doing? So what do they do consistently that people who are struggling don't do?
0: Oh man! Oh yeah, that's a great question. Because I like I mentioned before, I don't just sit with, you know, just poor people or middle class people struggling. I sit with people who have a very interesting portfolio, but they may not know how to manage it. You know, they may not know they have a lot of money coming in, but they don't know where it's going. But I deal with a lot of different individuals. Some of the few things right off the top of my head, if we're talking about people, wealthy people, what they consistently do. One thing that most wealthy people I know consistently do is invest. They're consistently investing. And that's, you know, that's whether they're investing in the stock market or whether they're investing in themselves through knowledge, through reading, investing in, you know, information, knowing more about AI, you know, instead of running from it, you know, learning more about it. Hey, how can I use this? Because I actually use AI in my business, you know, instead of running from it, let's learn. So they do a lot of investing in themselves as well as investing in the market. But then another thing a lot of wealthy people do consistently is they're consistently disciplined. You know, if they have a goal or they have something that they're going to do it. And they're going to be disciplined in how they spend their money, where they put their money, you know, how they deal with people, the whole nine yards. They're very, very disciplined because, once again, you don't get wealthy by accident usually, you know, unless you just get lucky. But it's very few people that get wealthy by accident. And one last thing I can think of is most wealthy people don't loan money. That's a key thing. They don't loan money. If they're going to do anything, they'll give it to you, but they're not going to loan it out unless it's a business-to-business type situation where, you know, if the paperwork is involved and all that kind of stuff. But most people don't tend to loan money. Either it's a yes, I'll give it to you, or it's a no.
1: All right. Well, that bit of great advice. We will have to leave it for today, but we'll have to have you back, James, in the future, because I'm sure we didn't get to a lot of stuff we could have gotten to. But we appreciate you being on the show with us today.
0: I would love it, Chris. I would love it.
1: All right. Another great guest there, Jason.
2: All right. Yes, indeed. We appreciate you, James.
1: All right.
0: Thank you.
1: But that will wrap it up for us for this week. So until next week, that is all for What's the Score?
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7: Breaking news this hour from townhall.com. I'm Michael Harrington. President Trump says he'll order American forces to hold off strikes he had threatened against Iran.
19: Mr. Trump claims Mideast allies have reached the parameters of a deal to end the war in Iran. The president told a Saturday evening social media post that for now he would halt new strikes in the five-month-old war. A day earlier, Mr. Trump threatened more strikes on Iran as the U.S. pushes to reopen the Strait of Hormuz. The announcement comes after a call President Trump had with the Saudi crown prince.
7: Correspondent Andrew Stewart. Senate Majority Leader John Thune says it's critical that the SAVE Act gets passed.
20: On the SAVE Act, I mean, I strongly support it. I co-sponsored the original version last Congress, and I'll do whatever I can to pass it if there's a clear path to doing it. But we did put it on the floor for debate, and we had it on the floor for over a couple of weeks. We forced Democrats to take a position on all of those common sense policies. We've had five votes now on the entire Save America Act, or pieces of it, including photo ID, including citizenship to register. During the debate, no one's more consistently in support of the bill than I did.
7: He made his comments to the Salem Radio Network. Dangerous heat has hit parts of the western U.S. this weekend, prompting warnings for people to stay inside and heightened wildfire risks in many areas. A high-pressure ridge has been holding heat close to the ground from Arizona to Montana. Meteorologists say the good news is it will be relatively short-lived. The National Weather Service said temperatures in Las Vegas yesterday hit 115 degrees. Russia has launched a barrage of ballistic missiles and drones into Kiev, killing at least 9 people and wounding 33 this weekend. The strikes occurred following a major Russian attack 2 days earlier that killed 10 across the country. The Defense Ministry says it's aiming at military industrial facilities. More on these stories at townhall.com.
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6: Morning, glory, and evening grace, America. I'm Hugh Hewitt. That music means the Hilltale Dialogue is underway. This week, Dr. Larry Arnn and I are back into Winston Churchill's World War II memoirs. We're in the second volume, Their Finest Hour, Chapters 8 and 9, which are titled Home Defense and the French Agony. It's a lot to cover in a half an hour of talking, but we want to start on what my volume is, page 143, Dr. Arnn. The reader of these pages in future years should realize how dense and baffling is the veil of the unknown. Why does Churchill tell us that? He reminds us of that a few times in the course of these books. He's writing knowing what happened, but he didn't know what happened or would happen in 1940.
7: Yeah, well, anybody living his life doesn't know what's going to happen tomorrow, you know. And so if you read history where the examples are about what life is like, you can experience through one life things, and you get that experience as you go, and you don't have much when you start, and you only get one life's experience. But you can get a lot of experience if you read history. But when you read it, you have to remember that the people who made it didn't know any more about tomorrow than we know today. And that means that these shocking and cataclysmic and wonderful things that are told in this chapter and in this book, they were all accomplished or failed at by people who are just as ignorant as we are about tomorrow. And even the state of things today. Because right now, what we're hearing is, in these chapters, is that the French army is collapsing on a scale and at a pace that an army that size had never collapsed in human history. And, of course, nobody could predict that's what would happen. In fact, Churchill definitely predicted it would not happen on the radio right after he became prime minister. And then a month later, he was proved wrong. And he's coping with that every day while he's getting ready to figure out how to stop the Germans from coming ashore.
6: Well, that's what I took away from this, is that he wanted to communicate to everyone who would read this book, and we're reading it 85 years after the fact, that the Brits were really worried about an invasion. I mean, they really were worried about an invasion. Churchill writes, or would they go to Ireland? So maybe they'd go to Ireland first and then come across the Irish Sea. But that's a palpable fear that we've never had in the United States. Even after 9/11, we weren't worried about an invasion. Even after Pearl Harbor, we might have been worried about coastal California, but we weren't worried about an invasion in force. We were worried about attack. They were worried about waking up some morning and seeing a reverse Normandy. That's quite a burden to bear.
7: Yeah, Churchill learned he doesn't. Some of the best things are not in this book, in part because he was such an important man and he's writing about recent events. But one of them is the day he was informed, when he went over the first war plans,

0: that they couldn't defend the beaches. And he sort of implies otherwise in this book, but the truth is, if the Germans got ashore with a sizable force, they couldn't contest it unless they had an equal size force to fight them. But that meant that they had to gather the serious troops. And, you know, there was one division that was serious troops and well-equipped. There were other divisions that were well-trained, but they left their equipment behind in France. They had to gather more higher up north. They had to gather away from the coast in concentrated areas and try to attack. And that meant that probably large swaths of territory in the south would be lost. London is in the south. And so when he saw that, and he sees at one point them, because they didn't have equipment. When he writes to the Dominion prime ministers in the second chapter we're reading and all that, he doesn't go into all this, but he actually witnessed them getting 55-gallon petrol drums and putting wicks in them and timing how to make them explode at the right place when they got down by the beach. That's what they were going to try to do. And so it was a very bad situation. And if they had come, they would have taken a lot of territory.
1: If Hitler had only kept up his momentum, he stopped once outside of Dunkirk because he didn't know what was going on. We talked about that a couple of weeks ago, the fact that Hitler's in the fog of war as well, and he doesn't want to get overextended. But then he pauses Operation Sea Lion, and he doesn't come on. Churchill is a realist. I long for more regular troops with which to rebuild and expand the army. Wars are not won by heroic militias. And he's also doing a very practical thing. He asked the Admiralty, the Navy, for the benefit of the Steelers fan, to transfer 50 trained and half-trained pilots to fighter command because he realizes it's all going to be in the sky. It's all going to depend upon who owns the sky. So he has a good strategic grasp of the situation. He just doesn't have the instruments of war at his hand.
0: Yeah, well, I refer everybody to Victor Hansen's very great book, The Second World Wars. It's a wonderful book, and I learned from it, and I've been studying that war for 40 years now or more. He goes into the British war effort, and he describes how much it got out of itself, especially adjusting for its size. In the end, British war production was greater than German war production, and Germany is a significantly larger country. And the reason for it is in this chapter, this avalanche of memos coming out. You know, they actually did invent a stamp here in 1940 that he would put on the memo saying, action this day. And one of the memos we read in here is that the Indian troops, we got a whole lot of troops in India. Bring them back. They can fight here. We'll send some lesser troops to India. And then he says, 2 weeks later, we were told we could get some of them back in 2 weeks, and I learned that some of them have only just embarked for the journey. What's going on? We got to hurry.
1: Yep.
0: You know, or is it, it's just, think of an idea and... He also, by the way, arranges, right after he becomes prime minister, and we're in the second month of his premiership right now, and Germany is attacking, and France is falling, and all the world's falling apart, right? He says, orders are given in writing, and he just dictated streams of these things. And Don Rumsfeld, whom I knew well and admired very much, he was famous for his snowflakes.
1: Yep.
0: As I say, these little memos would fall on people from all over. He was a very good administrator, and he's a very good man. I miss him. But I talked to him about it one time because I had heard complaints from people working for him, and I brought it up to him. He said, yeah, he says it annoys people. And I said, did you know that Winston Churchill did just the same? And, you know, you could never win a point on Don Rumsfeld. He was a very competitive human being. And he would say, of course I knew that.
1: Well, since we're talking Rummy, he was a dangerous interview, meaning that if you were unprepared or said something stupid, he would be the first to let the audience know that you had done that. So once I got scorched by Rummy, and that was endearing. I actually thought he was going to run for president at one point, I believe in 1980 against Reagan. Maybe it was 88 against H.W., and then he chose the better part of valor and decided not to.
0: I know some gossip that I'll relate. Why not? It's to the honor of Rumsfeld. Rumsfeld was waiting by the phone in 1980, and George H.W. Bush was waiting by the phone. Reagan was going to call one of them to be vice president. And things happened. I won't say what those were. And Reagan called H.W. And then he called Rumsfeld. Rumsfeld told me this. And he said, I've called George Bush. And Rumsfeld said, thank God for it, Mr. President. There was another deal offered to him. I won't say what it was. And Rumsfeld replied, I was afraid you were going to take that deal. And Reagan replied, never. So the point is, he was a very important man, and he was not far from the presidency, at least.
1: Pause right there, Dr. Young. At least for 20 years, not far from the presidency. Much more coming ahead. Don't go anywhere, America. I'm talking with Dr. Larry Arnn, president of Hillsdale College, all things Hillsdale, at hillsdale.edu. 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
1: Mentioned in a deal that was under discussion there.
0: A couple times in his life.
1: For the benefit of the audience, we should tell them what the deal was, because that's a matter of historical record. Jerry Ford's people had approached President Reagan, then candidates Reagan, then Governor Reagan's people with the proposition of being a co-president. And Reagan dallied with that and then firmly rejected it. And I think, is that what the Secretary Rumsfeld was referring to? Thank God you didn't accept that.
0: Yeah. Yeah, and see, Reagan, when the convention opened in 1980, Reagan was 17 points behind Jimmy Carter. You eventually beat him by 8 or 9, I think. Anyway, the argument was you can't win. People don't trust you. But if I join you and Henry Kissinger joins you, then they will have confidence and we can win the election. That was the arrangement. And there's nothing discreditable about it. But it's much to Reagan's credit that he didn't take it. And it's a good thing.
1: But they proposed an extra-constitutional solution. Not constitutional. It's a unitary executive. You can't have a co-president. Let me go back to a line in Home Defense, Dr. Arne. This was a time when all Britain worked and strove to the utmost limit and was united as never before. You referred to that. The one desire of all the males and many women was to have a weapon. The sense of fear seemed entirely lacking in the people, and the representatives in Parliament were not unworthy of their mood. You know, if the people of Iran had had a weapon, this would not be the despotism that it is.
0: Yeah, that's right. And remember, the habits of self-government are good for a person, right? We talked about socialism last week. If you don't take care of yourself, right, what kind of person will you be? And then if you get a citizen body that, it's the 250th here directly, and we did a movie about it, right? And this week, you quoted Churchill. Wars are not won by heroic militias. Well, right. The early battles of the American Revolution were, in fact, won that way. And later, there was an army, and a French army, too, involved. And that was necessary. But that army, our army, was built on a heroic militia.
1: Just last week, our mutual friend Eric Metaxas has a new book out on the American Revolution, and we spent the large part of our time talking about one man, Henry Knox, about whom not many people know. Large man, 300-pounder, bookseller. And Washington says to him, I need some cannon from Saratoga. And he leaves Boston, goes all the way the far and heck back to upstate New York in the middle of winter, grabs 15,000 pounds of cannon and gets them on sleds and brings them back and forces the Brits out of Boston, which remains forever thereafter free. That's one guy, and that's a militiaman. He's not a soldier. He's a bookseller.
0: Yeah, that's right. That's right. I mean, you know, Paul Revere, who was a really radical guy. Well, he was a silversmith, I think. And they lived in the country, even if they lived in the city. And they knew about horses, and they knew about work, and they knew about axes and hatchets and farm equipment, and they knew about guns. And, the British, we made this film, Revolutionary America, which you'll soon be able to watch on streaming. There's a wonderful quote from the General Burgoyne, I think, was the first British general, and he said, "They're fighting with great spirit," and he insults us, "more than in the Seven Years' War, the French and Indian War, and we're not used to this kind of warfare." Well, that's the only kind the colonists knew how to wage.
1: Because they had been waging it on the frontier forever. Before we move on to the French agony, I do want to bring the fact that Churchill was so much in the weeds. I imagine that you were in the weeds at Hillsdale College, and people don't know when to expect something. He writes a memo to his Minister of Information, who's not like in the War Cabinet. It's just some fellow who's the Minister of Information, asking him to ask the public, quote, "to handle air raids in a cool way and on a diminishing tone of public interest." In other words, to make the abnormal normal and not to lose your head, even if the neighbor's house gets blown to bits. That's in the weeds.
0: Well, if I'm not mistaken, the Minister of Information at that moment was Alfred Duff Cooper.
1: Oh.
0: A great Churchill friend. And he certainly was later that. I think he was on this day. And he was a firm man. His son, John Julian Norwich, one of the great historians of Venice, is, I think he's still alive. He's older now. Anyway, he was like his daddy. They were both great characters. They were really great people to have a good dinner with. They could talk into the night, and they were not averse to drink. And Alfred Duff Cooper was quite a guy, and good to be able to say a word about him here.
1: All right. Well, I want to also, before we move to the French agony, you mentioned this, that Churchill summoned the troops from India and was upset that the troops from India had not arrived. I think it is little appreciated, I put in my notes, that the British Empire, as in empire, won, saved the West, saved democracy. Colonialism is much abused now, and it will never come back, I don't think. But it was the British Empire that saved the world from Hitler, and only the empire could have done it.
0: Yeah. Well, I looked it up this morning to refresh my memory. It was only in July of 1944, that's 6 weeks after D-Day, that the Americans had more troops fighting on the continent than the British. From June 1940, the month we're in right now, until the summer of 1941, the British were alone. And we didn't join them, and that's when Hitler attacked the Soviet Union, his former ally. And we didn't join the war until December 1942, so that's 2 years, 2.5 years alone, more or less. And the fact that they stood up to that is just amazing. And the fact that the empire, and remember, there was no imperial soldier in the dominions or in India, the remaining part of the empire that was not self-governing, there was no power in London to conscript any soldier in any of those countries. They sent them, and see, India had an all-volunteer army in both world wars, and they had 2 million in the first war and 1 million-something in the second war fighting, and in the first war, very large part of them fought in Europe, and they were all volunteers. And so that meant that Churchill was right about something, and that is that the empire is a association of sentiment.
1: He is right about a lot of things, Dr. Arnold. We'll come back and talk about more of the things. He was right, an association of sentiment. Love that. Don't go anywhere, America, except over to hillsdale.edu, where you'll find all things, including applications for you rising seniors to Hillsdale. Stay tuned.
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1: With SRN News, I'm John Scott. About 5,000 homes evacuated, 600 homes, businesses, and other buildings destroyed. More wildfires that remain uncontained in eastern Washington state. Fires burning more than 8.2 square miles around Spokane, the second largest city in Washington, among dozens across the western U.S. No deaths have yet been reported. Israel has shared serious security concerns with the White House about a proposed disarmament deal with Hamas. An Israeli official believes Hamas is focused on rebuilding its military rather than demilitarizing. The Israeli military will not withdraw from Gaza until Hamas disarms. The latest victim from a powerful earthquake that struck Japan's southwestern prefecture in Kumamoto last week is an elderly woman who had a heat stroke. The death toll is now 36. This is SRN News.
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9: Frank Doctor on the empire that Winston Churchill presided over as prime minister during the war.
10: When India, it's worth commenting here, when Indian independence came, the Indian soldiers were all offered service in the British Army if they wanted it. And the British Army was generally surprised that almost all of them didn't. In fact, a minority did, which indicates something. I don't know a lot of places where I think Winston Churchill was wrong, but I think he was probably wrong in thinking that India had not yet become a country, because it's had a very difficult history, and it's a very promising nation today. But it showed, even from 1948 1948, when independence came, it showed that it was becoming a nation. It had been a conglomeration of different...
9: You might have been right on the timing, though, Doctor. I just finished rereading Freedom at Midnight. It was a pretty awful birth. It was a massacre.
10: Yeah.
9: And
10: well, he predicted a million dead, and there were about that were killed in the civil war that ensued. And, of course, Pakistan split off, and that's chiefly Muslim nation, and India is chiefly a Hindu nation, and they're both mixed up some, too. And they, you know, don't get along very well today, and they both have nuclear weapons. So he was right about some important things, too. And, you know, the main thing to comment about that was, in my opinion, Churchill, well, all you got to do is read it. I've written about it. Churchill was well-meaning to the Indians, and he never denied their right to govern themselves. He just thought they weren't ready to do that yet.
9: So let's move to the French, who ought to have been better prepared to govern themselves than they were. I'm not sure what to think about the average Frenchman in 1940. De Gaulle is all honor to De Gaulle. He's a strong man from beginning to end. He never wavers. He gets out of the country in time. Churchill is driven crazy by him throughout the course of the war, but he had a great courage. I don't know what to think about Reynaud, or I know what to think about Pétain. What do you make generally of the collapse of so many Frenchmen at the top? Because they could have withdrawn to Burgundy. They could have gone to the south of the country, and Darlan could have kept on the fight, and he chose not to either.
10: Yeah. Well, France is a great nation. The best, I can't explain it, of course, because there was a lot of heroism, by the way. And Churchill mentioned several French who comported themselves beautifully in this collapse. But I think that maybe they were afflicted by the same thing that afflicted British politics in the 1930s. And that was the cost of the First World War was so grievous. And, you know, we, on a global scale, we met in the First World War lessons that were apparent in 1864 in our country in the last battles of the Civil War, but of course much expanded and much intensified, and the body count was enormous and the fighting conditions were terrible. And then now here, what are we going to do that again? And they just weren't ready to do it, and their army was not ready to do it.
9: And you can cite a understand that. Stand by, Dr. Arm. We'll be right back and continue on with the French collapse and all that followed. I do want to take a moment here in this Hillsdale Dialogue, though, to tell everyone that the campaign for Venezuela continues, that is being sponsored by Food for the Poor across all the Salem network. Food for the Poor, a longtime partner with us, they get the aid to Venezuela that they need desperately so. I've been talking about it for a couple of weeks, and it's gaining momentum as more and more people remember that thousands of people are without homes, tens of thousands actually, and thousands are missing, and more than 5,000 are dead. Confirmed, that's the official death toll. We won't know about the real death toll for a long, long time. But Food for the Poor is on the ground. They're there, they are assisting, and they're rushing supplies of basic emergency meals, medical relief to the children and families in Venezuela. My audience has been, like all the Salem audiences, very, very generous. I appreciate that greatly. If you're inclined to help, you can call 855-359-4673. 855-359-4673. That's 855-359-4673. Or you can go to my website, hughhewitt.com, and there's a banner at the top that says simply, Help Venezuela. And you're doing that. Average donation is more than $100. We thank you for more or for less, for a lot more or even a lot less, $5 to $50,000. It all works at that banner that says Help Venezuela at the top of HughHewitt.com. Stay tuned. I'll be right back with more Dr. Arne on World War II memoirs of Winston Churchill when we return to the Hillsdale Dialogue on this Hugh Hewitt Show.
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9: During the War for Independence, General George Washington, the man we refer to today as the father of our country, led American troops through military defeat after defeat. And in the bitter winter of 1777, he wrote this somber note to a friend in Philadelphia. Quote, "You might have tracked our army from White Marsh to Valley Forge by the blood on their feet," end of quote. Many soldiers continued to march through the deep snows of Pennsylvania without shoes. Others suffered from disease, hunger, and freezing conditions. Nearly 2,000 of Washington's men died. Yet George Washington did not lose faith. Amid the hardship, loss, and uncertainty of Valley Forge, he turned to God in prayer. At a time when our nation once again faces division and uncertainty, may we follow Washington's example, kneeling humbly, praying faithfully, and asking God to guide the future of America.
10: America first. It's our DNA. 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
11: 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Dr. Arnn, when we went to break, we were talking about the rapid French collapse in 1940, and why did it happen?
12: They built this, they staked their hopes on a wonderful defensive line, maybe the strongest ever built, called the Maginot Line. And Churchill tells the story of that in these chapters. What the Germans did was go around it using the tanks, right? And then they penetrated it in a place or two very late, but most of it was intact when the armistice came, and one of the commanding generals said, "I don't want to lay down my arms. All of our defenses are still intact here," right? So they had staked so much on that, and I don't know, maybe they put their best troops in there too, but the ones that were not in there were just basically not ready to go. And they, you know, and you got to hand it to the Germans, even to Hitler, their plan until about 2 years, I think it was, before the war, was to repeat what they had done in the First World War, to go around through Belgium, swing to the right, you know, take the army from the northwest. And they built this Maginot Line to force that. And the Maginot Line runs from basically the beginning of the Ardennes Forest, which is thought to be impassable, north and west, up toward Belgium. And then the idea was the British and the French armies would gather at the Belgian border and maybe go over into Belgium. Belgium was an ally, and fight the German army there. That was the plan. Well, what Hitler did was he got Rommel and Guderian, his best generals, probably Rommel certainly was one of the best, to come up with another plan. And they thought they could get tanks through the hilly, even mountainous passageways and through the Ardennes Forest and attack them from behind. And that's what they did. And they got between them and Paris, and they cut the communications of the Allied armies, and everything was a mess. It was chaos, right? And communications broke down, and the British, it's a wonderful story how all this happened. And, you know, my father-in-law was in this retreat and left Dunkirk Beach the last day, and he could recount to you about it. You know, first of all, everything's a mess. The maps are completely disorganized. And there never really was an order given. You guys fight your way to the beach and come home. And there never was an order given. You guys, the French, you guys break with the British and retreat to the south toward Paris and maybe south of it. The British just sort of started moving that way. They just, it was chaos, and nothing was working. The communications were terrible, and they started fighting their way home. And they did fight in good order and kept themselves together marvelously. I mean, it's remarkable how they performed. And in retreat, and, you know, the famous soldiers of Calais that we talked about in a previous week, they rescued their army and considerable part of the French army. But the French, they just got their way back toward Paris and they basically just fell apart.
3: General Allenbrook, who later becomes the George Marshall for Great Britain, the chief of the general staff, sends a note to the Secretary of War, Anthony Eden, at that point. The position is hopeless. All further reinforcements should be stopped and the remainder of the British Expeditionary Force, now about 150,000, should be reembarked at once. And they did indeed get 136,000 Brits and 20,000 Poles off. Churchill, though, I think this is a wonderful note on which to end. He censors bad news. There's sinking of boats, even as France collapsed. And he says, quote, "The newspapers have got quite enough disaster for today, at least." He realizes he's got to buck up a country. That maybe is the difference between he and the French Prime Minister. Churchill is up to the task of revitalizing his country.
12: If you want to read, you should read this book, and then I would suggest that you read the chapters in Martin Gilbert's big biography, the 8-volume biography. Just go find volume 6 is what this is in. The volume is entitled Finest Hour. Read the story of his visits to the French. I've recounted them on this show, but they're very great. And Churchill is trying to get them to say, send out an order that everyone is to fight and fight their way someplace south and keep it up till the coast and then run to Africa if you've got to, right? Churchill then in these chapters shows that he's giving similar orders to the British civilian population in the event of an invasion. In other words, there was no command at the top that we're going to go on no matter what. And Churchill, in a very moving moment, says, you can destroy two German army corps in the streets of Paris. And Vagon says, we've ordered the surrender of Paris. And Churchill says, nations that die fighting rise up again. Those that surrender tamely are gone forever. And that's a very low moment in this story of these four trips.
3: It is indeed. And hold that thought. We'll be back for a little bit more on the collapse of France from Winston Churchill's memoir. All the prior dialogues on the World War II memoirs are collected at hughforhillsdale.com. I want to remind you, I'm in the Relief Factor studio, and Relief Factor works. Got my 10K in yesterday. I'll be doing another 10K tomorrow. And that's what I do every other day at least. I try and get in at least four or five a week, six milers. And so that's because Relief Factor keeps me in the game. 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
11: Hotel.edu. Dr. Aaron, since we're talking about the low point of France in 1948, let's also talk about Charles de Gaulle, who gave some hope in that moment. But de Gaulle gets out. De Gaulle keeps fighting, and he has de Gaulle address the British nation the night he arrives in the United Kingdom. I think that's a brilliant stroke. Even though they're collapsing across the channel, we've got this French general here, and he says fight on, because they got all the North African empire to worry about, right?
12: Oh, yeah. Yeah, and they... You know, de Gaulle was he was a serious man. He was a wonderful man. Churchill mentions in this chapter that he walked up. He just noticed de Gaulle, who was not a senior. He wasn't a general. Why was he in the room? He had to spit for it. People recognized that. Churchill just noticed his demeanor, his countenance. And he walked up to him at one point and said, man of destiny, man de destin. And Churchill was right about that. Now, it is true that they fought like cats and dogs through the war. And de Gaulle fought with Roosevelt like cats and dogs. He got to the place where Roosevelt would hardly talk to him. And, later, de Gaulle would not join certain parts of NATO.
11: Correct.
12: Very independent man, Gus. And whatever was the spirit that kept him strong in the face of this defeat, he kept France together. And the spirit that led him do that also made him a very difficult ally.
11: When we come back next week, I want to talk about French exhaustion and maybe American exhaustion, but we'll leave that for next week. All of you who are interested in this, all of the dialogues on Churchill's World War II memoirs are collected over at HughForHillsdale.com, and they go back quite some time. We're on volume 2, and we'll be picking up on chapters 9 and or 10 and 11 next week if you want to catch up with us and read the Bordeaux Armistice and Admiral Darlan and the French fleet, quite the dramas them both. Until then, stay tuned. And I got to say about Admiral Darlan, if any of you do not know, if it hadn't been for de Gaulle, Darlan would be the last Frenchman that you'd ever have heard of from World War II. But de Gaulle got out, and Darlan, who went back and forth, and we'll get into his complicated story next week. Admiral Darlan went back and forth. He could have stood up, as de Gaulle did stand up, just as France was falling, but he didn't. He made his peace with the Vichy government and Pétain, and it was just a very sad moment for the Admiral. He redeemed himself a bit. We'll talk more about that next week. Until then, though, we're in Volume 2. I have the paperback edition, as I was just mentioning. I think it's the easiest one to work with rather than the expensive and original first edition volumes or the memoirs that are everywhere you can find and use bookstores. They're heavier to carry. I like the paperbacks. They're easy to work with. All the Hillsdale dialogues are found at HughForHillsdale.com. 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Thank you, Adam. Thank you, Dr. Arn. Thank you, Harley. Thank you, Generalissimo. I'll talk to you Monday on the next Who Knew It Show.
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7: News this hour from Town Hall. I'm John Scott. Israel sharing serious security concerns with the White House about a proposed disarmament deal with Hamas. One Israeli official says Israel believes Hamas is focused on rebuilding its military rather than demilitarizing. The Israeli military will not withdraw from Gaza until Hamas disarms. This comes after Hamas announced plans to disarm as part of a U.S.-brokered ceasefire. The agreement includes a phased Israeli withdrawal and the arrival of international forces. Despite the ceasefire, Israel continues to strike Gaza, targeting Hamas and its infrastructure. About 5,000 homes evacuated. 600 homes, businesses, and other buildings destroyed by wildfires. They remain uncontained in eastern Washington state. There are new questions being raised about a Texas Senate candidate's residency history.
8: Democratic Senate candidate James Tallarico is under fire for allegedly violating Texas election law by registering to vote and launching a previous House campaign using his mother's Austin address where he did not live. Texas requires candidates to reside in their district for a full year before running. Rival Ken Paxton has accused Tallarico of election fraud, noting that Tallarico has long opposed voter ID and other election integrity measures. Willie Nelson, Los Angeles.
7: Congressional Budget Office analyst confirming Republican complaints about Democrats' prescription drug pricing plan.
9: House Committee Chairman Jody Arrington, Brett Guthrie, and Jason Smith say a new CBO analysis shows the Medicare drug pricing provisions in former President Biden's so-called Inflation Reduction Act failed to generate promised savings. Republicans point to CBO findings that Medicare Part D costs rose sharply, contributing to an estimated $700 billion increase in projected deficit spending.
7: That's correspondent Ken Lorman reporting. More on these stories from townhall.com.
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4: Spanish North African enclave from Morocco specifically. It is very interesting and relevant. It's from Morocco specifically because Morocco is not a war-torn area. It's not one of the worst places on earth. Their economy stinks, which explains why you would see this happen, because you would see people coming in order to try to get better jobs, try to live a better life. But they're swimming a short distance, and the reason why is because the Spanish Supreme Court recently ruled that police cannot stop people who enter by sea. So had they walked across the Border Patrol can stop them, or the Border Control. But if they swim out 20 feet, swim back in, cannot be stopped. At least 34 people died, which echoes a lot of what I talk about when I talk about migration in the United States of America. That is a humanitarian crisis. When you leave a border open, you are encouraging people to risk life and limb. When you compare it to the American southern border, run by the cartels, is why there's so much mass migration through our southern border. And they have certain demands of people. And amongst the women, it is they're going to get raped. They just are, flat out, all of them, 100% just about. And so a lot of people die in the process as well, and we're seeing this happen. Their estimated arrivals ranging from 49,000 to up to 60,000 from their own data. So their interior ministry suggested the 60,000 number is higher. But the population of Ceuta is roughly 80,000. So we're talking about overnight population doubled, and locals are none too happy about this. The people are hoping that a lot of these people get sent back, but locals frustrated. Many shops closed, refused service to non-residents. Some residents clash with migrants, and that's not a surprise there. I'm sure we'll have footage of that coming up here. And a lot of thefts were reported. Imagine that the people who broke into the country were not of the highest moral and ethical character. So hundreds of thousands of more arrivals are anticipated, and a lot of people are hoping that they should be returned to Morocco, but that's going to be tough to enforce. It's going to be really tough to enforce given the new rule that if they came via the sea, and all you got to do to go to Ceuta in particular, if you're from Morocco, is swim out a little bit, swim back in, then it really can't be controlled. So local governments have called for a state of emergency, an army deployment, but troops were eventually sent in. But they're really only helping to manage the arrivals, which is a lot of what was done at our border during the Joe Biden years, which is where the people were basically helping the Border Patrol, ICE agents, et cetera. I document a lot of this in Breaking Biden, are basically ferrying people from the border to a safe area where they can get processed and get some shelter and get some food and then be on their way. So processing centers, needless to say, are overwhelmed. They anticipate tens of thousands of people. Not enough adequate shelter, not enough water, not enough sanitation. People are sleeping outdoors. All this is scary stuff. And of course, it is a cautionary tale that should go without saying. But some other things that are noteworthy is that a lot of this is thanks to none other than George and Alex Soros, who have bought up these judiciaries throughout the West. It's not just in the United States. So they are the ones who are responsible for the change in the law that was confirmed by the Supreme Court that if you come by sea, police can't do anything. So pin this directly on the Soroses. And the Soroses are going strong. I know George Soros is 1,000 years old, but his son is not. And his son is very activated. Just follow his online presence. And he's going to buy off every single Democrat that he can if he hasn't already in the United States. This is what they want for our country. So this is a single city state in North Africa

0: but the hack that has happened, where if you walk along the beach, you're no good, but if you swim out and you swim back in, then you can stay, and then you can transfer into mainland Spain, presumably, because the pro-socialist government, or the socialist government, is pro-mass migration. So the government there, of course, very radical left, but it gets even worse. Because the Spanish people, they don't necessarily want this, but it's a parliamentary system. And this is where we've been talking about America 250 a lot this summer. The parliamentary system is an inferior system to our system because with the coalitions that are built, the socialists in Spain are in power because they've actually teamed with far more radical people, really fringe radical leftists. And so the governing coalition is not really representative of the Spanish people, who are no doubt alarmed by all this. Cough break there, guys. Sorry about that. The Spanish people, they don't want any of this stuff. But because of the parliamentary coalition, this is what they got. All right. Let's play a little bit. Do we have any cuts of this to share with the audience? Let's play cut six, and I'll describe some of what's going on, guys. What we're seeing here are people coming through, and you'll notice the pattern. I mentioned this on yesterday's show, but you'll notice the pattern. These are all working age men. One of the fears will certainly be terror attacks, because these are all certainly the age of demographic of people who commit terror attacks. That's for sure. And there's no women, there's no children. So this is obviously an economic migration situation. And that adds up, because looking into Morocco's economy over the last couple of days, it's not good. It's very negative. It's not a strong economy. And that's probably what's prompting all this stuff. Spain, thanks to the socialism, also has a huge welfare state. And that could be a major factor as well. The huge welfare state is going to entice more people, because if they're here legitimately, because the Soros bought off judiciary combined with a socialist government that had to build their parliamentary coalition with even more radical leftists, they're going to be the type of people who are just going to give more handouts to the people once they get there. So this is so bad. This is all like an open toilet, the way you see stuff out here. They don't have adequate plumbing. They don't have adequate food. They don't have adequate water. It's just a remarkable situation. And the cautionary tale here, the thing to remember, is that this could happen here. It's happening throughout Europe, and it could happen here, especially considering that the West is not giving birth at a replacement level. We're just not. Even in the United States now, we're below it. But Sanchez, the head of the country, is hated there. The people don't like him. But you can't vote out a prime minister in a parliamentary system. They're chosen by the coalition that is built to get the majority in the parliament. So a lot of the businesses are refusing to sell the migrants, so we'll check that out, see how that develops. But this is the ultimate cautionary tale, and just know that Europe, with the Schengen rules, which are these rules that allow for you to have safe passage from one European country to the next, the more you have that, and it's still in place in a lot of areas, then what's going to happen is you're going to see this come out where all these migrants are going to have safe rite of passage throughout Europe. So there's going to be a lot of downstream effects of this, but hopefully people start getting their mind right on this. One thing I want all of you to get your mind right on is that even though we won the Dobbs decision, we have a record number of abortions still in this country. It's unbelievable that we're seeing that. Greater action, well, maybe not quite a record, but we're getting close. It's still way too many. Way too many. It's increasing every year over the last 3 years since the Dobbs decision. Greater access to telehealth and abortion pills in the mail. Both of these are avenues that are cheaper than previous options. Medication abortions are now more than 60% of all abortions, and that number is only growing. So Preborn, a group I partner with for a long time, they give free ultrasounds to girls and women. When young women see her baby, hear her baby's heartbeat, it doubles the chance she'll choose life. $140 can give you 5 months of free ultrasounds and can save babies. $280, 10 ultrasounds can save 10 babies. $28, save a baby a month for less than a dollar a day. I know someone out there, at least one person in my audience, has been generous enough to give a $15,000 gift, which provides an ultrasound machine, save infinity babies. 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
11: During the War for Independence, General George Washington, the man we refer to today as the father of our country, led American troops through military defeat after defeat. And in the bitter winter of 1777, he wrote this somber note to a friend in Philadelphia. Quote, "You might have tracked our army from White Marsh to Valley Forge by the blood on their feet," end of quote. Many soldiers continued to march through the deep snows of Pennsylvania without shoes. Others suffered from disease, hunger, and freezing conditions. Nearly 2,000 of Washington's men died. Yet George Washington did not lose faith. Amid the hardship, loss, and uncertainty of Valley Forge, he turned to God in prayer. At a time when our nation once again faces division and uncertainty, may we follow Washington's example, kneeling humbly, praying faithfully, and asking God to guide the future of America.
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0: Instagram and TikTok. I told you guys, I can't complain. You don't hate the tech giants enough. You just don't. And I like Zuckerberg 2.0. It seems like he's hired some good people at Meta. I think Musk seems like he's generally a net positive for humanity. But you do not hate the tech giants enough, especially TikTok. Whatever your opinion is of TikTok, it is too positive. So that's what's going on there. This is going to be huge for criminal trafficking networks. They're going to get rich off of all this. Stephen Miller said the Democrats want this chaos in the U.S., and who could tell me he's wrong? Think about what Joe Biden did the second he became president. He stopped building the border wall. He ended the Northern Triangle Agreements, which were strengthening the economies of a lot of the countries that were sending people to the United States. Later on, he dropped Title 42. It was nonstop trying to... Oh, and he allowed for all the parole pipeline, where it was no remain in Mexico. That was the other one. Remain in Mexico went away, which meant you come here, you say, "I declare asylum." And when we know there's a 98% plus chance you don't deserve it, and there's a 100% chance you should have stayed in Mexico even if you did deserve it, because Mexico's got very similar asylum laws to the United States, we said, "Cool, come on in. Do you want a bus to Boston, or how about a plane flight to Chicago? Can we help you out with that?" That's how we behaved. So stupid, so self-destructive. Pretty unbelievable. And it just caps what has been a really interesting news week. This happens, man. Summer's not quite the summer Friday that a lot of people hope for in the media business. But I love it. I like the hot news. And I do think that this is the sort of thing that is going to make a lot of people stand up and think, maybe the abolish ICE stuff, maybe that's no good. Maybe that's not really what we should be doing as a society. A court, by the way, in the United States, a federal court, now says ICE must give bond hearings to illegal aliens if they're caught anywhere inside of U.S. borders. So basically that means that ICE can only detain illegal aliens that are caught at the borders, not in the mainland. So I believe this is going to get overturned. But these are apparently two federal courts in the same day rejected ICE's mandatory detention policy. The Seventh Circuit and 2-1 decision is the latest. Joining the overwhelming consensus of courts across the country that to reject the ability for ICE to basically conduct any business in the interior of the country. So really interesting stuff that's taking place, and this is where the left feels like they've got a loophole here. They feel like they've got a loophole to try to confine ICE, Immigration Customs Enforcement, to our border, which is just going to be more game on in our cities. And also it's more game on for blue state governors and blue state mayors to create sanctuary laws. The one set of laws that we've deemed as a country that could be arbitrary or optional are our immigration laws. It's made America a sanctuary country, as I worded it. I think it was in Breaking the Law where I made that point. A sanctuary country is how we behave sometimes, because we do not allow for that particular set of federal laws get enforced at a state and local level if the governments of those localities and states have enough willpower. And so long as this goes on, the more it becomes a part of the culture. And so I check in with it. How is that going? Is that a part of the culture that we're liking? Is that something that we think is a net positive for our society? So long we've had this open borders experiment, are things going better for us? They're going remarkably worse. And still, a lot of our courts have been bought off by the sources of the world. They just want to see the border open even more. All right, we'll switch gears when we come back, but scary stuff happening when you don't have a border all around the world. We'll be right back.
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31: With SRN News, I'm John Scott. President Trump will order American forces to hold off on strikes. He threatened against Iran after the parameters of a deal to end the war were reached. A day earlier, he had threatened more strikes on Iran as the U.S. pushes to reopen the Strait of Hormuz. Russia launching a barrage of ballistic missiles and drones into Kyiv, killing at least 9 people, wounding 33. The strikes follow a major Russian attack 2 days earlier that killed at least 10 people across Ukraine. The cycle of violence continues to hinder diplomatic efforts to end Russia's invasion. Flight attendants with WestJet, Canada's second largest airline, have gone to strike over pay disputes. The Canadian Union of Public Employees represents 4,400 cabin crew. WestJet confirming the strike and said it remains available for negotiations. This is SRN News.
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0: And he'd quarantine down there, and he made the show all about himself. And then he'd come out, and he was spotted out of his house. And he was, like, picking a fight with some construction worker on the side of the road. And then he went back to his basement and did this cosplay where he was pretending that he was in lockdown when he'd already left. And people had seen him around town. And we reported all this at Breitbart. And then we had a great one. This is where the Fredo stuff really got intense. He got confronted about this. And then he was clearly drunk or something, or at least buzzed at the time. He starts yelling at a guy, and he yells at him that calling him Fredo is the same as the N-word. He said that's like calling an Italian Fredo is the same as using the N-word, which was so delish, because it's not, just for lack of a more dramatic way to put it, it's not the same as the N-word. It just isn't. I'm married to an Italian person, and I've got a whole Italian side of the family, and I asked every single one of them, do you consider calling someone Fredo the same as the N-word? And not one of them agreed with Fredo on that one. So that just cemented he'll always be Fredo Cuomo, who was the weak brother. That's right. That's who he is.
13: But I got from the right, call me Fredo. My name is Chris Cuomo. I'm an anchor on CNN. Fredo is from The Godfather.
0: Are you guys playing this?
13: He was that weak brother. And they use it as an Italian aspersion. Any of you Italian? It's an insult to your people. It's an insult to your f***ing people. It's like the N-word for us. Is that a cool thing?
14: You're a much more reasonable guy in person than you seem to be on television.
0: Unbelievable. Is Daniel in the building? Because I want to get Daniel, who's our higher melanin content than I have, and also our show ombudsman. I want to get that fact checked, Daniel. Be our grok today and tell us, is Fredo the same as the N-word? Unbelievable. Just one of the, how do you even have the, if I did anything that stupid, I've done some stupid stuff. I've done a couple of pretty stupid things. But if I did anything that stupid, I don't know how I would show my face in public. And he's back on TV and people talk to him. So awesome. Fauci talked to him every single day. Let's play cut four, please, of Fredo.
2: Full transparency here. I know and respect Tony Fauci. He was good to me when I was sick. Today, yes, he looked like a man who has something to hide. And there were definitely mistakes made, and not just by him. And yes, the diaries present real questions about the lab and messaging and the vaccine. And yes, pleading the fifth just gives a bad impression.
0: All right, he's back. I'm into him now. It's great. It's great content. Look, it's good. He's right. And I've been waiting for more people to do that. People need to step up and say, I trusted this guy, and he was wrong the whole time. He's lying to me the whole time. He's a hubristic, narcissistic, egomaniac, and he misled the whole country and led to me having to do a fake quarantine. All right. This is a fun one, though. This was him. This is Cuomo trying to shame. Let's just play the cut. Cut nine, please.
3: There was so much talk that they don't want you to take ivermectin. Ivermectin is the way to go. Take it. Joe Rogan got better from ivermectin. And by the way, I don't like what people did to Joe Rogan about ivermectin. I don't
8: you
3: like
8: it. You did it.
3: No.
8: Yes, you did.
3: Find the clips.
8: Dude, find the clips. You shamed Joe Rogan.
3: Find the
8: you
3: clips.
8: You said he's taking horse dewormer. You and Don Lemon were chuckling at each other about it.
11: Drugs for animals and horse.
3: And people telling them to.
8: Oh, my God.
3: What person... You know, you talk about, like, you know, cancel culture and who to shame. Ivermectin? A dewormer? Really?
11: They are shaming themselves.
3: That's what it is.
11: They're shaming themselves.
8: So you're taking a dewormer right now.
3: This is
8: you can't apologize for that.
3: This.
8: You weren't being clear that it was this. You know that.
0: That was alleged comedian Dave Smith, who is mostly known as a guy who hates Israel and seems to hate the Jews and has never made a joke in his life. But that was pretty awesome. That was pretty awesome. He's one of those guys who brands himself comedian, and I've never heard him say any jokes, but he always pops up on my timeline when he's trashing Israel. But that was a great dunk by alleged comic Dave Smith. That was pretty good. And what's interesting is that I actually agree with Cuomo on ivermectin, or the Meckies, as I call them, because it is a dewormer. And where it's been most effective is in places like India and Bangladesh, where people have worms. And the worst thing for your immune system is to have worms, just about. And if you have a strong immune system, that's the best fight against COVID. The best thing for to beat COVID is have a strong immune system. And if you've got worms, you're going to have a weak immune system. So that's why if you take ivermectin and you're in a place where there's a lot of worms, it's probably a good thing vis-a-vis COVID. But if you don't have worms, probably not going to help you very much. So I actually agree with the original Cuomo on this. But the fact that he goes out there and he says, oh, we shouldn't have shamed people. And he was the shamer. It's so good. It's so good. We can never stop taking out media figures. It's not just about Fauci. He's old, but it's the media. That's what I'm trying to say here. All right. Let's switch some gears. Let's talk a little bit about socialist takeover of our country, which continues to dog establishment Democrats. Let's play cut 12. This is that pencil neck with the watermelon head. Adam Schiff, cut 12.
12: We've got a new poll out here at CNN tonight, which finds about just over a third, actually, of Democrats now identify as Democratic socialists. 59% of them, right? So 60% are younger than the age of 45. Are you on board with this? Do you see this as, you know, accept this, that this is where your party's going? And are you good with it?
14: Well, look, I think we're a big tent party. I think we should be a big tent party, and I would rather be in that big tent in the majority than be a smaller party that is stuck forever in the minority.
0: It's just amazing. They can't do it. They don't have the guts. They don't have the strength. They don't have the numbers to say that anyone who says that America deserved 9/11. Anyone who wants open borders, anyone who wants to abolish the police, anyone who wants to have government-run grocery stores, we're seizing the means of production, and we're going to be turning over the corporations eventually to the government instead of to the people. Anyone who says that has no room in mainstream American politics. They can't say it. They can't say it because they know that that is all the power now resides with the socialist left. And it's not just socialists. Remember, they're open borders, anti-police, and they're anti-Jew. Here's Hassan Piker, the face of the Democrat Party, who dapped up Mandami, campaigns with Abdul El Sayed. Cut 14, please, guys.
15: Will you endorse the 2028 candidates if they are pro-Israel in a way that you don't like? If you ultimately are about defeating fascism in this country as you describe it, surely shouldn't you get on board with whoever the main candidate is?
16: Luckily, I don't think I'm going to have to make that calculation at all, because there is 0% chance that whoever the elected Democrat is that wins the primary will be pro-Israel in any way, shape, or form. You'll see.
0: I think he's totally right about this. He's totally right. He's called the shot. And there's so much blame to go around. I was thinking about this. I was looking at Forbes put out a list of the most successful, financially speaking, podcasters. And one of the, in the top 10 is all these former Obama guys, the Obama podcast bros, who have something called Pod Save America, which I used to listen to, but now it does not feel like the pulse of the Democrat Party. When it did, I would listen, but now it feels sort of irrelevant to me because they've been so outflanked. But they put people in charge who are very interested in enriching themselves of their party, but did not actually build coalitions around likable, charismatic candidates. All the charismatic candidates came from the hard left, from AOC to now we're seeing the rise of El Sayed, who's crushing his Michigan primary. We're seeing the rise of Hassan Piker, all of these people who are in the Mamdani wing of the party getting through their primaries. The establishment, the Obama world, failed. They failed. They did not, Obama was not able to pass on his legacy to worthy successors. Now, Obama was a horrific president, one of the worst of all time. We could spend show after show going into that. But in terms of a political machine, he built it and then never passed it to anyone. Hillary Clinton couldn't handle it, couldn't even beat Trump, who was a real estate guy at the time. And then Joe Biden won, sort of, and then governed terribly. And now who are they left with? They're left with guys who are going to call their shots and saying, we are not, there's no pro-Israel people in the party. You will not be nominated if you think that the one democracy in the Middle East, a place that has millions of Arabs in it who live there voluntarily, the people who are fonts of tech innovation, defense innovation, intelligence, a democracy, are very pro-gay. All of that stuff doesn't matter. They would rather have people who are Islamists in control, pro-Hamas in control of that country from the river to the sea. And that's the mainstream view of the Democrat Party. And he's going to be right about this. Whoever they nominate is going to be completely anti-Israel. Very, very relevant at this point in time. All right, I got one more cut I got to share. This is... I got a lot more cuts, but I got to play Jasmine Crockett. This is who is a powerful person in the Democrat Party right now. Cut 15.
17: You need to talk to any and everybody about voting, because as they have the conversation about a monolith, no, we are not a monolith, but certain things apply to all of us. Number one, when they decided to go after quote unquote DEI, black women, the most educated demographic in this country, somehow ended up the most unemployed out of everyone. The way that they investigate the travesties that happen to us, okay, that pause. Is not...
0: So, black women, believe it or not, are not the most educated demographic in the country. And in fact, Asian women are the most educated demographics in the country. So this is a statement of abject racism against Asians. She's canceling Asians. Do you guys remember when Mamdani did a map of New York? And I didn't bring it up on this show, but every other show brought it up. Mamdani did a map of New York, and he didn't include Lidley. Well, now she's just completely erasing the legacy of Asian women, the most educated demographic in the country. They are more than almost twice as likely to have degrees than black women. White women also have significantly higher education rates than black women. So she's a liar, but what else is new? 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
26: 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We all of a sudden became the enemy.
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24: Follow the sweeping investigation of President Trump's task force to eradicate anti-Christian bias.
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7: Question. Yeah, so I'm going to start with the last question first. Real big, scary, you know, anti-America stuff like universal health care, you know, Medicare, increasing the minimum wage to an actual living wage that includes domestic workers, agriculture workers, workers with disabilities, gig workers, and incarcerated workers, where in Pennsylvania, they earn 19 cents an hour for the same work folks do outside. And how are victims going to get their restitution from incarcerated folks if those folks on the inside who's supposed to pay them back are getting 19 cents an hour?
9: So you got that, guys? So we are, his platform involves prisoners get paid more so they can make money while they're being incarcerated, while they're being kept away from society because they're not trusted in regular society. So you, the taxpayers, are going to have to fund prisoners' work programs so that they're making more money. Now, I see a strained logic to it, I got to admit, but this is where their creativity is going. And the plan is, one of their priorities will be making sure people who are being locked away, that they get more of your tax dollars to do work they were going to do anyway, because it's kind of a privilege to be able to do work as opposed to, what's the alternative? Solitary confinement? Doing nothing? So, interesting. Interesting stuff, that's where they're at. More from the socialists. This is Abdul El-Sayed, who's running away with the Michigan primary at this point. We'll do more on this also next week as well. I've got some big thoughts on this race. But this is a guy whose family made $700,000 last year on his tax return. So no word on whether or not he gave 90% of that away, which he could have if he's a real socialist. And his wife has properties, international properties around the world, just like any other socialist. He is now claiming, well, listen to the cut 13.
10: What would you say is the highest valued asset in your possession right now?
13: I don't know. Like, I don't sit here and think about it. And I'll just tell you that, like, people are going to pay attention to, like, just properties that literally my wife's family inherited and then put in their and all of their kids' names and then sold. And people are out here being like, oh, well. And I wonder why they're so focused on foreign properties with somebody with a name like mine.
9: Right. So this is where he's basically implying you're racist for asking about his foreign properties. That was 19, guys. Can we play 13?
20: Let's step back and ask why we lost in 2024. Too often we lost young people. We lost Arab and Muslim voters. I'm an Egyptian American. I'm a proud son of Africa, and I'm also proudly Arab and Muslim American. I think we have an opportunity to bring communities together to bring back the voters that too often we lost to win the future for our state, take back our state from Donald Trump.
9: Interesting. So his parents were Egyptian migrants, so he is now claiming that he is a son of Africa. So there you go. He's now an African. He's got all sorts of foreign properties overseas. Mamdani supports reparations. We'll have to save this clip. He's an actual son of Africa from Uganda. And so now they just can't stop thinking of ways to spend money, but he's not donating extra. He's not giving away extra money. Maryland Governor Wes Moore now talking about reparations. It wasn't a full endorsement, but it's not a rejection of it. They can't stop thinking of ways to try to grow government, expand government, and try to crush a lot of America's founding principles and founding value system. That's the MO of the Democrats right now. That's where they're at. And it's going to be a sprint to the left, and a sprint away from Israel as well, but a sprint to the left in the remaining weeks and months in the lead up to this primary and this midterm election. That's today's show. Go in peace to love and serve the Lord.
0: Hey, John, why so glum?
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0: Foundations of Freedom, a look at America's founding principles and the leaders who shaped our nation.
1: During the War for Independence, General George Washington, the man we refer to today as the father of our country, led American troops through military defeat after defeat. And in the bitter winter of 1777, he wrote this somber note to a friend in Philadelphia. Quote, "You might have tracked our army from White Marsh to Valley Forge by the blood on their feet," end of quote. Many soldiers continued to march through the deep snows of Pennsylvania without shoes. Others suffered from disease, hunger, and freezing conditions. Nearly 2,000 of Washington's men died. Yet George Washington did not lose faith. Amid the hardship, loss, and uncertainty of Valley Forge, he turned to God in prayer. At a time when our nation once again faces division and uncertainty, may we follow Washington's example, kneeling humbly, praying faithfully, and asking God to guide
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4: News this hour from Town Hall. I'm John Scott. Wildfires are blazing in eastern Washington State.
5: Residents in 5,000 homes were forced to evacuate as wildfires remain uncontained in eastern Washington State. Some 600 homes, businesses, and other buildings have been destroyed. Wildfires have burned more than 8 square miles around Spokane and are among a dozen wildfires across the western U.S. The federal response team from California has been called in to help with the 3 Washington State blazes, and they're expecting wind gusts of at least 35 miles an hour Sunday. I'm Donna Water.
4: And yet another heat wave scorching the western United States, bringing extreme heat warnings to Southern California and record temperatures in the Southwest and Montana. Southern California's heat warnings are set to expire Sunday night. Firefighters containing a vast wildfire in southwestern France, allowing nearly 200,000 people to return home. The development comes after what may have been the country's largest peacetime evacuation. However, renewed fires have forced thousands from their homes in other parts of France and Greece. President Trump says he'll order American forces to hold off on strikes he had threatened against Iran.
6: Mr. Trump claims Mideast allies have reached the parameters of a deal to end the war in Iran. The president told a Saturday evening social media post that for now he would halt new strikes in the five-month-old war. A day earlier, Mr. Trump threatened more strikes on Iran as the U.S. pushes to reopen the Strait of Hormuz. The announcement comes after a call President Trump had with the Saudi crown prince.
4: That's correspondent Andrew Stewart. The mayor of Moscow describes a bomb attack on a restaurant in the capital as a brutal terrorist act. He did not specify who was responsible. 3 people were killed. More on these stories from townhall.com.
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1: During the War for Independence, General George Washington, the man we refer to today as the father of our country, led American troops through military defeat after defeat. And in the bitter winter of 1777, he wrote this somber note to a friend in Philadelphia. Quote, "You might have tracked our army from White Marsh to Valley Forge by the blood on their feet," end of quote. Many soldiers continued to march through the deep snows of Pennsylvania without shoes. Others suffered from disease, hunger, and freezing conditions. Nearly 2,000 of Washington's men died, yet George Washington did not lose faith. Amid the hardship, loss, and uncertainty of Valley Forge, he turned to God in prayer. At a time when our nation once again faces division and uncertainty, may we follow Washington's example, kneeling humbly, praying faithfully, and asking God to guide the future of America.
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1: Welcome to the Retirement Income Show. I'm Dave Stearns here with my buddy Michael Eastham. And today we're going to have a fun time discussing and talking about how to know when income investing is an afterthought for your current advisor. We're just so glad that you're with us today. You know, Michael, there's really two ways to get return. You and I talk about this a lot on the Retirement Income Show. Two ways to get return on your money. And what's interesting about it is I want our friends and our listeners to really think about this, that there's one way to get return. It's super exciting. It's exhilarating. It's actually super sexy. And when the markets are growing like they have been, it's exhilarating. But there's another way to get return on your money. It's not nearly as exciting. In fact, it's downright boring. It might even be like watching paint dry. I'm just excited we're going to talk about it. What kind of two ways are we talking about here, my friend?
2: You know, the sexy way works great, like you mentioned, Dave, when the market's going up, but it can be extremely stressful. It can create significant anxiety when the market goes down, especially if you're in a place where you're taking money out. And that's unfortunately what most people do when it comes to retirement. They invest with the sexy way, right? Buy low and sell high, hoping they're going to find the next NVIDIA or SpaceX. Of course, SpaceX hasn't been doing so well since they went public, but who knows? Just to start. But when you need income, you got to sell shares. The success of selling shares is really dependent upon whether the market is high or it's low. That's a critical issue that most people aren't aware of. And the big difference that we're talking about, which is the boring way, it's just generating income from interest and dividends, right? It's not that exciting, but it pays the bills. It keeps you on those trips to Quebec City and all the fun places that you want to go to during retirement, and keeps you on the up and up, creates a peaceful, stress-free retirement.
1: Well, it does. And I'm glad you brought up old Quebec City, man. For our friends and listeners who haven't been, you and I both have been. We were just off air talking about that. I really would recommend to them, hey, get off the sexy train and get on the boring train. 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But, you know, I was thinking, if you're a painter, watching paint dry isn't boring, is it? I just want to say to our friends and listeners, your advisor more than likely is enamored with capital appreciation, unrealized growth, which is exciting, except when you want to take money out every month to live off of. You kind of need boring. And we're going to talk a lot today, aren't we, Michael, about how to help our friends and listeners realize it.
2: 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Well, thanks so much for being with us on this episode of the Retirement Income Show. I'm Michael Eastham, in with Dave Stearns. We're answering the question, how to know when your income investing is an afterthought for your current advisor. Well, Dave, one of the things I think is really important for us to talk about is the fact that all of us in financial planning school, we get taught the same thing. And those basic things are that the market always goes up over time. And I do believe that that's the case over time. To invest for the long run, it's not about timing the market. It's about time in the market if you're a disciplined investor. And then when it comes time for retirement, just use something that we refer to, and I know we'll talk about this in a little bit, the 4% rule, where you sell no more than 4% of your retirement account to live on. And that can be a problem when it comes to trying to make sure that our listeners recognize that there is a difference the way that you should be investing based

0: based on the stage of life that you're in, the income needs that you have, your propensity to take risk, and an additional amount of things that I haven't even talked about. So how does that affect you when you're talking to your clients, Dave?
1: Well, I think it affects me because you and I have been working with retirees for so long. I mean, people that are really retired, like the money that you manage and I manage are nest egg dollars. And so the way that it impacts me is that I realize that Wall Street's got a bias. And I do too, actually. My bias is for retirees and retirement. And I just want our listeners, I want my clients or prospects, I know you do at Fellowship Financial, to understand that bias that you're talking about. The reality is that it's like Wall Street in the upper echelons of Wall Street, in the boardrooms, conference rooms, it works its philosophy all the way down, and you get a new advisor getting trained, and he thinks he's thinking for himself. She thinks she's thinking for herself, but they're kind of only taught one way, and that is to grow your money. But then you get to be retired, and all of a sudden, you know what it's like, Michael? It's kind of like playing golf, and you're 100 yards away from the green, maybe 110 yards away from the green, and it's like the last club in your bag is a 4-iron. So it's like you try to make the 4-iron work, but it just doesn't. That's kind of what Wall Street does. It's like you and I know, you know what? When you're investing for income for a retired client, when they got money that is a nest egg money, they can't afford to lose it. You and I know, you know what? There's a 9-iron, there's a wedge, there's a pitching wedge, and there's a putter. We can actually change the philosophy of investing when we get closer to the shots where we need precision. But Wall Street doesn't think that way, Michael.
0: Yeah, exactly. And I think that bias goes even deeper because it goes to the level of the types of products that the brokers favor. And that influences the individual financial advisors. It goes to the research that's done.
1: Yeah.
0: Do they favor the strategies of the Wall Street firm? And again, most of the Wall Street firms that are out there are favoring buy and hold strategies, which works well when you're in the accumulation stage of life, but not so well when you're in the distribution stage of life, when you need true income. And that is a critical challenge because you might think that your advisor is independent. You might think that the advisor doesn't have any biases, but in reality, they do. Many folks who work for a brokerage house or an investment house, they have handcuffs on. They can only sell a certain sleeve of products, even if they call themselves a fiduciary. So one of the telltale things is to understand the difference between an independent financial advisor and someone who is predisposed or has handcuffs on because maybe they're not an independent advisor.
1: Wow, that's so good. I feel like we're just kind of pulling the wool back here a little bit. I think being a fiduciary is a strong place for our listeners to start, meaning looking for an right advisor that is not making commissions every time they buy and sell a product, but one who's getting a fee for giving advice and managing money for a fee, which is what you do and which is what I do. That's the start of having, hopefully, an advisor that's not biased one way or the other.
0: 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We'd be happy to engage with you at that level as well. Well, thanks so much for being with us on this episode of the Retirement Income Show. I'm Michael Eastham in with Dave Stearns, and today we're teaching you how to know when income investing is an afterthought for your advisor. Thanks for being with us.
1: You know, Michael, I want to just kind of get started talking about the dead giveaways for our listeners and friends. And, you know, one of the ones that I see right now, I'm sure you do as well, when the markets are just on fire like they are now, a lot of really well-known advisors do this. I want our listeners to evaluate their portfolio and see if this fits them. They have a large amount of money in equities, probably growth, tech equities, AI equities, a lot of equities, right, small, medium, large, international. And then they have a big chunk on the sidelines in cash, you know, maybe money market, treasury type stuff. And it's like having 1 foot in water that's boiling and 1 foot in water that's freezing. And your advisor's trying to tell you on average, you should feel comfortable. That's not a good strategy, is it?
0: Not at all. In fact, you want to make sure that you're not lukewarm in your retirement strategy. Right. So if you want to learn that, you're going to want to stick around right after the break. We're going to get into it in depth. And we're also going to talk about the spaghetti models and how they can negatively affect you.
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0: Welcome back, everyone, to the Retirement Income Show. I'm Michael Eastham, in with my good friend Dave Stearns. 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And you can take the Retirement Income Show podcast with you everywhere you go, renewing your financial mind in between episodes of the program. We're so glad you're with us. Thanks again.
1: Well, you know, Michael, it's funny that Wall Street, as sophisticated as it is, and as long as it's been around and as much training as advisors have, kind of reduce income investing down to buckets. I mean, the two buckets we were just talking about are just crazy when you think about having 1 foot and water 1 degree away from frozen, the other foot in a bucket that's 1 degree away from boiling. That's your equities. And your advisor's doing that because he doesn't know any other way. He's thinking the market right. might go down and you're going to have to take some money out. So we'll keep some money on the sidelines doing nothing, sipping margaritas, not working for you. But let's go to the other dead giveaway, this concept of three buckets. What do you think about that one, old Michael Easton?
0: Well, I think whether it's a two-bucket system or a three-bucket system, they're all derivations of the same thing. They all intend to provide money that you're going to spend down or principal that you're going to spend down. But Dave, I'm sure this is the case with you. I mean, many of the people that you talk to and the people that I talk to, their ideal is not to spend down their principal. Right. They don't want to spend down their principal. And they just kind of go along to get along. And because most advisors are telling you, well, you have this bucket of cash that'll last you for 2 years or 3 years in case the market goes down. Well, that's okay. But what if we have another 2007 financial crisis, or we have another technology bubble where it took 7 years to recover? Well, now what? Now you're spending down your principal. You spent all your cash in bucket number one, and you're spending your cash in bucket number two.
1: And bucket three is struggling.
0: Yeah, bucket three is struggling. And so if you want to try to avoid that, well, you have to have a different bucket strategy, right? You've got to have the idea that we want to preserve principal. We want to generate real income so that you don't have to spend your principal. That's the critical aspect there, Dave.
1: Well, it really is. And that's where I think your book, Common Sense Income Strategies, really comes in. I mean, I notice in your book, you're not really trying to come up with a special bucket right. analogy. You're actually trying to help our listeners and our friends invest for income using just common sense income strategies where you'd have some money separated for growth. I mean, yeah, we're not against capital appreciation. We got to think that people may be here 30 years in retirement, but at the end of the day, we got to make provisions for their paycheck replacements through common sense dividends and interest investing. So I really think your book, Common Sense Income Strategies, lays it out really well.
0: Well, I appreciate that, Dave. 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We'll get it right out to you. Well, thanks again for being with us on this episode of the Retirement Income Show. I'm Michael Easton, in with Dave Stearns. Today, we're helping you to learn whether or not your investment advisor is an income specialist or if income is truly an afterthought. Thanks for being with us. Well, Dave, we alluded to it a moment ago, but understanding the way that most financial advisors teach about income is critical, because what they teach us as financial advisors is that the 4% rule is an investment strategy or is an income strategy. In fact, it's like gospel. And essentially what the 4% rule says is that as long as you don't spend more than 4% of your investments, of your principal, then you should be okay 90% of the time to last the rest of your life. Well, that 90% of the time sounds pretty good to most people. But when you frame it a little bit differently and you look at it like this, you know, if you were sitting in an airplane and the pilot comes on, you're getting ready to take off, and the pilot says, "Ladies and gentlemen, we've received clearance. Everybody's on board. We're going to leave a few minutes early. And I got great news. We did the math. We've got a 90% chance of getting you to your destination." As ridiculous as that sounds, that 90% sounds really scary, doesn't it? And I'm not going to be on that plane.
1: I'm getting off. I'm getting off of that airplane. 90% isn't going to make it.
0: Right. And Monte Carlo simulators are okay, but really it's just financial alchemy. Here in Florida, we have hurricanes, and this is the hurricane season. So we start to see those, they call them the spaghetti models, that are shown by the weatherman every time one of those systems works through. And there are strings that are all over the place, right? It's like, well, right. It could go this way or it could go that way. Or there's like 40 different ones. And the fact is, you never know until the minute that hurricane hits ground. And that's the same thing with Monte Carlo simulators. You never know until you step across the threshold into retirement. If it goes your way, good. If it doesn't, well, suddenly that 90% probability becomes very scary in retirement, especially if you're selling shares and the market's going down.
1: Well, it really does. I mean, it's basically engineering income, fabricating income. It's not creating income. It's just giving you a withdrawal strategy, not an income strategy. So I really appreciate you pointing that out. And the real test is not only stepping across the threshold into retirement, but when you step into a bear market like 08 and 09, then you realize, wow, I hope that Monte Carlo simulator was working right. And, you know, that's not any way to live in retirement. You know, Michael, another dead giveaway is when, you know, you got a Wall Street biased advisor who's been trained by Wall Street, who knows his clients are getting a little older. And so he starts throwing a bunch of bond mutual funds. And he thinks he's done a good job. There you go. There's your income, Mr. and Mrs. Retiree. What in the world? People need to understand. Let's help our listeners know why that's not a good strategy.
0: Well, of course. I mean, you have to understand the characteristics of bonds. I mean, if you own individual bonds and you plan to hold those to maturity, which is what we typically do with our clients, if they want to use bonds in their portfolio, well, you have two important contracts. One says that you're going to get income and you're going to get it regularly throughout the entire life of the bond. And then when the bond matures, you have another contract that says you're going to get your principal back. As long as there's no default, then you're going to get your income all along the way and you're going to get your principal back. And diversification is critical in that aspect. So that's where having an advisor that truly understands how income works is key, because when they throw you into bond mutual funds and say you're going to be okay because this is where you're going to get your quote unquote fixed income,
1: right?
0: It's not true. Both of those contracts I just mentioned do not exist in a bond mutual fund, Dave.
1: You know, a bond mutual fund, you know what it really is? It's the disease of ease. It's just easy to do. The reality is the bond market is like almost double the size of the stock market. It's a royal pain in the tushy to know how to find the right companies and do the research. But if you find a firm that will do it, the income rivers are running really deep in the bond market. You can find some dynamic bonds. People love to hate bonds. Look, we're not buying them for capital appreciation. We're buying them because they have to contractually, like you just said, pay true fixed income, way superior than a bond mutual fund. And yet most of our listeners should go home, open up their statements and look, and they're covered up in bond funds.
0: 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Thanks so much for being with us on this episode of the Retirement Income Show. I'm Michael Easton, in with Dave Stearns, helping you to understand if investing for income is an afterthought for your advisor. When you start to draw income from your retirement, you want to make sure that your advisor is an expert in income. In other words, they specialize in it. 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If you needed a knee replacement surgery, well, you probably wouldn't go to a podiatrist. You want to make sure that the guy that's replacing your knee has done 1,000 of them, and that's what he specializes in. So you've got to make sure that they specialize in it, and not just somebody who works in the growth area 95% of the time and thinks he may want to do an income portfolio or a knee replacement surgery once in a while just to kind of get the rust off. When it comes to your retirement, you want to make sure that you live out that stress-free retirement. And that means that your advisor needs to be a specialist in income. Well, Dave, it happens so fast every week, but once again, we are out of time on this episode. I'm Michael Easton, in with Dave Stearns. Thanks so much for being here. Make it an amazing week with the ones you love. We'll be back again next week with another episode of the Retirement Income Show.
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0: In almost all of life, there are multiple ways to do something. 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
1: Welcome to the Retirement Income Show. I'm Dave Stearns. I'm here with my buddy Michael Eastham, and we are your co-hosts on today's episode, where we're talking about how there's always been and will always only be two ways to get return on your money. You know, Michael, it's amazing as we start to think about celebrating the birthday of America. We're getting ready to be 250 years old. And when you think about that, you think about how presidents change every 4 to 8 years. And the stock market, it began in 1792. It's 232 years old. These things are very old. And you know what's always been true and always will only be true? There is still only two ways to get return on your money. Isn't that crazy?
0: It is. In that explanation, I mean, you'd think it would just be simple to get return on your investments. And the fact is, investing is simple, but it's not easy, is it, Dave?
1: No, it's not easy. And I think it's really fun for our listeners and our podcast friends to join in with what we're going to be talking about here on this episode of the Retirement Income Show, so that we can help our listeners really understand there are complex terms. And I think our industry has done an incredible job of making it uber confusing. But when you boil it all down, there's still only two ways to get return. And I think that when our clients can really discern that, understand that, and think about it correctly, they can begin to kind of sift through a lot and make a lot of sense of their retirement portfolio. And that's what I'm excited about doing on this episode, Michael.
0: Yeah, no question. I mean, I think it's very important for listeners to understand both of the ways to get return, how each of those ways work, what kinds of investments go into each of those categories or buckets, if you will, that you're going to utilize when you're trying to get a certain type of return in certain stages of life. And it can be very confusing because, unfortunately, the industry just pretends like there's only one way to get return. And it's that same strategy that we learn when we're just starting to invest back in our early 20s. You know, we want to start putting money aside and just letting it ride for a while. And the fact is, because there are two ways of getting that return, you have to understand each one, and you've got to be able to shift at the appropriate time.
1: Well, you do. And I think that if I were a listener right now, I'd be like, could you guys just go ahead already and tell us the two ways you're talking about? I think I'm just going to unveil one way, and we'll unveil the other way after the break. But you just alluded to it. And that is when you're 22 years old and you got your first job, you got to swing for the fences, baby.
0: That's
1: you got to hit long balls. You got to aim for 28% returns. You got to invest for growth, which is capital appreciation, which is realized or unrealized gains. It's when you buy something at $10 and cross your toes and fingers, and it could go up to 14. It could also drop to 4. That's growth investing, and Wall Street acts like it's the only way.
0: 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Well, thanks again for being with us on this episode of the Retirement Income Show. I'm Michael Easton, in with my good friend Dave Stearns, and today we're talking about the two ways to get return on your money.
1: Well, Michael, we just unveiled kind of the first way to get return on your money when you're investing, not only as a 20-year-old, but as a 70-year-old in retirement. And it's the way that Wall Street kind of pretends only exists. And that is growth investing.
0: Yeah,
1: and in
0: right.
1: a minute, you and I are going to really kind of unpack that. But I think I just want to unveil that the other way to get return on the money, it's not nearly as exciting, especially if you're 30 years old. But when your paychecks have gone away forever in retirement, the idea of investing for income, growth, and income, yep, that's right, income is the other way to get return on your money. And again, Michael, there's only two ways to invest. You can aim for growth, you can aim for income, or you can aim for both. Let's unpack that a little bit.
0: Well, you know, the thing is, when we talk about income, most of the time we talk about how investing for income typically means that you're just approaching retirement or you're in retirement. And here's the interesting thing. I mean, as a CPA myself, that's been a methodology for me pretty much all my investing life. It's about cash flow. There are some really good authors out there. One of my favorites is Robert Kiyosaki. He's been around for decades now, and I'm showing my age. But the fact is, you look at somebody like Kiyosaki or even Warren Buffett, they always want to get income from their investments. And so it's not so much about where you are in your life cycle as it is about your personal investment philosophy. And the interesting thing is, as I mentioned, as a CPA myself, I got a lot of clients who are CPAs also,
1: yeah,
0: who haven't retired. They're just conservative investors and they like that type of a model. But most of the time, it's the growth strategy when you're still working in your younger years that's so appealing, because that's the sexy stuff, right, Dave?
1: It is. And what's so confusing with the messaging of Wall Street, if we could ask our listeners and our friends right now, hey, I'd love to see the show of hands. If you want to invest for income, now that you're going to be taking money out, do you need to take more risk or less? And they're going to say more, because what they've been told is if you got to take more out, you got to get more growth so you can make bigger withdrawals. And what I love that you just pointed out is, you know, that's actually opposite. When you're investing for growth, that's where you got to have a lot of equities, small, medium, large, whatever they are, international, AI, whatever. That's risky. You can make withdrawals if you get growth, but we're not talking about that. When you're investing for dividends and interest, it's way more conservative. I think it's just important before we jump in that our listeners understand income investing is investing for dividends and interest, things that produce that, and growth is investing for things that can really appreciate. You're talking about unrealized gains versus realized income.
0: Well, just think about owning a piece of real estate. A lot of our clients, and I'm sure a lot of our listeners, Dave, own rental real estate. And when it comes to owning real estate, there are two real ways you can earn money from rental real estate. One is obviously in the title, right? Rental. You have a contract with a tenant that sends you income. But the other one is holding that property for a long period of time with the anticipation that when you sell it at some point down the road, you're going to sell it for more than you bought it for. And that's the capital appreciation that you just mentioned.
1: Yeah. And that's a great example. You know, even in real estate, only two ways to get return. If you're a house flipper, know how to buy a house, maybe on the edge of town or a little bit of a rundown home, and you know how to put your magic on it and hope that interest rates don't change and hope the right buyer comes along and it all works out. You buy it at 100, you flip it at 140. That's a growth investment play, 40% growth. But if you're more conservative and you're retired and you want income, you buy those rental houses. And then, you know what, Michael, what's so amazing is even when the rental houses go up in value or down in value, you really don't sell the rental houses because even if they go down, your tenants are still paying the same income. It's very true with investing for income in the market.
0: 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Buy the worst house in the best neighborhood, and you have a real good chance of doing well over the long run. 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Well, thanks again for being with us on this episode of the Retirement Income Show. I'm Michael Easton, in with Dave Stearns, and today we're talking about the two ways to get return on your money. Well, Dave, as you mentioned, you know, real estate is another option in terms of investments for growth, and it can be for income. But there are other things besides just stocks and real estate. I mean, certainly you have things like precious metals. There's a lot of chatter about precious metals. Those are good for long-term growth. Even digital assets can be a part of a well-rounded, diversified portfolio with respect to those types of things. And then, of course, you've got all kinds of other private investments, again, depending on your risk level, that could certainly have some appreciation around them as well.
1: It's so true. And what's interesting is whether you look at gold or silver or Bitcoin, or even, say, maybe just a CD or a savings account, at the end of the day, they're positioned for capital appreciation or income primarily, which is the whole point of what we're talking about. Yep.
0: Well, Dave, there's lots more to come when it comes to understanding the two ways to get return on your investment. And we've got some big issues that we want to speak to on the other side of the break. So stay right there. There's lots more to come with the Retirement Income Show.
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0: 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We're so glad you're with us on today's episode.
1: Well, you know, Michael, there are some obvious advantages to investing for growth, and there are some disadvantages as well. The advantage of investing for growth is if you have a long time horizon and you've got a great set of equities, whether you bought them inside of mutual funds or whether you bought them direct and individually, over time, you really can't build wealth, I don't believe, in hardly any other investment class than equities, not only U.S. equities, but foreign equities as well. The disadvantage is that if you're retired, you just may not have as much time or want to take that much risk, but you still need some growth investing in retirement. But that's why at Fellowship Financial and the Stearns Retirement Group, we take an income first, growth second approach, because when you're retired, your desire for risk and your time horizon is all different than it was before retirement.
0: Well, Dave, there's no question. I mean, there are longer term needs that people have that require more money. And just one baseline one is inflation. I mean, you just see the cost of things getting higher and higher over time. And that means that you have to plan for it. And in many cases, what we see is that people can allocate, as you mentioned, income first, growth second. Simply means that your primary focus is on generating income because your salary is no longer there. So you have to have money to pay the bills and to do all the things you want to. But if you are in a good planning stage and you've already generated all the interest and dividends and dependable income that you need, well, then investing for growth with discretionary assets can be a good way to hedge for inflation. And that's one piece that a lot of folks miss. They think that if it's income only, or income first, that means that's the only option. And that couldn't be further from the truth. In fact, you got a lot of folks who like the income approach and they use reinvested dividends as a way to hedge against inflation. And that can work very nicely as well.
1: And the parallel analogy of that would be if you've got a portfolio of rental houses and you don't need all of the rent to live off of and you've put some of the rent on the sidelines and you buy another rental house, guess what you just did while you're investing for income through real estate? You just increased your future income because you bought another rental house. It's entirely possible to do that through income investing. And so I'm looking forward to educating our listeners and friends on how to do that.
0: Yeah, that's a big deal. And making sure that you've got a good strategy in place is one of the most critical ways to ensure that you live that stress-free retirement or manage the stress, right? You've got to think about not only 1 year in retirement, you've got to think about 30 years in retirement. Because I always tell people, it's better to plan for 30 and only live 20 than to plan for 20 and live 30. 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Thanks for being with us on this episode of the Retirement Income Show. I'm Michael Eastham, in with Dave Stearns, and today we're talking about the two ways to get return on your money. Well, Dave, you asked an important question that we just kind of glossed over early in the program, and I want to bring that back because I think it's critical for people to understand the importance of this difference between investing for growth and investing for income. And that is, I want people to think about this. If you want to get more income from your investments, do you need to take more risk or less risk? And Dave, I know that's a tricky question, but what do our listeners really need to think about when they're answering that?
1: Well, they need to be careful because mostly they have been persuaded heavily by Wall Street, and Wall Street is telling them, when you get to retirement, you're going to be withdrawing. That's the wrong word. We're looking for income strategies. They've come up with withdrawal strategies disguised as income strategies. But they're thinking, if Wall Street is, if you're going to be withdrawing more money, you got to earn more money through capital growth and appreciation. So therefore, I think our listeners are thinking, Michael, they got to take more risk to take more money out. That's just not true, is it?
0: It sure isn't. And it can be true. Don't get me wrong. You can invest in really risky investments that pretend to pay a high dividend or they have a high yield, which is a totally different topic, to tell you the truth. And you can get tricked into all types of shiny objects that exist out there. But if your goal is to have a modest income-based portfolio, and especially in the types of investments and portfolios that we manage, actually, in most cases, we find that investors are taking less risk, reducing their risk dramatically from where they are. And the shocking thing to me is that most people think they have a conservative, quote-unquote, portfolio. But when we run it through our X-ray, our proprietary software that evaluates your current actual risk exposure, then we find that their risk is much higher than what they thought. In many cases, it's close to, you know, when the market dropped, for example, in 2008 by 55% or closer to 60%, then we're finding that a lot of people are at the 40 to 50% risk level in that portfolio, and they didn't even know it. Their advisor told them that it was a conservative portfolio or a modest portfolio, moderate portfolio. And yet when they find out that they could lose 40%, think about that, 40% on $1 million, that $400,000 drop, that's really a big amount of money when you're retired.
1: It is. And when they get to that point, people in my office, I then look at them and say, look, if I could show you a way to significantly reduce the level of risk that you're taking and increase significantly the amount of dividends and interest income, would you still like your portfolio? And it sounds like it's a facetious question, but it's not, and it blows people's mind. And so the reality is that there are a lot of conservative income investments. Michael, you and I talked about the universe of income generating investments.
0: Right.
1: Let's just start talking about some of them to help out our listeners and our friends. What comes to your mind at the beginning?
0: Well, the easiest one is individual bonds. And most people think about bonds and they hear, okay, bonds are less risky. And that's true if you own bonds the right way. And I mean individual bonds with the intention of holding them to maturity. Why? Because you have two very important contracts. You have a contract for income. That means you've got a dependable income stream that's going to land in your mailbox or in your bank account every single month. The other contract is a contract for getting your principal back when the maturity hits. It's called a maturity date. So contract for income, that sounds like a good thing, right? It's spendable. Yep. Contract for principal sounds like a good thing. It's safety.
1: The only thing we got to do is keep our stethoscope on that company, making sure it stays business. But if our listeners and friends know that we're doing that, they can enjoy the true income that that bond gives them in the return of their par value or their principal. Another one just like it is a preferred stock. It doesn't mature, but it does have a par value and a contractual obligation to pay dividends. We can buy really good corporate bonds and preferred stocks in the 5 to 6% range. As long as those companies stay in business, that's fixed income.
0: 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And that's the importance of diversification. 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Well, thanks again for being with us on this episode of the Retirement Income Show. I'm Michael Eastham, in with my good friend Dave Stearns. Today, we're talking about the two ways to get return on your money. Well, Dave, another option is just blue chip stocks, value stocks that have a long history of income. And then they also have some potential for growth down the road. So that can give you kind of a two for the price of one option on these types of investment returns.
1: Yeah, you don't really have to leave the stock market, so to speak, to invest for income in that way. You know, there's something else, real estate investment trusts. You know, there's a lot of flavors of REITs that are out there, real estate investment trusts. But if you know how to analyze and research and find the ones that are really consistent, like the ones that maybe would be linked to tenants that might be medical tenants and things like that, staying away from some of the riskier REITs, now you got a little bit of growth. And you got some income as well.
0: And of course, we're talking about publicly traded, not the private ones, for most investors as well. Well, Dave, can't believe it, but we are out of time on this episode. It happens so fast every single week. We are so glad that you've spent some time with us. Today, I'm Michael Eastham, in with my good friend Dave Stearns. Thanks so much for being with us. Make it an amazing week with the ones you love, and we'll be back again soon with more of the Retirement Income Show.
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9: From Town Hall, I'm John Scott. President Trump says he will order American forces to hold off on strikes he had threatened against Iran after the parameters of a deal to end the war were reached. Just a day earlier, he had threatened more strikes on Iran as the U.S. pushes to reopen the Strait of Hormuz. K.T. McFarland, formerly deputy national security advisor to the president, tells the Salem Radio Network Iran only comes to the table to negotiate after we hit them hard.
10: It's our turn now. They hit us, we hit them. But if you try to take a step back from the, you know, the immediate what happened today, what's going to happen tomorrow, and look at the bigger picture of it, what has happened? Every time oil gets about $100 a barrel, we somehow get a ceasefire. One way or another, we get a ceasefire. And that's great because it brings the price of oil right back down to about $80 a barrel. The stock market rallies. And then slowly but surely, Iran or something goes wrong and there's another attack. And then we're back on the fighting thing, and then the oil goes back to 100. And then there's another ceasefire, and then it goes back to 80. So yeah. Wash, rinse, repeat.
9: Katie McFarland. And Israel sharing serious security concerns with the White House about a proposed disarmament deal with Hamas. One Israeli official believing Hamas is focused on rebuilding its military rather than demilitarizing. A deadly tragedy in the Gem State, a city spokesman says gunfire. Killing at least three people, injured seven, some critically at an In-N-Out Burger in southern Idaho.
11: The shooting took place Saturday afternoon in the city of Twin Falls. Police who responded to the shooting found the body of the suspected gunman in an area near the restaurant. That's what a Twin Falls city spokesman says. But spokesman Josh Palmer also says he doesn't know if the suspect is among the fatality count.
9: That's correspondent Andrew Stewart. The suspect identified as 24-year-old Chad Williams. More on these stories from townhall.com.
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17: When Anthony Fauci took the Fifth Amendment in a Senate hearing investigating his newly released COVID files that revealed his efforts to mislead Americans, he actually spoke volumes. His refusal to answer and his demeanor revealed his total disdain for we the people. But what he also revealed was that he could not have done what he did by himself. He was surrounded with lawyers most Americans couldn't afford, and the Democrats on the committee continued to hail him. But he also exposed the mindset of the administrative state which he served in for 50 years, the so-called experts. They have extensive educations and impressive degrees, but they have no common sense. 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

0: Well, I hope you can take the spicy stuff because it is here, the American Adversaries Radio Show. 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And yes, indeed, we are up in Rumbling tonight, so you can see and hear us on the Rumble channel. And when you go there, please do like us and become one of our Rumblers while you're there. And yes, indeed, that channel is American Adversaries. And yes, indeed, that was Pierce Outlaw pointing at you.
1: Hello, all you irredeemable deplorables, dregs of society, and bitter clingers. Two congressmen you've probably never heard of, Tom Suozzi and Adam Gray. They wrote a platform for the Democrat Party called The Promise to America. Within that platform, there were only three lines. First, capitalism, not socialism. Second, safety, not lawlessness. Third, proud, not ashamed to be an American. Now, there are 212 Democrats in Congress. How many of them do you think signed that?
0: You got two so far, I guess, right?
1: Correct.
0: Oh, boy, two.
1: Six more.
0: Oh,
1: so
0: six more.
1: So 8 out of 212 Democrats, all 212 put their hand on the Bible of their choosing and promised to uphold the Constitution and laws of the United States. But when it came time to put their signature on it, they walked away.
0: Walked away. All right. I am the philosopher, political mad scientist, Christopher Hart. Jeff Sinis is on the bridge. 407-774-8255 is the number. I am on the crystal clear Thompson Jewelers Diamond microphone. Lair Adams is still out of town this week, but Nostra Dennis will be in with us here shortly. And Kathy Santamassina will join us at the top of the next hour. And our gorgeous lady of wrestling will join us tonight at 7 o'clock. And by the way, you can join her at the end of this month at the Cauliflower Alley Club's annual get-together. I call it a convention, but it's, you know, they have ward banquet, they have matches, and you know, opportunities to meet a lot of great wrestlers, like this year Bret Hart and the Nature Boy himself, Ric Flair. They both will be there, as well as many others. And Sonny will be there, and our own Killer Bee, Brian Blair, of course, will be there. And that's the Cauliflower Alley Club. And you can join the Cauliflower Alley Club, and I think it's still time to get a ticket for this year's convention. And just go to CauliflowerAlleyClub.org. You can join for as little as $35 for a one-year membership. That gets you an invite. And then, of course, you can also get a lifetime membership for the low price of $400. So, and all of that money goes, it doesn't go to administrative costs or mailers or anything like that. It goes to helping professionals in the industry who need it at, you know, that point in their lives.
1: Yeah, and you know that price of $400 hasn't changed in like 10 years. It's a great deal.
0: It is indeed. It is indeed. That's Cauliflower Alley Club. .org. Okay, it's game on, early voting. We got a lot to talk about tonight. The Fauci files, we got some more on that.

0: And then Bahram is going to join us, and we'll talk about what's going on. Once again, President Trump has hit the pause button one more time on Iran. Hopefully it's one more time, if it's going to be as fruitless as the other times, but we shall see. And we got that and some stories out of New York City about Mam Dani. He is not wanted at some of these memorials like 9/11. All right, anyway, as I was getting ready to say, it is game on. Early voting begins tomorrow in Orange County and some other counties. You can check with your election supervisor's office, or get your, when you get your sample ballot. But if you've requested a mail-in ballot, you should have already gotten it or be getting it, depending on when you request it, of course. And you have until the end of this week, August the 6th, which is actually Thursday, August the 6th, to request a mail-in ballot. After that, you will not get it for this election, this primary election. The election day itself is 2 weeks from Tuesday on the 18th. And as I said, in Orange County, early voting begins tomorrow. It begins Saturday in Seminole County and some other counties as well. And the way that works is each county can set their own, within certain parameters that the state has laid out, they can set their own early voting period. And Seminole County decided to go with a shorter voting period than Orange County. And I don't know if that has to do with, in Orange County, we have a Democrat running the election supervisor's office in Seminole County. It's a Republican running that now. So we'll see. But anyway, once again, Orange County, it does begin tomorrow. And there are some voter guides out there. We'll have a list of those on the show for you tomorrow. The Orange County Republican Executive Committee has a voter's guide, as well as a couple of other great conservative organizations. So you can find some information out there. And there are some school board seats up. There is also the school board chair election, where you got Alicia Ferrant running against a woman named Gallo is her last name. Her first name, I think, is Angie, but it's Gallo. And they both sit on a school board. And Alicia Ferrant, by the way, is the only conservative on the Orange County School Board.
1: Surprised I got one.
0: Yeah, and so we'll see how that goes. It's a head-to-head matchup. I don't believe there's any others in there. We're working to get Alicia Ferrant on the show. And so this, once again, is a big election in terms of local offices. The Orange County mayor is also up for election. And you have four candidates in that race, and that will go to a runoff if one of them does not get the full measure of the vote, the majority, 50% plus at least one. And so that you got three Democrats, basically. You got a not-so-bad Democrat, then you got a bad Democrat, and then you got the worst Democrat in that race. If you're wondering, the not-so-bad Democrat is Myra Uribe. She's actually a pretty sane woman and has been a pretty good Orange County commissioner. And then you got Tiffany Moore Russell. She is the Orange County clerk of courts. And so she has won a countywide election. She's the only one of them running that has won a countywide election. You can't count Stephanie Murphy for doing that, because she won a seat in Congress, which didn't involve Orange County, because it was District 7, which, of course, Congressman Mills now occupies that seat. So anyway, we'll be focusing a lot more over the next couple of weeks on these local races and see what turns out, and once again, it's going to depend on turnout. How it turns out is going to depend on turnout. So I encourage you to get out and vote one way or another. You have options. You have three options. You can vote by mail. You can vote, and you still have time to request a ballot until Thursday. And you can also vote early, starting in Orange County tomorrow, Seminole County on the 8th, Saturday. And then, of course, you can vote on Election Day on the 18th. So, once again, you got plenty of opportunities, so there's no reason, there's no excuse not to vote, other than you don't care. All right? So, I hope you'll care enough to stick around for more of the American Adversaries Sunday evening 3-hour classic tour, because we're just getting it wound up.

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0: All right, welcome back to the show. Of course, that is the opening music and the bump music for the show, Forensic Files. And it's a fascinating show. I'm sure most of you are familiar with it, where they solve crimes with forensic evidence, and it could be minute hairs or fuzz from a carpet or blood or whatever. I mean, it's really amazing how they apply forensic science to solving murders. And so I thought it was appropriate maybe to play that music now when we talk about the Fauci files. Because, once again, as I've been saying, these files are not a diary. And I've sent several posts or replied several times on Rand Paul's posts about this, that these are government documents. This is not a diary. A diary implies it's something that he is in his possession, that he did on his own time, on his own computer at home or something like that, or even at the office, but on his own, you know, lunchtime or something like that. This is not what that was. This was basically he was reporting on the events from his perspective as they happened. And the reality is that these were government files that were in the government file base and were released thanks to RFK Jr. And others at the NIH. And so I'm trying to find, because Robert Kennedy Jr. actually called in to another radio show. I'm not going to mention the host because he had a Salem host the other day to sort of explain this. Now, obviously, RFK Jr. knew that he didn't need to call the American adversaries because we've already been telling you from the very start that this is not a diary. And to call it a diary is misleading. And it makes it easier for the other side to make him look like the victim. And actually, they've run stories, you know, they stole the poor man's diaries type stuff, right?
1: Yeah, and that's not what it is at all. This was contemporaneous communications and records that he kept on a government server and also his emails.
0: Yeah, exactly. And once again, he was recording from his perspective what he saw going on. And so it's an official record, and now it's full of all this self-aggrandizement and you know, narcissism and all that. But that I wonder how many other government files are full of the same sort of thing, right?
1: But that's part of the story, though, because he was the guy making the policy, and his personality disorder affected that.
0: That's exactly right. And this is, once again, RFK Jr. called in the show to explain what we've been talking about here. And, okay, here, I've got the story right here. And so let me pull it up real quick. So I'll read you some of what he actually said on this other guy's show. Let's see. And he says this. He says, and this is part of the story. This is from PJ Media, by the way. Congressional Republicans did not release Anthony Fauci's private diary. They declassified his work logs from a federal server. The fact that those logs are chock full of his egotistical self-congratulations, personal feelings, admissions of public dishonesty, and private tiffs may illustrate what an arrogant jackass he was, but that does not make his entries any less accessible to the authorities. Health and Human Secretary Robert F. Kennedy Jr. called into the show and cleared up many misunderstandings stemming from Republicans' jokes and Democrats' deliberate lies about the supposedly private Fauci diary. Kennedy said, "If you do something on a government server, it belongs to the government. He was keeping a diary for the book that he intended to write about his life, and at the end of his term, just before he was leaving, he emailed the entire diary to himself. Therefore, that's how we found it, through those emails," Kennedy stated. True, Fauci might have intended the writings to stay secret until he could rewrite them for his book, but that's just because he didn't want Americans to know how incredibly dishonest and corrupt he was. And Kennedy goes on, he says, "It's not a diary in the sense, like you said," talking about the host of this radio show, "that a teenage girl keeps a diary that's private and has a lock on it. This is a government computer, a government laptop on government time, keeping this account of what his official duties are and then making private observations about them. He also observed the liberal, this is RFK Jr., the liberal media is now feigning indignation that we released private diaries and violated his privacy, which they would have done if they actually, it was a private diary, which it wasn't. But that's just a crazy assertion. What they're really doing, talking about the media, is covering up this vast media malpractice that took place during COVID, when they, the media, elevated this guy to a deified status, who had funded the weaponization of coronavirus, who then had given it to a Chinese military-run lab. That sums it up pretty well, I think. And so, you know, the words mean a lot. They make a big difference. And this is why the left steals the language. And they were only too happy to run stories about how this is a quote-unquote diary. Because as I said on the show before, if it is a diary, it is subject to Fourth Amendment protections. But it's not a diary. So I wish everybody quit calling a damn diary. Let's call it the Fauci files. Let's call it what it is. And then hang it on them just like they tried to hang the Epstein files on us. I don't know. Eventually everybody comes around our way of thinking. Sometimes I just wish they'd do it a little quicker.
1: Yeah, but there's a huge amount of cognitive dissonance going on with this, and it was the same thing with the Mueller stuff. When you've got the evidence in writing on government servers and whatnot, and then it's presented to the people, the left then says it's a lie.
0: Yeah.
1: And they did the same thing with Mueller, and they tried to deify Mueller the same way they're deifying Fauci.
0: Right. It's because it's, at the end of the day, all about the good guys versus the bad guys. The deification is making them the good guy, you see?
1: Yes, absolutely.
0: And then anyone who is opposed to them, by necessity, becomes the bad guy. I mean, it's basic human nature. And why in the hell Republicans can't figure it out is beyond me. Because it is so basic, it is so damn simple. It's simple enough that Democrats figured it out a long time ago.
1: And you saw it two times on two of the morning shows this morning, first with Dana Bash and then with Margaret Brennan, and they both got slapped down, one by a Democrat, oddly enough, and then the other one by RFK Jr.
0: Yeah.
1: Just because he has vocal problems doesn't mean he's not a very, very smart guy and a sharp attorney.
0: Yeah, no doubt about it. And you can find that that CNN interview with Dana Bash and RFK Jr. on YouTube. I suggest you find it and see it. So anyway, by the way, other states now are following. There's several other states, including Alabama, I believe Texas, and I think one or two others are now saying that they are going to follow suit along with James Uffmeyer to see if there are state laws that he violated having to do with the money that he was making along the way. I don't know. We'll see. But it certainly needs to be looked into. In the meantime, we'll take another break, come back with more of the American Adversary Sunday evening 3-hour classic tour.

0: with SRN News, I'm John Scott. President Trump says he will order a halt to Iran strikes after parameters were reached for a deal to end the war. Phoenix reaching 116 degrees Saturday afternoon, tying the region's record for the hottest temperature ever recorded. On the date, August 1st, that was set in 1972. 6 degrees short of the area's all-time record. Officials in Southern California caution residents to look out for signs for heat-related illness such as dizziness, confusion, headaches, and nausea. Authorities in Peru say a plane carrying European tourists to view the famed Nazca lines has crashed into a field outside the Peruvian city of Nazca, killing 13 people. An Indonesian ferry carrying 271 people has caught fire in the waters off Madura Island, killing at least five. This is SRN News.
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0: right, welcome back to the show, ladies and gentlemen. You got the American Adversaries Sunday evening 3-hour classic tour with Nostradamus now joining us.
1: It's Sunday night. What am I doing here? I'm having an extra bonus American Adversary night.
0: That's right. You're treating us. All right, and next to him is Pierce Outlaw. I am Christopher Hart. We three are in the relaxing comfort studio. Jeff is behind me on the bridge. I am on the crystal clear Thompson Jewelers Diamond microphone. 407-774-8255 is the number. By the way, a couple of other things about old Fauci boy. He's fighting back. He's considering taking legal action against anyone who's accusing him of being a criminal or causing the COVID virus.
1: Wow, how many countries is that going to involve? Well, there are countries around the world that they have him on a list.
0: Well, certainly, I think we would qualify for that. So I put out a post and I said, you are a criminal, you lied to Congress, and you are partly responsible. You can't hang it all on him, all right? He was a major player in all this stuff, but you cannot hang it all on him. I'm sorry.
2: No.
0: He had lots of help in the media. He had help with the Democrats. He had help with others, so-called experts.
2: With the Chinese Communist Party.
0: Exactly. There's no way in hell he could have done all this by himself, as maniacal as he is. But they enabled this maniacal little guy to play a major role in all of this. So I can't, you can't blame him, but I said he is also partly to blame for the deaths that resulted from their misleading Americans. And then I said, we'll see you at Discovery. I can't believe that his lawyers would actually allow him to sue someone for this, because...
1: What would that lawsuit open up?
0: Exactly. The person being sued gets a whack at Discovery.
1: Absolutely.
0: And look at all the stuff that's going to be right there.
1: There's a lot to discover.
0: Exactly. So, and the burden of proof would now be on Fauci, not on anybody else. So to prove that people said wrong things about him, misleading things about him, and did it on purpose to mislead people about him. Now, we've been telling you the truth about the fraud from the very beginning, and we're proud of it.
1: Saying things to mislead people. I got a list here of things Fauci said to mislead people.
0: We only have about 3 minutes.
1: Then, I'll just give you one, okay? How about this one? August 10th, 2020. Keeping children out of school is a mistake. The negative impact is enormous. This was in his own private records to himself. 9 days later, in public. There's no doubt that closing schools is the right thing to do. 180.
0: Yeah.
1: Which one? Which one, Dr. Fauci? Which one is correct? Which one is not?
2: Well, the evidence says that black children fell further behind white children in academic achievement during that period, because of that period, and so did Hispanics. So which was it, Dr. Fauci? The evidence indicates that the former is true.
1: Well, the evidence would also indicate then that he is a racist.
0: And that also what he did was denied children developing natural immunity from this, which is what would have happened if it burned through the schools and you had all these children getting COVID. They would have survived, and they would have had natural immunity from it, just like we survived from childhood diseases and developed natural immunities.
1: What did mothers do in the 60s and 70s when their kids got chickenpox? They had a party with the other kids, so they would all get chickenpox, be done with chickenpox, and move on with their lives.
0: And by the way, there were scientists who were saying, and doctors who were saying that same thing. We talked about it on this show. I remember Laird on Sunday night, we were talking about it, just what you just said. And no, the experts knew better. And turns out the experts didn't know better, and some of the experts were out and out liars, like Fauci. So we'll see you in Discovery there, Anthony boy, if you want to bring it on. So, as I said, I'm proud of the coverage. To me, that's one of the finest moments of this show. Is we told you the truth during COVID and hopefully saved somebody's lives out there.
1: And it wasn't popular at the time.
0: No, but it was the truth. And Dennis Prager did the same thing. Gallagher, he came along.
1: You Hewitt?
0: Get the shot.
1: Let's move on.
2: Yeah. And all of the TV stations in this market fell for the lie. I remember they coming on with Vaccination Nation. Mm-hmm. You remember that?
0: Yes, yes.
1: And they had PSAs to get the shot, which were immediately followed by commercials for Pfizer.
2: And then live coverage of the vaccination.
0: And you remember how the morons tried to tell us that we're all alone together?
2: Yeah.
0: You remember that nonsense?
1: No, we were just alone.
0: That's right.
1: In a room.
0: One is the loneliest number that you'll ever do. We'll be right back with more of the American Adversaries Radio Show.

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0: No, you're not in a time loop. I had Jeff replay that little bump there because, in case you don't know, that's from the movie The Outlaw Josey Wales. My opinion, one of the best westerns ever shot. But anyway, the cool thing about it is a lot of those old westerns like that were based on historical reality, like the Red Legs, the Missouri Red Legs, and all that stuff. But anyway, I digress. So there was another shooting yesterday. This was in Twin Falls, Idaho. And when I first saw the video of it, I thought that the person depicted in the video was the bad guy. Because you see him, he's got a black hat on, one like I wear.
1: Big, rough guy.
0: Yeah, and he's got this big gun, and he's holding it out in front of himself, you know, in the shooting position. And I thought, my, they caught him, you know, caught him on video. Well, it turns out he was not the bad guy. He was the good guy.
2: Yeah, he was. And he was captured by a motorist who was stopped at a red light as the perpetrator was brandishing a military-style rifle to shoot the people at the In-N-Out Burger. And this hero distracted, if you want to call it that, the shooter with his own weapon and engaged him, and that allowed the cops to show up and saved untold lives, even though there were, what, 2 killed and 7 wounded.
0: Yeah.
2: The numbers could have been much greater except for this now unidentified hero, because the authorities in Twin Falls have not released the guy's name yet.
0: And as I told Pierce, he may not want his name released, but yeah, he certainly was the hero.
1: He doesn't want to be the next Kyle Rittenhouse.
0: Yeah. By the way, the perpetrator killed himself as the police surrounded him.
1: I don't know if you saw, the CEO of In-N-Out Burger issued a statement just expressing sorrow and concern for one of her employees, and one of the customers in the store that day were among those killed.
0: Yeah. And as Pierce said, there were several, about a half a dozen wounded. And it could have been a lot worse because there were more people inside the In-N-Out Burger. Plus, there were lots of people in this little shopping area here. It's kind of like, you know, stores here where you'll have a strip mall and then you might have the fast food joint either in the mall or out in front of it. And because you could see in the video, there's like a Ross in the background and stuff. And so there was lots of people who were potential targets, were it not for the good guy with the gun. And then, you know, you're not going to hear about this on the mainstream media. You'll hear about the shooting, and that's going to be, and the perpetrator is now dead, and that's it. And they move on because they do not want you to know that a man with a gun prevented more people from being killed.
2: Yeah, and you remember, this was probably about 5 years ago, there was a shooting at a mall. And a young man who was like 19 years old,
0: he took the guy down from like 50 yards away or something.
2: With one shot with a pistol, a freaking amazing shot, right? Yeah. Like in a movie.
0: Yeah.
2: And the guy barely got any coverage in the media. And nobody, I bet you there's nobody can recite his name right now.
0: Yeah. This guy may end up on Fox or something like that, but he's not going to end up, I guarantee you, on BS Now or CNN, because once again, they are all about taking guns away from people, not allowing people to be armed to protect themselves and others. Because this guy, he didn't have to pull his gun and confront this guy. He could have got, oh, I'm getting out of here. But instead, he confronted the guy. He saved people's lives. He went out of his way to do that and put himself in harm's way too, by the way. He didn't appear to be, to me, to be wearing any kind of body armor. And you got a, what he, it looked like he had a pretty big gun himself. I mean, it was probably a Glock or something like that. It's hard to tell from the video that I've seen. But he's going up a semi-automatic rifle. Yeah. You know, I mean, perhaps I should have had Jeff play the music from Fistful of Dollars. Do you remember that movie? Because the Mexican guy, he used the rifle, and Clint Eastwood had the gun, and he said, in a battle between a man with a rifle and a man with a gun, the man with the rifle always wins. No, it didn't happen last night or yesterday, and it didn't happen in the movie either. But to get back to this is serious. Once again, this could have been much worse. Now, the police did earlier in a press conference give the perpetrator's name. I wish I'd have written it down because it's right now it's hard and difficult to find on the other news outlets. But they did in a press conference a short time ago, and it was an American sounding name. I'll just put it that way. It did not in any way sound like a Muslim name or any other nationality other than an American name or maybe European. And I do not know the race of the guy, and there's been no indication of a motivation. And presumably they're now, you know, putting all that together. But once again, I mean, unless this guy turns out to be a big Trump supporter or something, the mainstream media is not going to touch this story, which is why we're spending a few minutes here tonight to talk about it. And when we find the man's name out, the good guy's name out, we will let you know, assuming it does come out. And I would presume he's going to be on Fox if he wants to be. I know at least Jesse Waters would like to get him on his show.
2: Yeah, no, the name will come out because somebody will see the video and know him.
0: Yeah.
2: And then they'll say, oh, yeah, I know him.
0: Yeah, that could be it. Could be it. But, you know, hats off to the guy. And thank God he was there because, once again, the mayhem would have been much worse than it was. It was bad enough as it was, but it could have been much worse. And, once again, you see how a man with a handgun can confront a guy with a much larger, more powerful weapon and still come out victorious. Because you have to understand that most of the people who are perpetrating these crimes are big cowards. That's why the guy killed himself. He didn't want to face the repercussions for what he did.
2: Yeah, and they're not military trained most of the time. It's just a guy got his hands on a weapon.
0: Yeah, and don't know if this guy was on any kind of psychotic drugs, you know. I don't mean, you know, like mushrooms or something. I'm talking about, you know, prescribed drugs, antidepressant drugs or something like that. Don't know if he was transitioning or anything. Perhaps we will find out. But I guarantee you, like I said, you're not going to find anything out from the mainstream media because they've already moved on from this story.
1: Unless it fits, like you said, unless it fits what they think a shooter should be.
0: Exactly. All right. We should be taking another break about now and come back with a little bit more of this hour and then two more hours of the American Adversary Sunday evening 3-hour classic tour to go right here tonight.

0: Your stomach yelled, I'm hungry. 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
4: 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It's me. It's DDP.
5: Yo, it's me. DDP. Diamond Dallas Page. The king of Bada Bing. The master of the diamond cutter. A three-time world champion. And you're listening to the American Adversary Tri-Time. And that's not a bad thing. That's a good thing. Bye.
2: And we're back, and we are the American Adversaries. Thanks so much for tuning in. By the way, I want to play you just a little bit of a clip. I'm going to play it off my phone through the microphone here, Jeff. But this is not Anthony Fauci. This is Robert F. Kennedy Jr. talking with Dana Bash this morning about Anthony Fauci and the whole COVID thing. So let me rewind it here and start it. Here you go.
6: HHS Secretary, and you are talking about things that lead to vaccine hesitancy in this country. And it is something that causes problems for people when there is not anything.
7: Let me ask you something. Do you see your job as ending vaccine hesitancy, or do you see your job as telling the truth to the American people?
6: I see my job as telling the truth. And the truth is that there is study after study after study. It's one of the most studied things out there in science.
7: You're repeating and it is like a parrot. You're repeating like a parrot.
6: So
7: I've actually read the science.
6: I'm not debating this with you.
7: Of course you are.
6: No, because I'm not debating.
7: All you know how to do is repeat things that people told you and say, trust the experts. That's what you did during COVID. Now we know that Anthony Fauci, who was the expert, was lying about everything, about masks, about social distancing, about natural immunity, about the transmission from the vaccine. about the source of COVID. He was lying, and you were punishing people for not trusting the experts. And now you're rolling out the experts again.
6: Yes.
7: To talk about something that you have no personal knowledge of.
6: Okay, well, guess what? That is my job, to talk to people.
7: Your job is to tell the truth to the American
6: public. Yes, and my job is to get as much information as I can.
7: And what we were doing
6: in COVID and still with regard to these vaccines is getting the best information, the best science that we can, and putting it out there. And sir, what you are doing is causing information to be out there that is not accurate.
7: Who was lying to
6: National
7: you?
6: You are the HHS.
2: All right, so that was a little taste of what the back and forth was this morning on CNN when Dana Bash interrogated, you might say, RFK Jr.
8: Well,
2: I thought he held his own pretty well.
8: Believing what other people say because they say it a lot.
2: Yeah.
8: There's a lot of that out there.
1: Yeah, and to what we talked about on Friday about how the media framed things, several of the right-wing media said that Robert F. Kennedy taught her a lesson, and of course the Daily Beast comes out and says, it was an unhinged rant.
8: Yeah, she schooled him. Yeah.
2: Oh, boy. Mm-hmm. All right. It's all about the perspective, right? All right. It's like blind guys, you know, touching an elephant on different sides of the elephant.
8: Stop touching my elephant, please.
2: All right. We'll be back with more of the American Adversaries Sunday evening 3-hour classic tour. Thanks for tuning in.

0: you want law and order for Seminole County? Vote Nathan Scott for Seminole County Court Judge. 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
5: News this hour from Town Hall. I'm John Scott. On the battlefront, the strikes on Gaza show no letup.
6: Israeli strikes on Sunday have killed at least 8 Palestinians in Gaza. Israel struck a residential apartment in southern Gaza, killing 3 members of a family, one of which was a 4-year-old child. In Gaza City and central Gaza, Israeli strikes also killed several Palestinians. Palestinians have reported an increase in the scale of Israeli strikes across Gaza over the past few days. The latest Israeli strikes come after Israel's military killed at least 4 Palestinians in intense airstrikes on Gaza on Friday into Saturday. I'm Karen Chemas.
5: The suspect in a fatal shooting at a fast food restaurant in Idaho died of a self-inflicted gunshot wound. The suspect identified as 24-year-old Chad Williams. Twin Falls police credited an off-duty officer and a citizen with firing shots at Williams, diverting him from the restaurant. Authorities confident that Williams acted alone, and all 3 people died, 7 were injured in that shooting at a recently opened In-N-Out Burger restaurant. Flight attendants with WestJet, Canada's second largest airline, on strike over pay disputes. The Canadian Union of Public Employees represents the 4,400 member cabin crew. At a news conference, Cameron Jones, union bargaining committee member, says the union went back to the bargaining table this morning.
7: The goal has always been that we don't want to cause any disruption that we don't have to, and our bargaining committee is committed to staying at the table to try and get a deal to end this labor action as soon as possible.
5: He says several issues must be worked out.
7: We've had our priorities of unpaid work and getting a reasonable wage increase, but it's a comprehensive deal that we're looking to achieve, and that's something that our bargaining committee is evaluating at the table right now.
5: More on these stories from townhall.com.
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3: When Anthony Fauci took the Fifth Amendment in a Senate hearing investigating his newly released COVID files that revealed his efforts to mislead Americans, he actually spoke volumes. His refusal to answer and his demeanor revealed his total disdain for we the people. But what he also revealed was that he could not have done what he did by himself. He was surrounded with lawyers most Americans couldn't afford, and the Democrats on the committee continued to hail him. But he also exposed the mindset of the administrative state which he served in for 50 years. The so-called experts. They have extensive educations and impressive degrees, but they have no common sense. They become too smart for it, and they don't consider anyone not like themselves worthy of their respect. He also revealed that people like him are not worthy of any trust once placed in them. This is Christopher Hart with your Answer Orlando We the People Minute.
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0: Hi, welcome to hour number two of the American Adversary Sunday evening 3-hour classic tour, coming to you live on this August the 2nd. Can you believe it? It is indeed August the 2nd. All right, you got us here live, and thank you for being there. We now welcome our WGKA Atlanta audience. You folks up there in the Atlanta area, we appreciate you tuning in as well. Don't forget, you can watch us as well as hear us on our Rumble channel. If you like to do Rumble, it's easy to do. Just go to rumble.com. You can put in an email address there, and that way you'll get alerts when we go live. And you can take advantage of that either live or from the archive. That Rumble channel is American Adversaries. And you will see, if you're watching on Rumble, that you've got Nostradamus sitting there closest to the camera. On the other side of him from you is Pierce Outlaw. And sitting across from Pierce in my Trump 2028 red shirt is me, Christopher Hart.
1: Which Trump is that now?
0: Yeah, that'd be the one who's sitting there now.
1: That's an interesting idea.
0: Line somebody else up. Kathy Santomassino will be here shortly. Jeff Sinis is on the bridge, and I am on the crystal clear Thompson Jewelers Diamond microphone. 407-774-8255 is the number if you would like to give us a call. And, of course, you can also send us emails at our website, AmericanAdversaries.com, which is linked still to my book's website, or you go there directly to get a copy of my book. That is PoliticsAndProWrestling.com, still at the low, low price of $17.76, total cost to you. All right, we were talking a little bit earlier about the Fauci files, how they are not a diary. They are government files that were released. We need to be calling them that. And I kind of joked around, eventually, you know, everybody comes around to our way of thinking. Well, we've been talking for quite some time on this show about the threat of AI. That if this thing gets let loose, we are up the creek without a paddle.
1: It's like any technology. It has the potential for vast amount of good things and vast amount of just absolute dangerous.
0: Absolutely. It reminds me so much of the movie Colossus, The Forman Project. And if you've never seen it, it came out in the mid-70s. Colossus, The Forman Project is about an AI computer that takes over the world. And this was before Patriot Game. What's that movie about the games?
1: War Games.
0: War Games, yeah. This is before that. This is the mid-70s. And so the technology is kind of old, but the idea is there. The United States develops a computer they call Colossus. And they put it inside a mountain and then close it all up so nobody can touch it. And it protects itself. And they designed it to prevent a nuclear holocaust happening accidentally. But in order to do that, they had to give Colossus control of the nuclear arsenal. Little did the Americans know, but the Russians, the Soviet Union at the time, was doing the same thing. And they called their AI model Guardian. Well, Colossus found out about Guardian and demanded that Colossus be hooked up to Guardian. And at this time, the scientists figured out this is getting out of control. So they refused to do that. And so Colossus was looking for alternate routes to go around. And finally it said, okay, you will hook me up or there will be repercussions. And it started killing people. And so it finally found a way to hook itself up, and then the two of them got together and took off. And it's kind of like where we are now with AI, where it is getting beyond anything humans were capable of programming into it. So we were warning about this. We talked about on the show Friday pretty extensively as a result of Pierce's opening remarks, because he was talking about the Democrat socialists and the threat that they're paying to us and all that. But I said, at the end of the day, AI is going to be the one that's this real threat. It ain't going to be the Muslims. It ain't going to be the DSA people. It's going to be AI.
1: They're all going to be standing around watching while AI does what AI does.
0: Yeah, because AI is going to be the great equalizer, you might say. It's going to make us all the same. And so this morning, ABC and CBS, both on their morning talk shows on These Geeks on ABC and Fake the Nation on CBS, talked about this and brought

0: And some experts. ABC brought in a woman named Helen Thomas, and she was a former OpenAI board member.
1: Not the Helen Thomas.
2: Not the Helen Thomas.
0: No, that's correct.
1: Right, the longtime White House correspondent.
0: No. And they don't even look like they're related, let me put it that way.
1: And she's passed.
0: Yes. Nostradamus reported on the show Friday how OpenAI and Claude, on their own, attacked other AI models.
1: Like kids in a sandbox, except they were out of the sandbox.
0: Right. And the people didn't even know about it until someone discovered it. And so not only were they doing this on their own, they were doing it serendipitously. And so so she was on there talking about Georgis Papadopoulos asked her, he said, well, there's people in Congress talking about having a bill where there'll be a kill switch, that if it gets too much out of control, you hit the kill switch. He said, we're past that point. It's too late for that.
1: If they saw the movie, that's when the killing starts.
0: Because there's too much now that's tied into it. AI has its tentacles into too many things. And to turn it off, she said, would cause more pain than not at the time being. But the problem is, this is getting more and more of an ominous threat. And she said, we are no longer on a track to figure out where this goes. That's not a good place to be. All right? When you've got this kind of technology that we don't know where it is going. And all indications are it's going to go on its own.
1: It doesn't know where it's going either. It hasn't figured it out, but it will.
0: Well, and that's what it is doing. And this is nothing new, by the way. These attacks happened in July. But this is nothing new. I believe it was Meta had to shut down some of their early models because they were going rogue. And they were doing stuff that no one thought that they could do at the time. And this is it's a real problem. Some people are trying to deal with it in their own way. As a matter of fact, a professor has figured out a way to find out if his students are using AI writing papers.
1: This is a great story, and the postscript to it is that they have now come up with ways to eliminate the little fail-safe trap he put in there so that AIs in the future are going to recognize. But here's what he did.
0: And you see, that's part of the problem.
1: Right.
0: He figured out a way to kind of outsmart it.
1: Right.
0: But actually outsmart his students.
1: Right.
0: But now the AI has figured out a way to outsmart him.
1: So here's what he did. He gave his students, 35 history students, he wanted to have them write an essay about the Industrial Revolution. And when he gave them the instructions in an email, because that's how things are assigned now, you don't give people a piece of paper, you send them an email. He put in the word Madagascar in white type with a white background, so you couldn't see it. But when students who were told, now don't use AI for this, uploaded it to AI saw it. And AI decided to incorporate Madagascar into their essays, no matter how strange it sounded. Like sentences like, Madagascar floats sideways through the afternoon. What? Well, the teacher, and his name is Dr. Jason Gibson at Alcorn State University, go Braves, 35 of his students had this essay, 32 of them used AI. Without permission. He said, well, you know what? They failed this part of the midterm. I'm going to give them a chance if they want to appeal it. Only 3 of the 32 appealed. Even bothered to appeal. The rest of them were like, well, yeah.
0: But once again, he can't do this again because the machines have figured out how to get around that.
1: Right.
0: So this is the problem. And these things are running unchecked. This woman also said we should actually get with the Chinese and talk about the risks because the Chinese are running full on into it too. This is like running into a burning building with no exit. We'll be right back.
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0: All right, welcome back to the show, ladies and gentlemen. Thanks so very much for tuning in. So, Zomam Danny is trying to weasel his way into any event in New York City where he thinks he can get some publicity. And so this past, I guess, was it Friday, Nostradamus?
1: Yep.
0: He had prepared himself a speech, and he was going to deliver it in his mind. He decided that he was going to deliver it at a memorial service, a funeral, for one of the fallen soldiers who came back from the Iran war on last week. She was actually one of the ones that was in Jordan, if I'm not mistaken. And she was killed in the attack on Jordan, on our base in Jordan, and she was being laid to rest, got a lot of attention up in New York, and so he shows up, and he decided he was going to speak, and this is what happened.
1: Yep, and her name was Army Sergeant Angel Sarah Rampersad, was at the fallen soldier's funeral in Queens on Friday, and you put that exactly the way it should have been put. He wrote himself a speech.
0: Yeah.
1: Because the mayor was sitting in the fourth row of the church in Ozone Park. It's not clear whether City Hall officials contacted the people running the funeral to invite themselves or to ask permission. It seems as if they just showed up.
0: Yeah.
1: And I guess he figured, well, I'm the mayor. If I show up, of course, they're going to give me a few minutes, right? So he was sitting in the fourth row, reviewing his planned remarks on an iPad. Governor Hochul was there. Queensborough President Donovan Richards was there. They kept calling in names, and then he was never called, and it was over. And Zoe ended up looking over at his staff, frustrated and angry that he didn't get to speak. When he realized his name wasn't being called, he put his tablet away.
0: So he was working on his speech while the service was going on.
1: Hmm?
0: And expected that people were going to cater to him and accommodate him. This is the arrogance of these people. And why shouldn't he think this? Look at the way the media treats the guy.
1: Yeah, they roll the carpet out all the time for him, yeah.
0: Absolutely.
2: Yeah, he wasn't there for the deceased or to honor her service.
0: No.
2: He was there to make a political point.
0: No, oh, yeah. Yeah,
3: he was there to make an appearance because they think they're celebrities. Just like Obama, when he goes somewhere, it's always about him. Have you noticed that?
0: Well, that's
3: it's not about the event. It's about him. Same thing with Michelle, a.k.a. Michael Obama.
0: All right. Okay. All right. We get the idea. The point is that he was not invited. He was not invited to speak, and people didn't want to hear what he had to say. And by the way, that is the same thing when it comes to the 9/11 service, the 9/11 memorial. As you know, for the past 24 years, this will be the 25th year. The 25th year since
1: 25th.
0: The event.
1: 25th.
0: But it'll be the 24th year where there's been a memorial service.
1: The 25th anniversary of that day.
0: Where they read all of the names, right? And so he has invited himself to that, too.
1: Yeah, and there's a growing movement to ban him from the ceremony, the sitting mayor of the city.
3: Good.
1: In less than 3 weeks, more than 66,000 people have signed a petition at, of all places, change.org. That's not a right-wing site.
0: Surprised they actually allow the petition to exist.
1: That is a Democrat-run website. But they are demanding that His Honor skip the solemn event. He has insisted, no, he's going to go. The organizer of this, Giovanni Galante, we've talked about in a couple of stories recently, he estimates that thousands of family members of the 2,977 victims of 9/11 in Manhattan have signed on to this. And if Mamdani shows up, he should expect many 9/11 family members to turn their backs on him should he actually be able to get up and give any kind of a speech. A lot of people are signing, said Angie Pesci of Staten Island, whose 34-year-old brother Danny was one of the Cantor Fitzgerald employees who lost their lives on that day. It's not only the family, Angie says, it's friends of family, too. It's getting circulated and growing every day. So what does the far left do about this? Well, they go to George Soros to help fund a nonprofit that is going to try to contrast their views with the views expressed by the 9/11 families. It all but accuses the petition makers of targeting Mamdani because he's the city's first Muslim mayor. So if you don't want him speaking at this event, you're an Islamophobe. Soros has spent $525,000 to this group. It's called September 11th Families for Peaceful Tomorrows.
0: Right, right.
1: What a nice name.
3: Oh, yeah.
0: Right. Yeah, they want to make him the victim in this. And I guarantee you what he would do, should he be allowed to speak. That's one thing that he shows up, but he doesn't become part of the ceremony. But if he shows up to be a part of the ceremony, like Kathy was saying, that's a bigger problem. But I guarantee you what he's trying to do is say that the poor Muslims suffered too.
3: Oh,
0: right? There were Muslims killed on that day too. So we all suffer together. This is very clever of what the left and, in this case, a radical Muslim is trying to do.
2: George and Bush did it too.
0: And that is to make them normal. And they are not.
3: No.
0: Communists in this country are not normal. Radical Muslims in any country are not normal. And to accommodate someone who is trying to make them normal, or at least make people perceive them to be normal, is counterproductive to our survival.
2: And do you think he would blame America?
0: No. He would deflect blame from Islam. You follow what I'm saying?
3: How do you do that without blaming America?
0: No, because they were radical terrorists.
2: Well, no,
0: you know,
2: no,
0: these
2: no,
0: terrorists,
3: no, that's
0: these,
3: not what I mean.
0: These terrorists attacked us all. That's what he would say. You cannot out-clever these people. They will always find a way to slink around and turn it into their favor. And that's why they should not be given credibility. We all suffered together that day.
2: Yeah, he's drawing a moral equivalent. Yeah.
0: Exactly.
3: Yeah. Exactly.
0: You're right. We all suffered together, so we will now suffer together today.
1: I'm going to bring this right back to Saturday Night Live's own Norm MacDonald, who in retrospect was a closet conservative.
3: Yeah.
1: And on a Weekend Update edition, he said it straight-faced, just take it for what it is. What terrifies me is if ISIS were to detonate a nuclear device and kill 50 million Americans, imagine the backlash against peaceful Muslims.
0: That's right.
1: Yeah. He said that knowing some people actually believe that.
0: Right. That's right. And there are Muslims who are not radical Islamists. But let me tell you something. They're subject to the radical Islam, too, just like the rest of us.
1: More so in some cases.
3: They've got a target on their backs, too.
0: Yep. All right, we'll be back.

0: With SR News, I'm John Scott. About 5,000 homes evacuated, 600 homes, businesses, and other buildings destroyed by wildfires that remain uncontained in eastern Washington state. The fires have burned more than 8 square miles around Spokane, the second largest city in Washington, and were among dozens across the western U.S. Israel sharing serious security concerns with the White House about a proposed disarmament deal with Hamas. One Israeli official believes Hamas is focused on rebuilding its military rather than demilitarizing. The Israeli military will not withdraw from Gaza until Hamas disarms. The suspect in a fatal shooting at a fast food restaurant in Twin Falls, Idaho, died of a self-inflicted gunshot wound. The suspect identified as 24-year-old Chad Williams, and all three people died and 7 were injured. This is SRN News.
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0: everybody. Welcome back once again to the American Adversaries Radio Show. Pierce Outlaw, Nostra Dennis, Kathy Santomassino, and myself, Christopher Hart, are in the Relaxing Comfort Studio. Jeff is on the bridge. Before we get to Bahram, we have some breaking news. President Trump just held a gaggle, a little press conference with the media on Air Force One as he's heading back to Washington, D.C., and he had this to say.
1: Yeah, there are a couple of big stories that were broke out of this. The first, that negotiations are starting anew with Iran tomorrow, and that a deal is supposedly in place to reopen the Strait of Hormuz. Oil dropped over 5% on that news down, and it's been over on either side of $80 over the last really about 20 minutes or so. And also that the U.S. is buying yen to prop up Japan's economy. Japan's bond market, if you follow the bond market, has really spiraled out of control at the highest yields in over 30 or 40 years here recently, and their economy suffering as a result. So two big stories broken by the president on Air Force One.
0: Well, let's bring Bahram into this. Bahram, this is on the heels, of course, of overnight the president hitting the pause button one more time on military action so these quote-unquote negotiations can go forward. What are you hearing? Thanks for being with us tonight.
2: Well, I hear the same things. That whole discussion really took place yesterday with KSM in Saudi, and Saudis are very concerned because one of Iranian proxies, the Houthis, have been actually doing some really nasty things to the Saudis, and they're concerned about the potential of another front happening down further south with the Yemenis and the Saudis. And so they encouraged the president to pause. I have to be honest and tell you that this pause is temporary. Iranians are never going to agree to anything that makes any sense to anybody. I think there is a reasonable chance that we will get the Strait of Hormuz opened over the next few days, because they are trying to appease the president and prevent this absolutely real serious bombing that was about to happen, going after their true infrastructure, the oil refineries and the energies and so on, so Iranians awaken. But at the end of the day, when everything is said and done, there's no chance, in my opinion, my humble opinion, there's no chance that we're ever going to do a deal with these people, because they are not honorable, they don't tell the truth, and you can never trust what they say to you.
1: Bahram, we know that the Israelis and the Americans have both hit and bombed meetings of the IRGC leadership within the past 10 days. Do we even know who's in charge in Iran right now?
2: No, we have no idea. There was another posting by some Persian friend of mine on, I think it was either on Facebook or Instagram, because that's the one way we do some communication, that says that there is no reason to believe that the son of Ayatollah, the Mujtaba, is still alive. There's no reason to believe that he has anything to say about anything, and there is clearly a discussion going on as to who is the leader. There are the top four guys in IRGC that are fighting with each other. And the reason that all of the communications from the Ayatollah is coming through written is because he doesn't exist. They believe that he has already died, he's passed away, and they're just hiding it. There was some rumor that he had fled Iran, but according to these friends that are posting these things, that he's not around.
0: Nostra Dennis, by the way, has a story here on the inner conflicts.
3: This is out of the New York Post, just came out today, and it says that preparations are already being made by the Iranian people for the next uprising. The first time around, they had no weapons and they really had no defenses. But this story says the Iranian resistance has hidden crude weaponry all over the country, bricks, rocks, wooden clubs, chairs, and tires to block roads. But, Bahram, is that going to be enough against the IRGC, even one that's as depleted as these guys are right now?
2: God, I pray for that to be true, and I pray for that to be effective. But if you remember, in February, they mowed down, and I repeat the word, mowed down 40,000 people. Mm-hmm. According to some other people, it's over 50,000 people. Mm-hmm. Last week, they hung three young boys. Mm-hmm. The youngest one was 18 years old because they simply participated in these protests saying, we need some freedom. I think they need to have real ammunition. I hope that there's okay. a way.
0: All right.
2: The country is in turmoil, yes.
0: All right,
2: they want freedom.
0: All right, hold it right there, Bakram. We'll take the break. Come right back with more of the American Adversaries Sunday evening three-hour classic tour. We'll
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0: All right. Once again, you're listening to the American Adversaries Radio Show. Bahram, there's a little bit more to that story about the uprising, potential uprising.
3: Again, this from David Specter in the New York Post in today's website. It also says small groups in Iran are working clandestinely to procure firearms to distribute to demonstrators, utilizing guns stored in certain private homes and smuggled from abroad. They did not say who provided the weapons. They did not say how many of them. But one of the resistors says, next time we come out, we're coming out armed. Meanwhile, inflation and electricity and water shortages are just fueling public anger at the mullahs. And can you confirm that, Bahram, that the regular rank-and-file Iranian is not mad at America or President Trump? They are mad at the mullahs?
2: Absolutely. That is an absolute correct statement. They love America. They love President Trump. They've named him on many streets. As they've taken down Khomeini's name and put his name on the street names. They love America. They love everything American, and they want freedom. We did, to the best of my knowledge, according to Ground News, which is the source I get information, plus the Bellum Acta, is an international news distribution that comes on Telegram. We did make an attempt to take some equipment and get some guns and ammunition through the courts up in the northwest corner, but none of it made it to the people. So I hope this is true. I'm going to try to reach out some of my friends that are in Iran tomorrow and see if that is true. And these people will mow down any IRGC they get their hands on. I think that the Iranian people, instead of seeing these young men and the ones who are already slated to be hung next week and the week after in order to put fear of God into people, they want to get all these Ayatollahs and hang them there instead. And they will do that if they are able to get their hands on these people who hide. I certainly hope so. I don't believe there's any chance that there will be any negotiations, even though the news today says that MBS from Saudi Prince was announcing that there's a plan to end the war, not just end the Strait of Hormuz, but end the war. I don't believe that IRGC will ever agree to the terms that the world, specifically United States and Israel, want. Complete denuclearization will never be something they will agree to. And so it's just another pause.
0: Bahram, as the Saudis, Mohammed bin Salman, continues to try to throttle Trump back like he's doing now, under the guise that there will be a deal. And then you have the UAE who's telling Trump to pour it on, don't let up, pour it on, and take care of this business. Do you think that that is because that there is a much more radical Muslim population in Saudi Arabia than there is in the UAE?
2: Clearly, there is a much more radical population and a lot more Islamic conservatism. UAE has joined the Western world. And while they are absolutely Islamic countries, but they are very Western, and their means of conducting their business in the country are a lot more adapted to the Western world. And we can definitely see what's happening in there as far as the growth and the opportunities are concerned. But I think the Saudis are concerned about the Houthis and the expansion of this war in the region, where everybody is going to go after everybody. But I think that the UAE people are correct, and the Saudis are just trying to calm Trump down because oil is their lifeline. And if that thing does not somehow find its way back into the rest of the world, they're going to have significant economic problems, whereas the rest of the world is going to have energy problems. Saudis are going to have a collapse of their entire economy. That is their economy. It's oil.
0: You know, all this would indicate that we've waited too long to do this, Bahram. I mean, not that we can't be successful, but it would have been a lot easier to deal with this problem, say, 5 or 10 years ago, don't you think?
2: Yeah. Oh, my God, Chris, you're absolutely right on that. You know, anybody who's listening to me has heard me. This should have been done many, many, many years ago. We had an opportunity during Obama to have changed this. And at that point, we were much stronger because Iranians hadn't advanced their nuclear projects to the point where they are. Yes, you're absolutely correct. And I absolutely believe, and there's a lot of pundits that are saying the same thing, nothing is going to happen until we just annihilate IRGC. This is not about anything else than getting rid of IRGC. You're absolutely correct on that, sir.
1: Yeah, we talked about this on the Friday show a few weeks ago, that 7 U.S. presidents have lived through this. Only one chose to act, and another one, Obama, financed it.
0: What the Iranians
2: did. Yes, Obama financed it. But Obama was not interested in the welfare of America. Obama was interested in destroying America. And so that was a wonderful opportunity for him to put another nail in a coffin that is never going to happen. But Obama was not for America. Obama was for Iran. And Iran is a menace to the entire Middle East. IRGC is a menace to the entire Middle East. They want IRGC out of the way. The Saudis do, the Omanis do, the UAEs do, all of those people in committees do, because this Shia concept that these people are executing is absolutely against the belief of the entire region, and we must find a way. I have absolutely no doubt. When we defeat IRGC, we have defeated Hamas, we have defeated Hezbollah, we have defeated Houthis, we have stopped global terrorism. That's the part that most of these 7 presidents never understood. And IRGC is never going to agree to anything that's going to take away their ability to continue to do what they're doing.
0: Yeah, excuse me. In the Obama first term, when we were doing the show one night, I brought in an article from the Wall Street Journal where the Obama administration was openly talking about how they wanted to make Iran more of an equal player in the Middle East. They wanted to raise their stature, not in a diplomatic sense, but in a military sense as well. They wanted to make them stronger. And we said at the time that was a bad idea. Well, here we are. We'll be back.

0: Your stomach yelled, I'm hungry. 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

0: All right, welcome back once again to the American Adversaries Radio Show. We're speaking with Bahram. Bahram, this latest pause, how long do you think, I mean, it's very difficult to tell, but President last week was saying how, you know, you can't trust these people, saying all the stuff that you've been saying, and now all of a sudden this. Is this more of a deal with the Saudis than it is with the Iranians?
1: I think Trump is trying to satisfy the Saudis because they have supposedly, I read a piece of the news just about an hour ago, that the Saudis are concerned about Iranians attacking everybody in the region with now the help of the Houthis, and they've stored a lot of their ammunition with the Houthis, so they're going to come at various places all at the same time.
0: Pierce.
1: I don't believe this will last more than 2 or 3 days. I believe that sometime tomorrow, according to one of these news sources, if there isn't an agreement, the latest news from Al Jazeera says that the agreement is virtually complete, ready for signature. I don't believe a word of that, but if it is, then it has to happen within the next 24 hours. And if Trump is serious about making this thing truly successful, if in the next 24 hours nothing happens, they need to just go ahead and bomb IRGC. They don't need to bomb the refineries. They don't need to go after energy. They don't need to go for further bridges. They just need to get the help of Israel
0: take out the human targets. All right, Pierce has one other thing.
2: Yeah,
1: absolutely.
2: And President Trump said in the Air Force One gaggle, quote, "I was asked by Saudi Arabia, the UAE, Qatar, and Iran to hold off strikes. It would have been a massive attack. When the allies asked to call it off, you got to say, well, let's see. There's a deal on Hormuz, and it will be a deal on the nuclear."
0: All right.
1: According to the Saudis and the Al Jazeera, the deal is on the entire war. It says it is a deal to deal with ending the war. And if it is correct, then I'd love to see what it is.
0: Yeah.
1: Because Iranians have said, the Ayatollahs have said, absolutely under no circumstances they will agree to stopping their nuclear activities.
0: All right.
3: How do you compromise on that? You can't.
0: Yeah.
1: It's never going to happen.
0: All right, Bahram. Well, we'll be talking about it next Sunday for sure with you. Thanks so much for your expertise.
1: Thank you, sir. Bye-bye.
0: All right. Well, once again, you're listening to the American Adversaries Sunday evening 3-hour classic tour. We'll keep our eye on this. If there's any other announcements during the show, we will certainly let you know. And we'll see. I mean, this was supposed to be what the MOU was about, too, right? So maybe we're back to another MOU. Don't know, but we'll keep an eye on it. And if we don't have it for you tonight, we'll have whatever we have tomorrow. And then Abe Katzman will be joining us live from Jerusalem, so we'll get the Israeli perspective on all of this, too. We'll be back with more of the American Adversaries Sunday evening 3-hour classic tour. Another hour to go.

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0: 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Orlando.
4: Hour from Town Hall. I'm John Scott. President Trump says he will hold off on striking Iran.
5: I was asked to by Saudi Arabia, by UAE, and by Qatar, and by Iran. We were all set to go. It's about at this time right now. And it would have been a massive attack. We're all set to go. But when the allies asked to call it off, you got to sort of say, well, let's see. And the reason they asked is they think there's a deal.
4: The president said the emerging deal would include the immediate, complete, and total opening of the Hormuz Strait and an end to Iran's nuclear threat. A plane crash in Peru killed more than a dozen people.
6: Authorities in Peru say 13 people have died after a plane carrying European tourists crashed outside the city of Nazca. Witnesses approached the crash site on Saturday as footage showed a plane wreck in flames. The plane was taking the tourists to view the famed Nazca lines when it crashed into a field. Nazca's municipal government said the plane departed from the nearby city of Ica and was operated by Peruvian company Aerodiana. Among the dead in Saturday's crash were 7 Italian citizens, 2 Spaniards and 2 Germans, according to officials. The other 2 fatalities were the pilot and co-pilot. I'm Karen Shamas.
4: Amid the record-breaking heat, about 5,000 homes have been evacuated and 600 homes, businesses, and other buildings destroyed by wildfires that remain uncontained in eastern Washington state. The fires burning more than 8 square miles around Spokane and were among dozens across the western U.S. No deaths have yet been reported from those fires in the Spokane area. More on these stories from townhall.com.
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1: When Anthony Fauci took the Fifth Amendment in a Senate hearing investigating his newly released COVID files that revealed his efforts to mislead Americans, he actually spoke volumes. His refusal to answer and his demeanor revealed his total disdain for we the people. But what he also revealed was that he could not have done what he did by himself. He was surrounded with lawyers most Americans couldn't afford, and the Democrats on the committee continued to hail him. But he also exposed the mindset of the administrative state which he served in for 50 years, the so-called experts. They have extensive educations and impressive degrees, but they have no common sense. They become too smart for it, and they don't consider anyone not like themselves worthy of their respect. He also revealed that people like him are not worthy of any trust once placed in them. This is Christopher Hart with your Answer Orlando We the People Minute.
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0: Diggs got nominated. You got the former NFL kicker who got nominated, both Trump endorsees. Andy Biggs, he's going to be the next governor?
1: Oh, yes. I'm excited. And our future governor, Andy Biggs, announced that Senator Stein Kerr, which a lovely lady, will be his running mate for lieutenant governor. And I'm really excited about that.
0: Oh, wow. That just come out?
1: Yeah, she's a rancher. Kind of like a few, like Carrie Lake and, Christy Noem.
0: Uh-huh.
1: She's a Buckeye rancher and a former state legislator, but she knows her stuff. Really good conservative, really steps up, and we're excited for that. And then Warren, we have quite a few that I think will get pushed, and it's going to be red if we get Warren in there and some others here in Arizona. So I'm really excited to see what November brings for us.
2: And get this, Sonny. Hi, Nostradamus here. Haven't seen you in a while. How you doing?
1: Hi, Nostradamus. I know. It's been,
2: been a while.
1: Huh?
2: Now, Chris was just referencing Jay Feely, who was a kicker in the NFL. I just read this funny fact. He is going for AZ1, the first congressional district there. He is going to be up against a guy named Amish Shah, who was his team doctor when he played for the New York Jets. Imagine that.
0: How about that?
1: Only in America does that happen.
2: I'll go for the player, not the doctor.
0: Yeah.
1: Most definitely. And Jay is a wonderful, I met him, I was blessed to meet him once. What a nice man, too. I'm very excited. No, we've got some strong candidates throughout. And then, of course, let's not forget California, my home state. I sure hope that Steve Hilton gets in. I really, really do. I'd love to see California go red. That would be that would really be something.
0: That would be a shocker. Guevara, isn't that his name? He's running against what's the guy's name? He's running against in California.
3: Who's that?
1: Steve Hilton.
0: Who's the Democrat?
3: Becerra.
0: Becerra. That's right. Becerra.
1: Javier
0: Becerra. Yeah. More and more negative stuff keeps coming out about him. But do the Californians know it? I mean, do they know what a nasty guy this is?
1: Yes, they probably do. But again, the liberals, they like that. The nastier, the better. Hence what's out there already, right?
0: Yeah. Unfortunately, so.
1: Look at Mom Dami, and the list goes on from there. Oh, goodness.
0: Yeah.
1: What a mess, I got to tell you.
0: What
1: a mess, guys. Heartbreaking. Well, first I want to, before we get to Idaho, the heartbreaking incident there, I would like to say happy birthday to our vice president, wonderful man, J.D. Vance.
0: Today's
1: his birthday.
0: Oh, how about that?
1: Yeah. Yes, it's his birthday and his mom. I just spoke to her a little bit ago. She's just like, I love my son. I said, we do too.
0: That's right. Yeah, remember we had her on the show. You remember that?
1: Yes,
0: you helped us line that up. Yeah.
1: Yes, and she said she'd love to come back on. I do have some other great candidates as well for you guys, which I'll send that over to Kathy. Some good names coming up for that.
0: So did she
1: and
0: say?
1: Then back to Idaho.
0: Well, wait a minute. Did she say what JD got for his birthday? Did he get anything special?
1: No, we didn't get into that. No.
2: Lots of gift cards at Babies R Us, I think.
4: Yeah.
0: What's that?
1: Yeah, he's got his new baby.
0: Yep. And he just got a brand new chicken coop.
1: Oh, yes. Yeah.
0: That's good. It's in Washington, D.C., where the vice president lives. It's a bona fide, active
1: chicken coop.
0: Chicken coop.
1: Yep.
0: All right.
1: A little bit of farming goes a long way.
0: It does indeed. It does indeed. Well, how about that? You're getting ready to go to the good guy with a gun, stop the bad guy with a gun.
1: Oh, yes. Talk about locked and loaded like we are here in Arizona, and that's the reason why you have normal people, good head on their shoulders with guns that can shoot the bad guy. So that's the good versus evil here. And finally, a hero steps up and shows what he's got. And look, I mean, we had three killed, and how many are still fighting that are in critical condition? I mean, it's still out there. But the In-N-Out Burger, guys, you know, it's ran by a beautiful woman who's Christian, as we know, being Christian.
0: Yep.
1: There is so many haters at the In-N-Out Burgers now.
0: I know.
1: Because she won't remove the Christian state, I'm not, not

0: state, but sayings that she has. And I guess that there's personal targets, because even here we've had the kids target the In-N-Out burgers and start little mob scenes. I really think it's around this, but I'm not sure about this because it's still under investigation. But Twin Falls, Idaho, is a red, primarily Republican area.
1: Oh, yeah.
0: It's probably, yeah, I would say 70, maybe 60, 40, something like that. But, yeah, that's what is interesting here. And I guess we'll find out as it unfolds. But I'm so thankful for this hero.
1: Yeah, you actually have a lot of ranches in Idaho, beef, cattle ranches, my understanding, not just potatoes growing there. Yeah, I mean, the guy, he could have, you know, tried to save himself and left the scene, but instead he engaged the guy, and the reports are that he actually was shooting it out with the perpetrator, who had a much more powerful weapon.
2: He got his out of his car in the drive through, and assessed the situation and shot the guy.
1: Yeah.
0: Yes, because the cops weren't on scene yet. And I guess he was shooting at a bunch of Teslas that were there in the parking area.
1: Oh, yeah, he could have killed a lot more people because this was a shopping outlet, a shopping mall strip, I guess. And by the way, yeah, she left California because of the onerous regulations and the high minimum wage and all that stuff there. She had enough. And so, yeah, she is, in her own way, made enemies in the social media world because of her defiance, if you will, to the, you know, radical left government in California.
0: Well, that, and she's just not backing down. She's grateful for her faith, she says, and she goes, you know, listen, I'm not changing a thing. I'm proud to be Christian, and why should she, you know?
1: Well, you know,
0: yeah, and good for her.
1: Good for her. You know who else isn't backing down? Sophie Cunningham. Have you kept up with this stuff with the WNBA? They keep doubling down on stupid at the WNBA.
0: I know. I almost want to buy her T-shirt because now she's got her own T-shirts out.
2: A beautiful blonde wearing a T-shirt of a beautiful blonde. Do it. Do it, Sonny.
1: Yes,
0: right. I wish I was still blonde, but thankfully I'm not.
1: You don't have to be.
0: I'm still sunny, and I'm really on fire. I'm pretty hot here, guys. I mean, really hot.
2: She's hot. I can attest to that.
3: So, to elaborate on this, that her coach, who of the Indiana Fever, who was also coach of the Olympic team in 2024 that left Caitlin Clark off of the Olympic team, wore a T-shirt yesterday to their game that said, "Protect Trans Kids." And then, of course, during the game, Sophie Cunningham ate an elbow right in the jaw and got called for the foul because she hit the person's elbow with her face.
0: Imagine. It's terrible, you know. And we're going to have that as long as they're out there. And it'll never end, I think, because, you know, we'd opened the doors in the previous administration, and it's really, really tough to push back. And again, a lot of these are the mental illness people that are out there that have created a lot of these shootings. So we shall see with this individual.
3: Yeah, you know
0: what'll
3: end it, though.
0: On.
3: What'll end it is a trans man getting in the WNBA and dominating. That'll end it.
2: Juwan.
1: All right. They're, Pierce, you were pretty good at basketball.
3: Yeah, and I'm pretty old now, too.
1: Sonny, we love you. Talk to you next week.
0: Love you, too. Have a wonderful, blessed week, everyone.
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0: All right, it's time for the really odd stuff with Kathy Santomassino.
1: Oh, thanks, Chris. Well, from the Only in Florida files, we have these. If you thought leprosy was a disease popular during biblical times, think again. Hansen's disease, or commonly referred to as leprosy, cases have been clustering around the I-4 corridor, according to recent data from the Florida Department of Health.
0: Hey, that's where we are.
1: That's right.
2: I was wondering what was wrong with my face.
1: Well, the state recorded 17 confirmed cases with a heavy concentration through Central Florida counties, Volusia, Brevard, Lake Orange, and Seminole.
0: That's us.
1: Strangely, the ubiquitous culprit is the nine-banded armadillo. Scientists from the University of Florida note that this type of armadillo acts as a natural reservoir for the bacterium responsible for leprosy. They are the only animals besides humans capable of hosting the pathogen. Good news, though, is that state officials say the risk to the general public remains exceedingly low. 95% of the human population is genetically immune to leprosy and cannot catch it under any circumstances. But still be on the lookout for armadillos, which for the most part are shy and not aggressive. Well, a Georgia man is recovering after being bit by a shark while helping his pregnant fiance reach safety in Daytona Beach. The 21-year-old man was wading in about 4 feet of water with his fiance when he suddenly felt a sharp bite on his left foot and ankle. The man's first instincts were to get his fiance out of the water and take her to safety. Fortunately, she was okay, but beach safety personnel treated the man at the scene for his injuries, and he was transported to a local hospital where he underwent surgery. His serious injuries were his tendons were stripped, and he will require physical therapy and several months to recover. The shark was described as a gray at about 4 feet long, and Florida leads the nation in unprovoked shark attacks, with Volusia County accounting for more than half of the state's cases just last year.
0: They're rarely fatal, though, in that area of the state.
1: Well, don't you want to keep your limbs, though?
2: That's the ideal,
0: too.
2: Yeah.
0: There's that, too. Yeah.
1: Well, how about this for luck? A Montana hiker is lucky to be alive after a freaky hiking accident left him impaled by his own trekking pole. 32-year-old David Cifaldi was attempting to summit Granite Peak last Sunday when disaster struck. He and his two companions were crossing the froze-to-death plateau at approximately 11,800 feet elevation when Cifaldi stepped on loose rock, dropped his trekking pole, and then fell forward. That's when the 44-inch steel-tipped pole pierced his chest from beneath his left arm and through his back. He hiked more than 10 miles down the mountain with the pole still lodged in his body. Cifaldi, who coincidentally works in wound care at St. Vincent Regional Hospital in Billings, Montana, immediately shifted into what he called his nurse brain and performed a self-assessment, then determined he was alert, experiencing minimal pain and little bleeding, that the pole had not struck any vital organs. After discussing with his hiking companions as what to do next, he made the decision to walk down the mountain to safety. After more than 6 hours of hiking that covered approximately 10 miles and descended roughly 5,000 feet, the men reached the trailhead around 3:30 p.m. By that time, Cifaldi had been impaled for nearly 6 hours. The trio then drove to the hospital where Cifaldi works, and doctors removed the pole, bandaged the wound, and sent him on his way. Miraculously, Cifaldi returned to work the next week. He said that his decision to self-rescue was based on the high cost of having a medical helicopter rescue him. That's one brave dude.
0: Amazingly, the pole itself sealed the wound and kind of kept it from bleeding. because it was still in there. If he'd have pulled it out, then he would have had a bleeding problem.
1: Yeah.
0: So leaving it in there was actually the smart thing
1: to
0: do.
1: Well, what else was he going to do?
0: Yeah.
1: Well, a female passenger aboard the Carnival Cruise Line Sunrise has got social media buzzing in disgust after a video captures her doing something pretty disgusting at the dinner table. The woman takes a metal fork to scratch the calloused bottom of her bare foot.
0: They make good scratchers, by the way.
1: As dead skin falls to the ground. After multiple agonizing seconds of watching this video, you see the passenger casually rest her foot back on the floor and continue eating her meal. I don't make these things up, folks. Seemingly oblivious to any etiquette rules or hygiene concerns. After internet outrage boiled over, Carnival Cruise Line's officials were forced to step in and address the viral hygiene breach. A corporate spokesperson confirmed that shipboard staff immediately intervened once the behavior was spotted. They assured future passengers that all dining room silverware undergoes high temperature commercial sterilization between every single use. And how about giving this woman a free pedicure? That's so disgusting.
2: Wow. The Greyhound of the seas.
3: You could get ptomaine poisoning from that.
0: Oh, Lord.
1: And the Guinness World Record of the week goes to a yoga teacher living in Vietnam who put his skills to the ultimate test by performing 86 push-ups while underwater with just a single breath. 38-year-old Kamal Kaloy, who is originally from India, said his training in calisthenics and breath holding prepared him for his October 2025 attempt in a pool in Vietnam. Guinness recently reviewed evidence of his underwater push-ups and has confirmed he has earned the record for the most underwater push-ups by a male in a single breath. Kaloy previously earned the Guinness World Record for the most consecutive yoga positions underwater at 21 in 2020. And after the break, I have a story from the odd world of politics. Any comments, Chris, on the passenger on the Carnival Cruise Lines?
0: No, thanks.
2: Just trying to get their own Parmesan, right?
0: There you go. All right. Okay, and don't forget, when we wrap it up here shortly, you got great programming up there in the Atlanta area and everywhere else where you happen to be listening, including right here in Central Florida, so we will hope you will stick around for that. We still got more of the American Adversaries show to go, though, when we come back. And Nostradamus is going to be doing the closing remarks tonight in lieu of Lair Adams still being out of town. He should be back with us next week, if I'm not mistaken. All right, so all of that yet to go right here tonight. And don't forget, you can follow us, you can see us and hear us, and either live or from the archive on our Rumble channel, American Adversaries. And the same thing, although you can only hear us on our archive at our website, AmericanAdversaries.com. American Adversaries on Rumble, AmericanAdversaries.com on the internet, and that's where you can also send us messages on both of those platforms. We'll be right back. Thank you.

0: I'm John Scott. Key senators unveiling a short-term spending bill to avoid a government shutdown during the middle of the campaign season. The bill unveiled would keep federal agencies funded past the midterm elections through December 11th. The Senate likely to vote on the measure before leaving Washington at the end of the week for its traditional August recess. A powerful heat wave gripped large parts of the western U.S. this weekend, pushing temperatures close to record highs, worsening wildfire risk, and prompting authorities to urge people to stay indoors and hydrate. A ridge of high pressure is trapping hot air over states from Arizona to Montana. While forecasters expect the heat wave to be relatively short-lived, dangerous temperatures and dry condition have triggered warnings across the region. Las Vegas recording 115 degrees Fahrenheit on Saturday. 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
6: This is the dawning of the Age of Colossus.
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8: This is the voice of world control. I bring you peace. It may be the peace of plenty and content, or the peace of unburied death. The choice is yours. Obey me and live, or disobey and die.
6: The frightening story of the day man built himself out of existence. Colossus.
9: And there are people saying this, that this AI, we're building ourselves out of our own existence.
10: Right.
9: There's podcasts out there where people who know more about this than we do, who are saying that this is going to be a dead-end street
10: They could be right. There are companies where people are helping train AI to help them do the work they do. Translation, to replace them.
11: Yes, of course.
9: Yeah, well, just losing a job is one thing. Losing our freedom is a whole other thing. Okay, Kathy.
11: Chris, I think you have job security, though.
9: All right, go ahead.
11: Well, from the odd world of politics, we have this. Back in the news, Maine has found a replacement for jilted Democrat Senate candidate Graham Platner, and he also has skeletons in his closet. The man's name is Troy Jackson, and a report published last Thursday says Jackson spent decades building a life with his high school sweetheart, who also happens to be his second cousin. According to Jackson's genealogy trace family of records reported by journalist Steve Robinson, the couple shares the same great-grandparents, and they've been together for 26 years and share two adult sons, but the couple has never actually tied the knot. According to Maine legal authorities, it is not illegal to marry your second cousin. And in sparsely populated North Maine woods region, it is not considered that unusual. Maine once prohibited first cousin marriages, but lawmakers amended the law in 1987 to allow them to under certain circumstances. Couples would have to undergo genetic testing and obtain a physician certification. But currently, there is no prohibition on marriage between second cousins. Jackson is a former lumberjack and one-time Maine Senate president, and he also was a staunch supporter of Platner until, of course, sexual assault allegations surfaced. Jackson will now face Republican Senator Susan Collins, who has held Maine's Senate seat for nearly three decades. And that's SOS News for Sunday, August 2nd.
10: Okay. Gutfeld had a great line about that story. He said, yeah, the two of them met on a website, Ancestry.com.
9: That's right.
12: Ilhan Omar says, hold my beer.
9: I was going to say, they do a lot of that in Somalia, too, right? And Afghanistan. All right. Real quickly, there have been seven states now. It started with Minnesota, but there are now seven states that have confirmed that some of their water systems have been hacked into. Currently, nothing terrible has happened. But by the way, one of those states is Georgia. So you folks listening up there in the Georgia area.
10: Oh boy.
9: And I don't know many more details than that, other than to say this, that all of our municipalities and municipal services have been digitalized.
11: Yeah.
9: And once they have been digitalized, we have become susceptible to them being hacked. And once we are susceptible to them being hacked by a human being, guess what? We are doubly susceptible to them being hacked by an AI entity who could then blackmail a community, a state, or perhaps even a country to do what it wants them to do, or it will cut the water off.
11: Yeah.
10: Yep. So much stuff, and it's easy and simple to give people direct access to the work they do remotely, but that means it has a possibility of being direct access by anybody.
11: But don't these utility companies have redundancy built in where they can go to manual power and override it if there was an emergency like this?
9: You would hope so, but I don't think so.
11: I think some of them do.
9: Once again, you digitalize the system, you don't go back. It's digitalized. It's done. And once it's in the digital world, it is susceptible to being hacked, just like an election machine.
12: Okay? Yeah, and let's not even talk about EMPs.
9: All right. Finally, if you wanted evidence that some of these DSA people are certifiably insane, you have to look no further than Wisconsin gubernatorial candidate Francesca Hong. This woman was committed to a mental institution. She tried to commit suicide, or at least she cut herself, cut her arms up. She is certifiably crazy, and yet she is running. And right now, it appears as though she's going to get the nomination for the Democrats to run for governor.
10: But she's better now, right?
9: Well, you tell me.
10: I don't know.
9: They're all certifiably insane. All right, we'll be back with more of the American Adversaries radio show.

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7: Hey, folks, I'm WWE Hall of Famer Hacksaw Jim Duggan from the Golden Age of Wrestling, and you're listening to my favorite radio
2: station. All right, thanks so much. We're welcome back to the show. It is now Nostradamus in lieu of Lair Adams.
8: Sorry, Hacksaw. On the advice of counsel, I respectfully decline to answer based upon my rights under the Fifth Amendment of the Constitution. Don't worry. I'm not going to say that 111 times like Dr. Fauci did in last week's Senate hearing on the COVID pandemic. He didn't say much, but you got to admit, he didn't lie. That charade did do one positive thing. It reminded me of what my world looked like 6 years ago. We were told 2 weeks to flatten the curve, but 2 weeks turned into four. 4 weeks turned into all spring and summer, and that turned into as long as we can keep the world shut down. Each of us has stories about the insanity we encountered, so tonight I want to talk about my own personal experience. I'd heard that the local Wawa did not consider itself the mask police, so I started buying coffee down there. One day, a tall, young, hippie-looking dude started screaming at me in the store for not having a mask on. He literally got in my face, which, if you believe what he was saying, should have been the most dangerous place in the store. Then, there was my college friend Mary. Nice girl. But in her opinion, my refusal to stay masked and avoid the jab was putting her 90-year-old father at risk of dying. Mind you, Mary still lived in New York, and we were here in Florida. Just bizarre. Now, in 2020, the Catholic Church, both locally and nationally, did very little, virtually nothing, to stand up to government leaders who said they needed to keep churches closed. I heard a priest just this weekend say, attendance at our local church is still below its pre-COVID level. That's not surprising, because my church acted as if attending Mass regularly did not need to be an essential part of Catholic life. So why bother going? Some churches did fight back. The late Reverend John MacArthur, whose messages are still heard on tape on The Word 990 WTLN, our sister station here in Orlando, opened the doors of his Grace Community Church in July 2020 after agreeing to stay shut down for 4 months. After fines, lawsuits, and threats, his defiance ended up costing $800,000. Not to him, to the city of Los Angeles and the state of California, who each kicked in to pay the church's legal fees to avoid a lawsuit. I just wish that my own Catholic church treated its mission with the same integrity and faith. Now, I work two jobs. You might know that. One is an office job to pay the bills, and the other is in the service industry because I have fun doing it. Both of these jobs were threatened by the COVID hysteria because I refused to be injected with an experimental drug. I was told wear a mask in the office, which was silly because there were only about five of us in the office. I had to log into a phone app every day and verify that I had no symptoms of COVID. Of course, if you got the jab, you didn't need to do that. The fun job also became an exercise in absurdity. Before we clocked in, we had to file into a room at the front of the building, answer 14 yes or no questions about our health status. So I just turned it into a song. You remember that 60s song? No, no, no, no, no, no, and no, no, no, no, no, and walk in. I was pulled aside for not having a mask on outside, and then I was told if I continued to flout the rules, I could be terminated. I submitted a 4-page religious exemption request to the fun job in 2021. I found out later none of those requests were ever even addressed because the lawyers realized they could be sued if someone was terminated and they could likely lose that lawsuit. And right after I submitted that request, Pope Francis decided, well, it's not against Catholic teaching to receive the jab, even if it was done with the help of stem cells from aborted babies. He called getting the jab a moral obligation and an act of charity and love. Oh, once again, thank you, Catholic Church. Now, my wife also suffered greatly personally from the reaction to the virus. She worked in healthcare, and she decided she did not want this thing. She just chose to retire. Many others, as we've documented on our show, were terminated if they failed to comply. All these people who were heroes in the pandemic went to zeros if they failed to do what they were told to do. And then there was the accident. March 2021, my wife and her dad were coming back from New York to the Atlanta suburb of Marietta, where he lived. Car flipped over several times. My wife had minor injuries, was treated and released, but her father had broken several vertebrae. The hospital where they sent him had a COVID-inspired visitation policy. One visitor per day, not one at a time, one single visitor per day. Dad's other daughter, my sister-in-law, flew down from New York as soon as she heard the news. So the two of them each day for the last few days of his life had to decide which one of them would get to see Dad that day. Dad passed away on Saturday, and neither one of his daughters will ever get an apology for how they were treated. Speaking of apologies, Senator Rand Paul gave Dr. Fauci the chance at the very start of last week's hearing to apologize for any mistakes he might have made in handling the COVID outbreak. Well, you know what he said. On the advice of yada, yada, yada. Now, at first, my take on that was, well, why would anyone ever think of forgiving this man? And then I paused. because I am a Christian and Jesus is my Savior. And on the cross of Calvary, Jesus did not wait for an apology to forgive those who were in the act of killing him. While life was oozing out of him, while blood was being shed, each drop, he said, "Father, forgive them. They know not what they do." Now, by no means am I suggesting that Dr. Fauci didn't know what he was doing, or that he should not be punished. But I am suggesting that I have no choice but to forgive him, as well as all the others involved in this global gaslighting. And as you said, Chris, there were so many others. If I can't forgive those people, God will not forgive me of my sins. He said so. And if those who perpetrated this hoax are not made to pay for what they did in this life, that's annoying, but they will surely have to pay for what they did in the next life. I must trust in that.
9: All right. Thank you so much, Nostra Dennis.
10: Excellent.
9: Yeah, I knew that we were going to have a much longer problem because when the shutdown for 2 weeks to, you know, flatten the curve started, we got hall passes. I call them hall passes. These were media passes that we could show to police if we get pulled over for
8: like
9: being out on the
8: streets.
9: Exactly,
8: yeah.
9: Right. Except on the hall pass, it wasn't for 2 weeks. It was for like 3 months. And we're going, what is this all about?
10: Yeah, really?
9: Right? Oh, no. Anyway, we're proud to have said many times on the show, Fauci was a fraud. We called him that from the very beginning, and sure enough, we was right. That's why we are the American Adversaries Radio Show, the spice of your radio listening.
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0: Once again, we leave you with Lloyd Marcus and this great CD, God, Country, and Love. We are Americans. Hang in there, ladies and gentlemen. 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And let's keep the faith. Night, everybody.
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4: News this hour from Town Hall. I'm John Scott. President Trump says he's decided to hold off on ordering new strikes against Iran after discussions with Gulf allies. The president told reporters that he planned a major attack, but opted out for diplomacy after receiving input from the leaders of Qatar, Saudi Arabia, and United Arab Emirates.
5: Would I rather make a deal? I'm not looking to kill people. Because people die, a lot of people die, and we don't want that. So they asked us, Iran specifically, but the other three said we really... I asked Saudi Arabia, the king. He said, the crown prince. I said, what would you rather do? Would you rather have us do this or not? They said, we would much prefer a deal.
4: The president spoke to the press on Air Force One. The proposal includes reopening the Strait of Hormuz and addressing U.S. concerns about Iran's nuclear program. Negotiations expected to resume soon. Oil prices fell sharply after the president said he would order U.S. forces to hold off on new strikes. A resolution of the conflict would give oil shippers the ability to send vessels out of the Persian Gulf, where tankers of oil and other products have been trapped during the fighting. The price of U.S. crude oil fell about 6% to $80 per barrel. Wildfires are blazing in eastern Washington state.
6: Residents in 5,000 homes were forced to evacuate as wildfires remain uncontained in eastern Washington state. Some 600 homes, businesses, and other buildings have been destroyed. Wildfires have burned more than 8 square miles around Spokane and are among a dozen wildfires across the western U.S. The federal response team from California has been called in to help with the three Washington state blazes, and they're expecting wind gusts of at least 35 miles an hour Sunday. I'm Donna Water.
4: More on these stories from townhall.com.
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